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0: The Joyful Mysteries of the Holy Rosary with Mother Angelica and the nuns of Our Lady of the Angels Monastery.
1: In the name of the Father, and of the Son, and of the Holy Spirit.
2: Amen.
1: I believe in God, the Father Almighty, Creator of heaven and earth, and in Jesus Christ, His only Son, our Lord, who was conceived by the Holy Spirit, born of the Virgin Mary, suffered under Pontius Pilate, was crucified, died, and was buried. He descended into hell. The third day he rose again from the dead. He ascended

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0: Our Father, who art in heaven, hallowed be thy name. 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
1: Give us this day our daily bread, and forgive us our trespasses, as we forgive those who trespass against us. And lead us not into temptation, but deliver us from evil. Amen.
0: Hail Mary, full of grace, the Lord is with thee. Blessed art thou among women, and blessed is the fruit of thy womb, Jesus. Hail Mary, full of grace, the Lord is with thee. Blessed art thou among women, and blessed is the fruit of thy womb, Jesus.
1: Holy Mary, Mother of God, pray for us sinners now and at the hour of our death. Amen.
0: Hail Mary, full of grace, the Lord is with thee. Blessed art thou amongst women, and blessed is the fruit of thy womb, Jesus. Glory be to the Father, and to the Son, and to the Holy Spirit.
1: As it was in the beginning, is now, and ever shall be, world without end. Amen.
0: The first joyful mystery, the Annunciation.
2: When the darkness of sin covered mankind, your love and humility, kind Mother, turned the face of the Father toward his erring children. Through the message of an angel, you accepted the will of God with trust and love.
0: Our Father, who art in heaven, hallowed be thy name. Thy kingdom come, thy will be done, on earth as it is in heaven.
1: Give us this day our daily bread,

0: Hail Mary, full of grace, the Lord is with thee. Blessed art thou among women, and blessed is the fruit of thy womb, Jesus.
1: Holy Mary, Mother of God, pray for us sinners now and at the hour of our death. Amen.
0: Hail Mary, full of grace, the Lord is with thee. Blessed art thou amongst women, and blessed is the fruit of thy womb, Jesus.
1: Holy Mary, Mother of God, pray for us sinners now and at the hour of our death. Amen.
0: Hail Mary, full of grace, the Lord is with thee. Blessed art thou among women, and blessed is the fruit of thy womb, Jesus.
1: Holy Mary, Mother of God, pray for us sinners now and at the hour of our death. Amen.
0: Hail Mary, full of grace, the Lord is with thee. Blessed art thou amongst women, and blessed is the fruit of thy womb, Jesus.
1: Holy Mary, Mother of God,
0: Hail Mary, full of grace, the Lord is with thee. Blessed art thou among women, and blessed is the fruit of thy womb, Jesus.
1: Holy Mary, Mother of God, pray for us sinners now and at the hour of our death. Amen.
0: Hail Mary, full of grace, the Lord is with thee. Blessed art thou amongst women, and blessed is the fruit of thy womb, Jesus.

Full of grace, the Lord is with thee. Blessed art thou amongst women, and blessed is the fruit of thy womb, Jesus. Hail Mary, full of grace, the Lord is with thee. Blessed art thou among women, and blessed is the fruit of thy womb, Jesus.

0: Be full of grace, the Lord is with thee. Blessed art thou among women, and blessed is the fruit of thy womb, Jesus.
1: Holy Mary, Mother of God, pray for us sinners, now and at the hour of our death. Amen.
0: Glory be to the Father, and to the Son, and to the Holy Spirit.
1: As it was in the beginning, is now, and ever shall be, world without end. Amen.
0: O my Jesus,
1: forgive us our sins, save us from the fires of hell, and lead all souls to heaven, especially those in most need of your mercy.
0: The second joyful mystery, the Visitation.
2: What impulse of love made you hurry to visit your cousin Elizabeth, kind mother? At a moment when you had every right to rest in the jubilant news that you would be the mother of the Messiah, you left the place of your exaltation.
0: Our Father, who art in heaven, hallowed be thy name, thy kingdom come, thy will be done on earth as it is in heaven.
1: Give us this day our daily bread, and forgive us our

0: and blessed is the fruit of thy womb, Jesus.
1: Holy Mary, Mother of God, pray for us sinners now and at the hour of our death. Amen.
0: Hail Mary, full of grace, the Lord is with thee. Blessed art thou amongst women, and blessed is the fruit of thy womb, Jesus.
1: Holy Mary, Mother of God, pray for us sinners now and at the hour of our death. Amen.
0: Hail Mary, full of grace, the Lord is with thee. Blessed art thou amongst women, and blessed is the fruit of thy womb, Jesus.
1: Holy Mary, Mother of God, pray for us sinners now and at the hour of our death. Amen.
0: Hail Mary, full of grace, the Lord is with thee. Blessed art thou amongst women, and blessed is the fruit of thy womb, Jesus.
1: Holy Mary, Mother of God, pray for us sinners now and at the hour of our death. Amen.
0: Hail Mary, full of grace, the Lord is with thee. Blessed art thou amongst women, and blessed is the fruit of thy womb, Jesus.

0: The Lord is with thee. Blessed art thou amongst women, and blessed is the fruit of thy womb, Jesus.
1: Holy Mary, Mother of God, pray for us sinners now and at the hour of our death. Amen.
0: Hail Mary, full of grace, the Lord is with thee. Blessed art thou among women, and blessed is the fruit of thy womb.

0: Jesus.
1: Holy Mary, Mother of God, pray for us sinners now and at the hour of our death. Amen.
0: Glory be to the Father, and to the Son, and to the Holy Spirit.
1: As it was in the beginning, is now, and ever shall be, world without end. Amen.
0: O my Jesus,
1: forgive us our sins, save us from fires of hell.

0: the Nativity.
1: We look with wonder at the wisdom of God as the promised woman gives birth to the promised Messiah in a cold cave. Sweet Mother, we want to take our place with the shepherds to tell Jesus of our love and gratitude.
0: Our Father, who art in heaven, hallowed be thy name, thy kingdom come, thy will be done on earth as it is in heaven.
2: Give us this day our daily bread, and forgive us our trespasses, as we forgive those who trespass against us. And lead us not into temptation, but deliver us from evil. Amen.
0: Hail Mary, full of grace, the Lord is with thee. Blessed art thou among women, and blessed is the fruit of thy womb, Jesus.
2: Holy Mary, Mother of God, pray for us sinners now and at the hour of our death. Amen.
0: Hail Mary, full of grace, the Lord is with thee. Blessed art thou among women, and blessed is the fruit of thy womb, Jesus.
2: Holy Mary, Mother of God, pray for us sinners now and at the hour of our death. Amen.
0: Hail Mary, full of grace, the Lord is with thee. Blessed art thou among women, and blessed is the fruit of thy womb, Jesus.
2: Holy Mary, Mother of God, pray for us sinners now.
0: Hail Mary, full of grace, the Lord is with thee. Blessed art thou among women, and blessed is the fruit of thy womb, Jesus.
2: Holy Mary, Mother of God, pray for us sinners, now and at the hour of our death. Amen.
0: Hail Mary, full of grace, the Lord is with thee. Blessed art thou amongst women, and blessed is the fruit of thy womb, Jesus. Hail Mary, full of grace, the Lord is with thee. Blessed art thou amongst women, and blessed is the fruit of thy womb, Jesus.
2: Holy Mary, Mother of God, pray for us sinners now and at the hour of our death. Amen.
0: Hail Mary, full of grace, the Lord is with thee. Blessed art thou amongst women, and blessed is the fruit of thy womb, Jesus.
2: Holy Mary, Mother of God, pray for us sinners now and at the hour of our death. Amen.
0: Hail Mary, full of grace, the Lord is with thee. Blessed art thou among women, and blessed is the fruit of thy womb, Jesus.

0: fruit of thy womb, Jesus.
1: Holy Mary, Mother of God, pray for us sinners, now and at the hour of our death. Amen.
0: Hail Mary, full of grace, the Lord is with thee. Blessed art thou amongst women, and blessed is the fruit of thy womb, Jesus.
1: Holy Mary, Mother of God, pray for us sinners, now and at the hour of our death. Amen.
0: Glory be to the Father, and to the Son, and to the Holy Spirit.
1: As it was in the beginning, is now, and ever shall be, world without end. Amen.
0: O my Jesus,
1: forgive us our sins, save us from the fires of hell, and lead all souls to heaven, especially those who most need thy mercy.
0: The fourth joyful mystery, the Presentation.
2: Kind Mother, did another Magnificat rise to your lips as you walked up the temple steps to present Jesus to the Father? What must have been your joy as you gave Jesus to Simeon?
0: Our Father, who art in heaven, hallowed be thy name. Thy kingdom come, thy will be done on earth as it is in heaven.
1: Give us this day our daily bread, and forgive us as we forgive those who trespass against us. And lead us not into temptation, but deliver us from evil. Amen.
0: Hail Mary, full of grace, the Lord is with thee. Blessed art thou among women, and blessed is the fruit of thy womb, Jesus.
1: Holy Mary, Mother of God, pray for us sinners,
0: Hail Mary, full of grace, the Lord is with thee. Blessed art thou amongst women, and blessed is the fruit of thy womb, Jesus.
1: Holy Mary, Mother of God, pray for us sinners, now and at the hour of our death. Amen.
0: Hail Mary, full of grace, the Lord is with thee. Blessed art thou amongst women, and blessed is the fruit of thy womb, Jesus.
1: Holy Mary, Mother of God, pray for us sinners now and at the hour of our death. Amen.
0: Hail Mary, full of grace, the Lord is with thee. Blessed art thou among women, and blessed is the fruit of thy womb, Jesus.
1: Holy Mary, Mother of God, pray for us sinners now and at the hour of our death. Amen.
0: Hail Mary, full of grace, the Lord is with thee. Blessed art thou among women, and blessed is the fruit of thy womb, Jesus.

0: is with thee, blessed art thou amongst women, and blessed is the fruit of thy womb, Jesus.
1: Holy Mary, Mother of God, pray for us sinners, now and at the hour of our death. Amen.
0: Hail Mary, full of grace, the Lord is with thee. Blessed art thou amongst women, and blessed is the fruit of thy womb, Jesus.
1: Holy Mary, Mother of God, pray for us sinners, now and at the hour of our death. Amen.
0: Glory be to the Father, and to the Son, and to the Holy Spirit.
1: As it was in the beginning, is now, and ever shall be, world without end. Amen.
0: O my Jesus,
1: forgive us our sins.
0: The fifth joyful mystery, the finding of Jesus in the temple.
2: Kind Mother, we cannot conceive the agony of your pure heart as you looked for your child for 3 days.
0: Our Father, who art in heaven, hallowed be thy name. Thy kingdom come, thy will be done on earth as it is in heaven.
1: Give us this day our daily bread.
0: Full of grace, the Lord is with thee. Blessed art thou among women, and blessed is the fruit of thy womb, Jesus.

0: Praise the Lord is with thee. Blessed art thou amongst women, and blessed is the fruit of thy womb, Jesus.
1: Holy Mary, Mother of God, pray for us sinners now and at the hour of our death. Amen.
0: Hail Mary, full of grace, the Lord is with thee. Blessed art thou among women, and blessed is the fruit of thy womb, Jesus.
1: Holy Mary, Mother of God, pray for us sinners now and at the hour of our death. Amen.
0: Hail Mary, full of grace, the Lord is with thee. Blessed art thou among women, and blessed is the fruit of thy womb, Jesus.
1: Holy Mary, Mother of God, pray for us sinners now and at the hour of our death. Amen.
0: Hail Mary, full of grace, the Lord is with thee. Blessed art thou amongst the women, and blessed is the fruit of thy womb, Jesus.
1: Holy Mary, Mother of God, pray for us sinners now and at the hour of our death. Amen.
0: Hail Mary, full of grace, the Lord is with thee. Blessed art thou among women, and blessed is the fruit of thy womb, Jesus. Full of grace, the Lord is with thee. Blessed art thou amongst women, and blessed is the fruit of thy womb, Jesus.

0: and to the Son, and to the Holy Spirit.
1: As it was in the beginning, is now, and ever shall be, world without end. Amen.
0: O my Jesus,
1: forgive us our sins, save us from the fires of hell, lead all souls to heaven, especially those who most need thy mercy.
0: Hail, Holy Queen.

0: pray for us, Holy Mother of God.
1: That we may be worthy of the promises of Christ.
0: Let us pray. O God,
1: whose only begotten Son, by his life, death, and resurrection, has purchased for us the glories of eternal life, grant us, beseech thee, that ever take upon these mysteries of the most holy Virgin, of the blessed Virgin Mary, we may imitate the faith contained and obtain the promise through the same Christ our Lord. Amen.
0: May the divine assistance remain always with us.
1: And may the souls of the faithful departed, for the mercy of God, rest in peace. Amen.
0: In the name of the Father, and the Son, and the Holy Spirit.

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1: Long before I began this project, I was struck by the unlikeliness of this woman as a leader. She had everything going against her. She was poor. Her formal education stopped at high school. She had an emotionally unstable and suicidal mother, a nervous condition, stomach problems. No betting man would have placed money on this woman succeeding. But oddly, it was the pain, the physical setbacks that really illuminated her path and showed her the way, which is one of the first lessons of Mother Angelica's life, one of the lessons it reveals. Perverse as it sounds, pain can be instructive, it can be useful, and at times very powerful.
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1: 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And God lives in him.
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4: The essence of evangelization is to tell everybody, Jesus loves you.

We are all called to be great saints. Don't miss the opportunity. Well, we just have a wonderful family here this evening. And you all have to say a prayer because the painters cleaned the building today in preparation for painting it with Clorox. So some of that odor's in here, and between that and the pollen that's floating around, we may have a little problem. But if we do, we'll just stop. Don't go away. We're going to talk tonight about the seven last words of Jesus, huh? And sometimes, now that not too many parishes have the last 3 hours, which was a kind of triduum, you know, or holy hours or whatever, it's very difficult for the average person, those of you old enough, remember. But we call them last words because it's what our dear Lord said. The eternal word spoke seven sentences, had absolute tremendous meaning to them. And sometimes we're not too sure how they apply to us. The first one, and you have to realize now, that our dear Lord was up all night. He was put in a dungeon during the night. He was scourged at a pillar, tied to a post about half of his size. And that meant that his whole body had to be bent over and tied to it. Why? Well, that made the skin very taut. And as a result, every time they hit him, it would break the skin faster. So he had to go through, nobody really knows how many lashes. This God-man was innocent. Then, for sport, they tied a crown of thorns, big thorns, they're about that big, and just kind of pounded it in his head. Unbelievable pain. Now, if you look at all of that, he went before Pilate like that. And you can't hardly understand how anyone would take all of that pain and the loss of blood and still be able to stand before Pilate. So Jesus was very silent before Pilate. And Pilate got angry. He said, "Why don't you answer me? Don't you know I have power to crucify you and power to release you?" Then our Lord spoke. And I mention this because it has something very, very closely to do with the first word on the cross. The Lord said something that it would take you and I a lifetime to understand. He said, "No, you have no power over me unless it was given to you from above." Can you imagine our dear Lord thinking of the Father's will at that moment? Would you think of the Father's will? No, we would have a hard time believing that kind of horrible injustice and pain and suffering could be the Father's will. And he said, "If I asked, my Father would send me legions of angels." So now he's carrying this cross in a very narrow street. It would be very difficult for someone to carry a cross after he's gone through all of that pain and all of that suffering. Unbelievable that he could carry it. When he finally got to Calvary, they nailed him on the cross, and that we can't hardly understand because
That kind of pain is unbelievable. And you see, what happened is that they were nailed in such a way that they couldn't breathe, and so they'd have to put their weight on their feet in order to rise enough to breathe. But if your feet are nailed, you see what would happen? If you the unbelievable pain and mockery. Oh, what mockery. Well, the first words he spoke after all of that, after all the disappointment, all the people he healed, all the people he delivered, not one. One of 12 was there with his mother and a poor sinner. Not much to show for 3 years of ministry and 30 years of prayer. Not much to show. What was in the heart of Jesus at that moment? If you can imagine yourself with your particular temperament, I think most of us might be like the thief on the cross. At least one of them. Jesus comes and says, "Father, forgive them." Oh. I don't think there's a person here or a person in this listening audience that doesn't have someone to forgive. Sometimes they don't even know they hurt you. Sometimes they deliberately offend you. Sometimes they deliberately try to do you in. But none of us have been or ever will be in that situation as our dear Lord was. How would he even think of saying, "Father, forgive them"? Okay? Now, if he could do it, and he did, why can't you? Why can't you? Now, not only did he ask the Father to forgive them, he excused them. You know, that's something we don't do we, huh? We manage meagerly to forgive. Okay, I forgive you. Just don't bug me again. You do that once more, forget it. Don't we do that? Yeah, I mean, we might. We might forgive three times. Peter was a little above us. He thought seven was good. And Jesus didn't say that. He said 70 times seven, and he did it. He excused them. "For they do not know what they are doing." Well, now, isn't that interesting, huh? I think the Pharisees knew what they were doing. They all had free will. They didn't have to do what they were doing. They didn't have to crucify him. Somebody, we think of Joseph of Arimathea, Nicodemus, may have stood up for him at that awesome, unjust meeting. But Jesus knew God permitted all that. He permitted their jealousy, their ambition, their hatred, their fear, their human respect, all together. So sure was it that he prophesied, especially in Isaiah, Jeremiah. All these prophets said, that's what's going to happen. So here our dear Lord took all of this anger and frustration. He allowed his son to be the butt of all their anger and jealousy. Well, that's our redemption. Well, let's examine ourselves this Lent, huh? Let's examine and say, do I forgive, number one? Can I

say from my heart that this person does not know what they're doing. I think you can. Why? For many reasons. Sometimes we don't even know why we do things. We don't. We don't have the common sense to know, or even the realization that we are capable of hurting people. And not only that, how many have enough knowledge of God and His awesome kingdom and where we are going? Where are we going? If you and I were sure, and we should be, especially as Christians, as Catholics, especially with all the sacraments, we should know where is our destiny. Why are we here? Why do we all have a small portion of time? If we don't know that, then we don't know what we're doing. We don't have the faintest idea what we're doing. You wonder today in the church if some people even believe in a judgment. I can't imagine some people acting the way they act and think they're going to face God Himself one day. They don't know what they're doing. Never been taught, never understood. The world, the flesh, the demon, always after them. By every kind of media, every kind of television, magazines, radio, music, everything. They don't know what they're doing. So that's why our dear Lord, although He was looking at the very people who put Him on that cross, He could say from His heart, Lord, they don't know. Why? They may have lost it because they've been evil so long and their conscience was dead. They wouldn't know what they were doing. I'm sure they were accountable. So let's examine ourselves this time and ask ourselves, do I forgive at all? And can I excuse after I forgive? The second word was the penitent thief. There were two thieves. We don't really know whether they were revolutionaries or whether they just were killers or thieves or whatever they were, but there they were. Cursing, swearing, hateful things. And suddenly, they both look at our Lord. This is strange, isn't it? Here's one that says, Lord. Call Him Lord. If you are the Son of God, then show it. Get us down from here. Get us down. The other one saw something, huh? First of all, he had to hear our dear Lord say, Father, forgive them. This poor man maybe was born on the wrong side of the desert, you know? I almost said street, but I don't think he was born in a street. And I'll bet from his youth he just eked out a meal, a living, and finally began to steal, very much like people do today. He must have started thinking, this must be the Son of God. Only God could forgive like that. And the thief said, Lord, remember me when you come.

Now, Jesus said something unbelievable. Again, all of you out there that haven't been to confession in years, just one listening to me right now, been many years you have not been to confession. You're afraid. You're scared to death. Well, listen to what Jesus said. I assure you, this day you will be with me in paradise. That man repented and he had his purgatory. He had his purgatory. You say, well, seems like that's not too fair. All he had to do was say, remember me, and that was it. Bingo. Up he went. No. I think what we don't understand is that when we're repentant, we have to have love in our hearts for the Lord. We have to have a sorrow in our heart that comes from a deep realization, I have offended God. I deserve whatever it is I have. And the man had an unusual kind of humility. Unusual kind. Because just looking at Jesus made him understand that if this man could say what he did in that first word, he had to be God. He had to be God. And he says, Lord, remember me when you enter into your kingdom. So, he didn't say, like the other, I don't deserve this. This is unfair, it's unjust. No, he said, I deserve this. He was humble. He accepted the most horrible kind of death with joy. I deserve it. Do you know what we call that? A pure act of love. You can go to heaven like that. Do you remember the man, the centurion, who went to ask that his servant be healed? And our Lord said, I'll come. He said, no, don't bother. I am a man of power. I say to this one, go, and he goes. And I say to this one, come, and he comes. And he said, I'm not worthy that you should enter under my roof. We say that every morning at Mass. Every Mass that's being said, I am not worthy that you should enter into my roof. Suddenly, a thief, maybe a murderer, had faith. He said, Lord, he had hope. Remember me in your kingdom. And he had love. He had all three suddenly, just like that. You know what I think? Not in the scripture anywhere, so don't look for it. I think our dear lady prayed for him. I think she prayed for both, that our Lord would have the consolation. It must have been a consolation to our Lord. Say, already redemption

is beginning to have that power to make people sorry. Well, for so many of you who think Our Dear Lady had other children, let me prove it to you right now. Tate, so. Our Dear Lady was there, and Scripture says something very wonderful. It said she stood beneath the cross. Stood. I don't think many of us would stand, huh? I knew Italians wouldn't stand. You can forget that one. Or Spanish, or French. I don't think any woman in the world could see her son so torn up and go through the whole thing with him and feel what he felt and stand. Stand. Only one who was conceived without sin and had no imperfections could stand at that time. He looked down at her and he said, "Woman." Now I want to explain this woman. When our dear Lord said to Our Lady at the marriage of Cana, he said, "Woman, what is it to you and to me?" You know what that really meant? It meant, my time has not come. But as I came into this world through you, you must begin that time. He wanted her to know that once he performed that miracle, his end became faster and faster. That awesome pain came closer and closer. At that point, she said, "Do whatever he tells you." Now, he says, "Woman," again. What was it the Father said to the serpent, to Lucifer, at the Garden of Eden? "I shall pull enmity between thee and the woman." Ah, our Lord was telling you and telling me and telling the entire world, this is the woman. This is the woman. Unlike any other. Behold your son. Ah. You see, if Our Lady had other children, that would have been the greatest insult God could give her. To give her in the hands of a stranger. Where were his so-called brothers? They were cousins. But were they there? No, no, no, no. Everybody fled except John, the beloved disciple. And then he said to John, "Behold your mother." I don't know where these people get this crazy idea that Our Lady was like any other woman, and she bore Jesus and then went on bearing other children. Are you mad? Do you know what it means to be the mother of God? Do you have any idea what it means to be the mother of God? There was no one. You know what Our Lady must have prayed for, too? We'll get to that later on. It's when he died.

was nowhere to lay him. You and I must think of that often. When you're in grave distress, look at Our Lady and say, Mother, remember me. And immediately Our Lady will recall those same words, woman. The woman that would crush the head of Satan. Behold your son. Son, behold your mother. Well, I'm sure John was overwhelmed with love and grief. Overwhelmed with love and grief. Now, our dear Lord asks the Father to forgive those who crucified him, promises the thief, repentant thief, the kingdom, gives his mother to John and to all of us. He gave me and you his own mother. After that, he begins in his heart to recite Psalm 21. And in that psalm it says, my God, why have you forsaken me? Was that a complaint? No. No. It was that on top of his shoulders on that cross, in his whole body, was every sin ever committed from Adam and Eve to that moment and to this moment and to the end of time. And he felt within his own body the awesomeness of sin. Sin. Have you ever noticed those of you who seem to have a habit of grievous sin? Well, your conscience bothers you for a while. Then it doesn't bother you after a while. Then you can kill your conscience. It means you just don't have light anymore. But there is in everybody like that, and you can prove it by all the suicides in the world today, a feeling of being forsaken. You don't know where to go. You are, all of you out there that need to go to confession, you feel forsaken. You've done it all, you've felt it all, there's nothing else to do. You're bored. Isn't that a kind of forsaken? You've lost your faith. You have very little hope. And love has turned sour. Oh, you feel forsaken. He cried to the Father for every sinner, everyone that was destitute, everyone that was in agony. Forsaken. And we feel that way sometimes, you know. There's no place to go, huh? Some of you listening tonight are in that position. You know what I suggest? That you go to your Catholic church and sit there before the Blessed Sacrament. Go to confession. I had a very sorrowful letter the other day. This woman entered the church because of EWTN.

Well, she wanted to go to confession. She went from priest to priest, priest to priest, and they said, look, if you haven't robbed a bank or killed somebody, don't bother me. Like they had memorized it, you know? She traveled 50 miles. 50 miles to find a priest that would say, I absolve you. How sad, how forsaken. Another man wrote and he said, I was sitting in church and Father heard a few confessions and walked out, and this man ran up to him and said, Father, pray, I have to go to confession. He said, look, I'm through, don't bother me. And the man was so frightened and forsaken. He walked out of that church like he was beaten up. Why have you forsaken me? Yeah. I wish I could say there isn't a lot of that today, but I can't. Because there is. With all of that on our dear Lord's heart, he said, I thirst. I thirst. Did he want something to drink? Oh, no. He was beyond that. They dipped a sponge in some kind of vinegar and something else. They used to give to those on the cross, a kind of, well, a little anesthetic, you know. But he tasted it, he wouldn't take it. And that would have made his thirst greater, if it was physical. Someone on the verge of dying is not thinking of water. And so, he was thinking of you and me in this desert we live in today. Desert. Desert. He was thinking of you and me. Asking, begging. Can you imagine God begging? Telling you. He desires your thoughts, your love, and your desire to be like him, your desire to love him. His cry, I thirst, was for you, all of you. All of you teenagers that have desecrated your body to a place. Renew it. Bring it back. Don't despair. Have hope in your... He said, I thirst for you. Forget the past. Renew. Come back. Come back to Jesus. Come back to his love. Come back to his mercy. He wants to forgive you. But you have to ask. You have to respond. Wouldn't it be cruel if somebody said, I was thirsty, you don't give them something. In fact, our dear Lord said one time, if you give someone a cup of cold water, I thought that was sweet. Cold, not lukewarm, but cold. He said, you get a great reward. Now here he is on the cross saying, I thirst. For your repentance. I thirst for your love.

I thirst for your tears because you're sorry. I thirst for your hope in me. I thirst for more faith in me. I thirst for your acceptance of my kingdom. Well, after that, our dear Lord had to have unbelievable pain. And he said, "It is finished. It's finished." I hope you and I, as our time comes, can look up at him and say, "It is finished. I have accomplished the work you have given me to do." And what is that work? Well, sometimes we have a wrong concept of work. We work to make a living. We work to save souls. Our greatest work, I think, is our desire, our goal, to be like Jesus. It is. It's a work. You got to struggle with yourself. You have to do violence to your passions, to your faults, to your weaknesses, to your sinner condition. You got to change. You got to be transformed into that image. You can't buy it. It's not like going to school and getting a diploma. It's a lifelong struggle to be holy as he is holy. I hope and pray that all of us, as that moment comes for us, and although you forget it, it's on its way. I said to sister the other day, I'll be 72 in April. I have lived the day I'm going to die 72 times. Isn't that a thought, huh? I lived the time on that day I'm going to die. If somebody would say you're going to die on this day and date, I'd go, I'd be biting my teeth. My nails, rather. But see, we don't know, thank God. He knew. Our Lady knew. The time, the day, and he could say from the bottom of his heart, it is finished. From his concept incarnation to that moment, he did every single thing for your redemption and mine. He did everything the Father asked him to do. Now, there's one more thing before we get to his resurrection. Father, into thy hands I commend my spirit. Ah. Now he said this in a loud voice. Oh, do you realize that when Longinus thrust that spear into his heart, only little blood and water came out? Do you realize this is a God-man on the cross that lost every ounce, every drop of his blood, and he could still say, Father, into thy hands I commend my spirit? If you and I had lost half of our blood, we'd be unconscious. Let alone have all that pain, all that anxiety. Listen.

And to all that mockery, look at his mother have to actually give her to a friend. Can you imagine all that? Our dear Lord knew exactly that the Father ordained every single pain for your salvation and mine. Only a God that was offended so grievously could redeem us. There was no other. No other. He had not only resignation at the end, he had unity with the Father's will. Into thy hands I commend my spirit. Total trust, total love, total union. Ah, wouldn't that be a grace, huh? If each one of us could say, Father, into thy hands I commend my spirit. We need to reflect on those words. They're in various Gospels. You'll find them at the end of your Gospel. All of these words of Jesus have a meaning for you and me. Each one of us. Each one of us can forgive. Can excuse. We can promise our neighbor that has offended us so much, and don't forget this thief offended God also. We can cry out that I thirst, Lord. I need you, Lord. I want you, Lord. I have no one but you. And many people will say, cry out to the Lord, why have you forsaken me? But our Lord wasn't speaking of God forsaking him. He couldn't. He was always God. He never was only man. He was God-man. So it wasn't a forsaking of the Father. It was the forsaking of us and the forsakenness he felt for each one of us in our whole life. Everything you suffered, he suffered before you. You know, I think I was born tired. I'm going to look forward to heaven, not only to see the Lord and his blessed mother, but I just want to feel awfully good forever. I don't even know what that means. I would like to feel absolutely, perfectly healthy. I wake up tired. I'm tired by noon, and I'm more tired at night. So I never have a desire to be tired. Never. But now, you see, our dear Lord had a desire to be tired. I can prove that at the well. Talking to this poor Samaritan woman who had five husbands. Pretty active little gal, huh? What a woman. She said, I'm not married. You know, and our Lord said, oh, you spoke rightly. You've had five husbands, and the one you're living with now, that's six. Pretty good. Is not yours. Reminds me of some of these actresses that run around getting married 12 times, you know? Well, you know,
what is said before this woman came along.

0: It said he was so tired he couldn't go into the city with the apostles. It said he leaned against the well and he fell down straight away. Did you ever be so tired you lean against the wall and you feel yourself, huh? And all of a sudden you're on the floor and you don't want anybody to bother you? Our dear Lord, God Almighty, in whose hand the whole world turns and the whole universe turns, desired to feel tired. That's amazing, huh? That's amazing. Well, I keep forgetting we have calls on Tuesday night. So we have one. Hello?
1: Hello, this is Maureen from Rochester, Minnesota.
0: Wonderful. What is your question?
1: Yes, sister, I want to first thank you because I'm so thankful to be on the show tonight.
0: Thank you.
1: And my question is we've been going through a two-year painful period.
0: A what period?
1: We've been going through a difficult
0: pain.
1: Period
0: okay.
1: for 2 years, and I have questioned my faith recently. We are Catholic. And I have turned to every religion, Baptist, evangelists, Christians, and anyhow, I was just wondering, the Baptists kind of say that God punishes you for the sins that you've committed, and the Catholics say that because of God is a loving God and he doesn't punish us. And I have turned to God every day in my life just begging for forgiveness and asking him to just let us see the light at the end of the tunnel. And I just want to know that we're going to see it.
0: Yeah. Well, let's clarify something, huh? God doesn't punish us many times. We punish ourselves. If we stay away from God, it's we feel that. It's like smoking 5 packs of cigarettes a day. And suddenly you get emphysema, you get cancer. Well, you can't say God punished me, see, or punish you. It's something we do to ourselves. When our dear Lord forgives in the sacrament of confession, sometimes, you know, we still have the same tendencies. He forgives and forgets that sin that we confessed. And the beauty of confession is it gives you strength to be better and to overcome the next time. But, sweetheart, you can never get rid of that struggle in our lifetime. We struggle against ourselves. It's not a punishment. It's part of original sin. Ah, I know. They say there's no original sin. That is the bunk. You and I have and know that in me there's more imperfection from the time I was born. When I told my grandmother at the age of 3 to shut up, 3, it began to rear its little head. that's a struggle, but that's the beauty of grace. When I go to confession, and I have confessed my sins sincerely and accurately, and I get absolution, they're gone. It's 100 tons lifts from your shoulder. I also have the grace to overcome easier the next time. But it takes prayer. And we all have to know, whatever cross we have, like our dear Lord, I have to accept it from the Father as he did. Some people don't believe what we believe, and that's hard. But you know, the apostles and first Christians did not so much convert by saying much, but by being loving, kind, compassionate. People would look at them and say, what's so different about them? I would like to have what they have. And so we must understand, confession is there to give you strength, to give you hope. And then you have to begin to resemble Jesus. Well, time for me to go. I hope tonight you have a little realization of how much he loves you. God bless you, and I'll see you tomorrow night.

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4: The other day my son asked me, "Dad, can't I be mostly good? Do I have to struggle with every sin and vice?" I said, "That'd be like me asking you, can't I be mostly faithful to your mom most of the time?" You see, Christianity isn't just a moral code or a philosophy about how to live. If it were, half measures would be fine. But Christianity is about a person who offers his life to us and wants our whole lives in return. It's more like a marriage than a rule book. And that raises the bar a bit, doesn't it? Jesus said, "Be perfect as your heavenly Father is perfect." Well, that's not because he wants us to be these rigorous moralists. It's because he wants us to be all his, just like he is all ours. A relationship demands a whole lot more than a moral code, doesn't it? But it's also infinitely more beautiful. 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
5: This is a Digital Moment with Sandra McDevitt. Did you know you don't have to be a theologian to evangelize? At the Ann Arbor, Michigan Art Fair, I was handing out rosaries when approached by a young man. "My grandmother prayed the rosary. Those little beads, they're Hail Marys, aren't they?" "Indeed," I replied. "You look in good shape. Do you exercise?" He told me he was preparing for a marathon and he was a runner. "Ah," I said, "you exercise your body. How about your soul?" "Never thought of that. You can pray and meditate to exercise your soul, to keep it healthy." The Annunciation, you meditate on what it was like for a young Mary to receive the news of the angel. After a little more explaining, he took the rosary and even asked if he could have a pamphlet. His grandmother

0: out of the seed. I watered it, and another would nurture the seedling. I'm Sandra McDevitt for EWTN Radio.
1: This is Father Donald Haggerty of the Archdiocese of New York. The month of August is dedicated to the Immaculate Heart of Mary. Let us pray. Hail Mary, full of grace, the Lord is with thee. Blessed art thou among women, and blessed is the fruit of thy womb, Jesus. Holy Mary, Mother of God, pray for us sinners now and at the hour of our death. Amen.
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3: 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Saint Bartholomew was among the 12 apostles called to proclaim the gospel of Jesus Christ. Traditionally identified with Nathanael, he was introduced to Jesus by Saint Philip. When the apostle Philip first told him about Jesus of Nazareth, he was skeptical. But when they met, Jesus disclosed having knowledge of things about Bartholomew that amazed him, and he made a remarkable profession of faith, saying, "Rabbi, you are the Son of God. You are the King of Israel." He was a faithful disciple of Jesus. Tradition holds that after Christ's ascension into heaven, Bartholomew proclaimed the gospel in Mesopotamia, Persia, India, and Armenia. After undertaking many labors in his missionary travels and overcoming many dangers, he gave his life for Christ by being flayed alive and crucified. May the life of Saint Bartholomew inspire you to grow closer to Christ today. Saint Bartholomew, pray for us. To sign up for the Daily Saint emails, please visit EWTN.com/Daily Saint.
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6: He is the founding member of the Franciscan Friars of the Renewal, a teacher, retreat leader, and spiritual director. 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
9: 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Founded in 1808, the Congregation of the Fathers of Mercy is widely known in the United States, Canada, and Australia for their powerful preaching and teaching. Today's program is from the series, Thirst for Truth, Battle for Souls. Here now is Father William Casey.
7: I want to begin this evening with a reading from the letter of St. Paul to the Romans, chapter 8, verses 26 and 27. The Spirit, too, helps us in our weakness, for we do not know how to pray as we ought. But the Spirit Himself makes intercession for us with groanings which cannot be expressed in speech. He who searches hearts knows what the Spirit means, for the Spirit intercedes for the saints as God Himself wills. Somebody gave me a copy of this poem off the internet. One of those funny but pathetic little things because it rings so true. And this, I understand, was written by a senior in one of our public high schools on the West Coast, obviously a Christian. And I want to share this with you tonight because I think it is a sign of the times.

that we live in. This is called the New American School Prayer. It goes like this. Now I sit me down in school, where praying is against the rule. For this great nation under God finds mention of him very odd. If scripture now the class recites, it violates the Bill of Rights. And any time my head I bow becomes a federal matter now. The law is clear, the law is precise. Prayer aloud is a crime of vice, for praying in a public hall might offend someone with no faith at all. In silence we must meditate, the name of God banned by the state. We can cuss and swear and dress like freaks, and pierce our noses, tongues, and cheeks. They've outlawed prayer, but first the Bible. Quote the good book and you'll be liable. To drugs, they tell us, just say no. But sex, be safe and then you go. Elect a pregnant senior queen, but chastity is a distant dream. They dare not teach us right from wrong. They say those judgments don't belong. We get our condoms and birth controls and study witchcraft, New Age, and totem poles. While the Ten Commandments are not allowed, no word of God can reach this crowd. It's scary here, I must confess, where chaos reigns, the school a mess. So, Lord, this silent plea I make, should I be shot, my soul please take. Amen. In the last few years before his death, Pope John Paul II gave us two specific intentions, two special intentions to pray for with all the zeal and intensity in our souls if we are going to avert the impending disaster for the church and the world today. First, the cause of world peace, so gravely threatened by the rise of international terrorism, the rise of militant Islamic fundamentalism, and the proliferation of nuclear weapons, and the cause of the family under such relentless attack by the culture of death and the gates of hell. Pope John Paul said, today, the family is the object of numerous forces that seek to destroy it. The cause of world peace and the cause of the family. What is the link? What is the connection between the two? Mother Teresa of Calcutta used to say, the disruption of peace in the world always begins with the disruption of peace in the family. No peace in the family, no peace in the world. That's just how it is. No peace in the family, no peace in our schools, no peace on the streets, no peace in society, and it must fall. When the Prince of Peace is driven out, the prince of this world, the devil that is, will rush in. There will literally be hell to pay. There's an old saying that both God and the devil hate a vacuum. The spirit of God is driven out, the spirit of the evil one will rush in to fill that void. Around the time of the American Revolution, great statesman Edmund Burke said, all that is necessary for evil to triumph is for good men to do nothing. Friends, for too long, too many of us have been content to stand by and sit back idly and watch the pagan conquest of this country. Please, don't ever say there's nothing we can do. Don't ever say there is nothing that I can do. There is a lot you can do. You can pray. You can fast. You can make spiritual sacrifices to God. You can pray the Holy Rosary. You can pray the Chaplet of Divine Mercy. You can take part in Eucharistic adoration. You can stand up, speak up, and rise up in charity to defend the cause of Christ. You can do all that. Jesus said, pray always and never lose heart. He said, nothing is impossible with God. Whatever the challenge, whatever the need, whatever the good cause, the saints have taught us that prayer is an invincible weapon.
I was once invited to preach a parish mission in a city parish.

0: Parish here in the Midwest, and the parish had just gotten a new pastor,
1: very fine, holy young priest, in his first assignment as a pastor, and unfortunately he came into his new assignment on the heels of a very grave scandal involving the previous pastor. A scandal involving both sexual and financial misconduct, a scandal that made it into the newspapers and on to the television newscast there in the city. And as a result of the scandal, the people of that parish community were demoralized.
0: A number of families withdrew from the parish.
1: A number of people left the church. And you see, that isn't the gravity of scandal. Recall that our Lord's most severe words in the gospel were not directed to the Pharisees or the Sadducees or the Herodians or the Romans. They were directed to those who cause scandal. Scandal destroys faith. Scandal ultimately causes the loss of souls. Scandal is the worst thing that can happen to the church. St. Bernard of Clairvaux, back in the 12th century, time of great turmoil in the church, said, "Worse than the sword of the tyrant, worse than the heretics and deadly error is the damage done to the church by the sins of unchaste clerics." Now, this young priest was faced with a dilemma. How to restore the spirit, the morale of the people of his parish? He spent long hours every day in prayer. He made at least one holy hour in the presence of our Lord in the Blessed Sacrament every day. He gathered to himself the most devout men and women in that parish, and he asked them to pray with him and pray for him, and they did. Then he went about the task of restoring traditional Catholic devotions. He established Eucharistic adoration. He brought back Marian devotion, devotion to our Blessed Mother, which had been long since banished from the spiritual life of that parish. He brought back the Holy Rosary. He got people to go back to confession. He offered Mass reverently. He did away with liturgical abuses. He established youth groups, prayer groups, Bible study. He called for a parish mission, a mission that turned out to be very successful. And I remember that we closed that first parish mission with a candlelight procession of the missionary image of Our Lady of Guadalupe and the Blessed Sacrament. And the pastor got a parade permit from the city, and the police had blocked off all the side streets. And it seemed like about 1,000 people took part in that candlelight procession that night. It was an awesome thing to see. But I remember that at one point the procession had stopped in front of the abortion clinic there in the main street of that city. And they positioned the missionary image of Our Lady of Guadalupe directly in front of the door of that abortion mill, and there was a prayer service. It was night. The abortuary was closed. But after the prayer service, the whole procession moved on. Come to find out exactly 1 month later, that abortuary had been shut down under amazing circumstances, never to be reopened, never to be relocated, and the abortion doctor left the abortion practice, never performed another abortion again. Now, the pastor asked me if I would come back the following year and give a follow-up mission. I said that I would. When I got back to that parish 1 year later, I was amazed at the change that I saw. When I got back there just 1 year later, there were hundreds of people taking part in Eucharistic adoration. There were many people at daily Mass. They were praying the rosary in common before every Mass. There were long lines for confession. There was a huge youth group. The prayer groups, the Bible study were flourishing. And I found out that not only were they able to get back most of the families that had withdrawn from the parish after the scandal, but in just that 1 year, they were able to add more than 100 new families to the parish rolls. And since that time, and we're talking about the late 90s here, there have been more than 20 vocations to the priesthood and religious life from that parish. That parish is one of the ones leading the nation in the number of vocations right now. You know, I don't believe all the powers of hell could have prevented the spiritual renewal of that parish. Why? Because that young priest is a man of prayer, a holy man. Those men and women who supported

0: him are men and women of faith, prayer, and devotion. That should not surprise anyone. That is the power of prayer. The Apostle St. James wrote, "The fervent prayer of a holy man is powerful indeed." Thinking back on all that, I had asked myself a question. Same question I'll ask you here tonight. Did you ever wonder what could have been, what might have been, what you could have done, how many graces and blessings and inspirations you might have missed out on for so much of your life because you did not make the time to pray the way you should have? Because you did not have a strong, serious life of daily personal prayer? I think about that an awful lot myself these days. I think about how many years of my life I wasted because I did not understand the power of prayer, the transforming power of grace on a soul indwelt by the Holy Spirit. You know, church history and long experience have proven beyond any shadow of a doubt that one holy priest can save a parish, one holy soul, one devout dad, one prayerful mom can save a family from spiritual ruin. Again, that should not surprise anyone. That's the power of prayer. When you study the four Gospels, you come to find out very quickly that our Lord left us the example of a life devoted to prayer. He was constantly united with the Father in prayer. He began and he ended his days in prayer. It was not enough for our Lord to spend long days preaching, teaching, healing, and making miracles. Whenever the opportunity would arise, he would draw apart from the crowds and go to a secluded place to be alone with the Father in prayer. He said, "Pray always and never lose heart." True love desires union. True union with God comes only through the life of prayer. There's absolutely no way that individuals and families can make the long, hard journey to the Father without the life of prayer. Perseverance in prayer, public prayer, liturgical prayer, private prayer, family prayer, Eucharistic prayer. If I come to a parish to preach a mission, and I don't talk about prayer, I feel like I haven't done my job. I can stand up here and present you with all kinds of wonderful Catholic doctrine and give you all kinds of good moral exhortation. I can stand up here and rail against all the worst kinds of sin. But if I don't somehow, by the grace of God, move you and inspire you to deepen your relationship with God by deepening your daily life of personal prayer, everything else that I say may be for nothing. The mission is not complete. Friends, prayer is the open channel between us and God. God's awesome power is set loose in prayer as it is in no other way. It is always through prayer that the Holy Spirit can light a fire in you, and that fire can change your way of thinking and feeling and acting. It can change your heart and your soul and your life and your family into what God wants it to be. Prayer can transform your human power, your natural gifts and talents and abilities into the supernatural power of God. Prayer can transform your human weakness, your powerlessness into the supernatural power of God. We say that prayer is life's most important activity. Prayer is to the soul what rain is to the soil. Without it, spiritually speaking, everything will wither away and die. What is the essence of prayer? We say it is mental prayer. Now, there's nothing complicated about the concept of mental prayer. The most simple child can do it and do it well. It is nothing more than speaking to God from your heart. Heart-to-heart conversation with God. St. Teresa of Avila, doctor of the church, the great Spanish mystic and master of the interior life, said,
1: There is only one road that leads to God, and that road is prayer. And if anyone shows you another one, they are deceiving.

Temptation is conquered, sadness dispelled, the senses are renovated, drooping powers revive, lukewarmness ceases, the rust of vice disappears, the soul is inflamed with the fire of divine love. To mental prayer, heaven is opened. To mental prayer, heavenly secrets are manifested, and the ear of God ever attentive. End quote. Parents, remember, you are always the first educators of your children in the faith. And one of the most important things that you have got to do is to teach your kids to pray. You must teach your kids to pray. You got to pray with them and pray for them. Let them know you are praying for them. Teach them that for us, prayer, whether it be vocal prayer or mental prayer, has got to be something more than just the mouthing of pious words. We have got to pray not just out of habit, but from the heart. From the heart. This is a matter of life or death. One of my favorite saints in the history of the church is Saint Augustine, the greatest theologian of the early church. His most famous saying was, "O Lord, you have made us for yourself, and our hearts are restless until they rest in you." What people remember about Saint Augustine was the fact that his conversion came later in life. He had a dramatic conversion experience. But as a young man, he had lived a very worldly, sinful, lustful kind of existence. He had become very attached to an unchaste lifestyle, so much so that he put off his conversion for years. It was so bad that at one point he prayed to God and said, "Lord, make me chaste, but not yet." What people also remember about Saint Augustine was the fact that his mother, Saint Monica, prayed for more than 20 years for his conversion. For many years of trials, tears, and frustrations, Saint Monica never gave up. Saint Monica also had to pray for the conversion of her husband. Her husband was a man named Patricius. Patricius was a pagan, a drunkard, abusive when he drank. But because of her constant example of goodness, her unshakable faith, the goodness of her life, and her perseverance in prayer, in the end, both her son and her husband were converted in a big way. Now, I think Saint Monica is a great saint for our time. Wherever I go today, I find myself talking about Saint Monica because, in a special way, she is the exemplar, the role model of perseverance in prayer and confidence in God. Now, think of the life of Saint Monica. What did she ever do that would have been seen as great in the sight of the world? What did she ever accomplish the world would have taken note of? Nothing. In her day, she was a hidden, humble, unknown soul. But she did something great in the sight of Almighty God. She prayed for her family. She never gave up. Her love never failed. One time I was speaking at the St. Louis Marian Conference, and this conference was held in a huge hotel ballroom, and it was on a Saturday night. There were about 1,000 people there that night, and I got onto this subject, and I said, "Raise a hand if you have a family member or a loved one who has left the church and abandoned the faith." I'm not exaggerating. I'm not kidding you. I did not see anyone who didn't raise a hand. Everywhere we go today, we meet the parents who agonize endlessly over the fact that loved ones, family members, sons, daughters, grandkids have left the church and abandoned the faith, and often are living terribly, terribly immoral lives. They ask us what they should do. My first response is always this: pray always and never lose heart. Our Blessed Mother said at Fatima, souls are lost because they have no one to pray and make sacrifices for them. But

That's not good enough. As Father Wade was saying last night, remember that all of us in a situation like that have the obligation, a serious obligation before God to make fraternal correction. That is to say, that you've got to encourage them and admonish them to get back to the practice of the faith and warn them. Don't be afraid to warn them of what may happen if they don't do that, what the eternal consequences could be for them. Now, you don't have to nag. Don't nag, it doesn't do any good, right? But think of this. Remember, the greatest love of all is concern for your loved one's eternal salvation. Friends, it is never mercy to affirm people in their sins or just to keep your mouth shut in the face of what you know is wrong. So, don't just keep your mouth shut. If you don't speak up, maybe nobody else will. And if they won't listen to you, all you can do is to pray for them. Pray for them. Our Lord revealed to St. Faustina Kowalska the Divine Mercy Devotion that the one prayer he will always hear and answer is the prayer for the conversion of a sinner. No one is beyond the hope of conversion. No one is beyond the reach of the Divine Mercy, you see. Now, I believe that God is calling many, many mothers to be St. Monicas to their families today. You know what? You always got to keep in mind that a mother's prayers, a parent's prayers, are awesome. A parent's prayers are incredibly powerful in the sight of Almighty God because of the intensity, the depth of the love behind them. Right. A mother's prayers are especially awesome. Sometimes it falls to a mother to be the prayer warrior for her family. Sometimes it is only a mother's prayers standing between her loved ones and the loss of their souls. So moms, remember that. You may not live to see the fruits of your prayers, but they will come in God's time and in God's way. Trust in the infinite goodness of God. St. Augustine, reflecting on the life of his mother, said this: God is more anxious to bestow his blessings upon us than we are to ask for them. God would not urge us to ask unless he were willing to give. To live well is to pray well. To live well is to pray well. Prayer is the key to salvation. Jesus said to his disciples, if you live in me and my words stay a part of you, you may ask what you will and it'll be done for you. The saints became saints because they understood the power of prayer. They believed and they knew that prayer has the power to change your life and the lives of others, and they proved it. 300 years ago, St. Alphonsus Liguori, founder of the Redemptorist Order, had a simple saying, a general rule. He said, those who pray will be saved, those who fail to pray will be damned. He said, God does not speak to those who never speak to him. Pope Benedict XVI gave us a commentary on these words of St. Alphonsus. He said this: the saint wanted us to understand that in every situation of life, we need to pray, especially in times of trial and difficulty. He who prays is certainly saved. He who does not pray is certainly damned. To save one soul without prayer is most difficult and, even as we have seen, impossible. We often know what is good, but are not capable of doing it. Through prayer, we can. The disciple of the Lord knows he is always exposed to temptation, and in prayer never fails to ask God for help to conquer it. End quote. One of my favorite saints in the history of the church is also Padre Pio, Saint Pio Piacocina, the great mystic of the last century. He had a famous saying: pray, hope, and don't worry. Easier said than done, right? Many devout Catholics have heard that line before, but they don't know the whole quotation. Here's the whole quote: pray, hope, and don't worry. Anxiety will not help at all. Prayer is the key that opens the heart of God. Trust in the infinite goodness of God.

One of the biggest mistakes we make in life is to set limits on God's power and God's goodness, and we never find out what God wants to do with our lives. You know, we Americans can very easily lose ourselves in the world of technology, right? I always say that the false god, the triune god of the modern world, is money, sex, and technology. And today the false god has got more worshipers than the true god does. You know, we can make for ourselves an electronic dream world. We can live in a technological fantasy world to escape from reality. With the television, the computers, the internet, the cell phones, the smartphones, the iPads, the whole social networking thing, the Facebook, the Twitter. And I would suggest to you, this is why so many of our young people are disengaged from reality. So many of our young people have no sense of God, no sense of sin, no sense of an eternal destiny. We make no time for the ultimate reality, which is God, God to whom we have got unlimited access, 24/7, no monthly charges. We are told that there are now 68 million Catholics in the United States. Unfortunately, the vast majority of them, Catholic in name only. And if you need proof of that, just look at the results of the latest public opinion polls. Huh? But could you imagine what could be done if 68 million Catholics would pray together? If all those Catholics would stand together, stand as one in solidarity with our bishops, do you think the government would be trying to bully us right now and shove the culture of death down our throats? I don't think so. Tell you what I think. If we Catholics would spend half of the time in prayer we spend in front of the television set, we could bring this country to Christ. If prayer has this kind of power, if God uses prayer to change and guide and direct the course of events in our lives, if prayer is so absolutely essential for our well-being, both now and for all eternity, then the question is, why do we pray so little? Why do we seem to have time for everything but prayer? How is it we can waste endless hours in front of the TV set or the computer or the internet or reading dime store novels or tabloids or whatever? God help us. God gives us so much. Why do we give God so little in return? Jesus says, could you not watch with me for 1 hour? Friends, in short, all this is to say, with prayer, God helps you to do all those things you cannot hope to do by human strength alone. One of my favorite verses in Scripture is in the Psalms, Psalm 18. With God, I can break through any barrier. With God, I can scale any walls. To live well is to pray well. It means you're going to live no better than you pray, think no better than you pray, act no better than you pray, worship no better than you pray. Without a strong, a serious life, a daily personal prayer, your practice of the faith will be superficial and sterile and external, and it will not bear spiritual fruit. Now, there's something that is a necessary element, a vitally important element to effective prayer, and it is humility, the virtue of humility. Because we know that God resists the proud. God casts down the proud and lifts up the humble. The book of Sirach, chapter 35, verse 16 says, the prayer of the humble pierces the clouds and it reaches the heavens, and it does not return until God hears and answers. When the humble pray, God begins to take over. The Holy Spirit goes to work. That's when the impossible becomes possible, because nothing is impossible with God. Speaking of the humble, God's attraction, God's unfailing help for the humble in prayer. Think of the life of Mother Teresa. Blessed Mother Teresa of Calcutta. One time, a reporter was interviewing Mother Teresa,

And he asked her, what was the secret to her great holiness of life? How she was able to accomplish so much in her lifetime. How she was able to found one of the greatest orders of women religious in the world, the Missionaries of Charity. How she and her sisters were able to minister to tens of thousands of sick, starving, dying souls they took over the streets of some of the most impoverished cities in the world. The poorest of the poor. Mother called Christ in his most distressing disguise. How she was able to touch so many millions of hearts in her lifetime. How she was able to bring countless souls to Christ. And Mother Teresa answered with her typical humility and simplicity with two words. She said, I pray. I pray. Mother used to say, remember that God speaks most loudly in the silence of our hearts. She used to tell us, remember that prayer is not just a matter of speaking to God. Speaking to God from your heart. Prayer is also a matter of letting God speak to you. Speak to your heart in silence. Listening for the voice of God speaking to your heart. In other words, being attentive to the movements of the Holy Spirit within you. In silence. The value of silence. Mother said this. The fruit of silence is prayer. The fruit of prayer is faith. The fruit of faith is love. The fruit of love is service. The fruit of service is peace. Here is the secret to having peace of soul, she said. If you want to have joy in your life, she said, follow this rule. Simple rule. It centers around that little word, joy. The three letters, J-O-Y, she said, here is your priority in life. First, Jesus. Second, others. Last, yourself. Jesus, others, yourself. That's the key. Speaking of the humble, think of the humble Saint Therese of Lisieux, the little flower. Think of the life of Saint Therese. Young girl, entered the convent at the age of 15, never left the convent after she entered it, died at the age of 24, was in religious life only 9 years. Outside of the members of her own family and her own religious sisters, few people ever knew her. In her day, the world did not even know she was alive. And yet, she is called a patron saint of missionaries. The church believes that Saint Therese of Lisieux brought as many souls to Christ as did some of the greatest missionaries in the history of the church, like Saint Anthony of Padua or Saint Francis Xavier. She is named Doctor of the Church. The doctors are the greatest theologians in the 2,000-year history of the church. She is the 33rd. Pope St. Pius X called her the greatest saint of modern times. How could it be? How did she do it? What was her secret? Her secret was the perfection of her love expressed in the simplicity of her prayers. It was the spirituality she called her little way, the way of spiritual childhood. She called it her little way because anyone who wants to live a holy life can follow it, no matter what their state in life. The spirituality she called her little way means doing little things, simple things, ordinary things, everyday things with great love. It means making a total gift of yourself to love. And it centers around just being faithful to your daily duties. It means saying every little prayer, carrying out every little job, every little task, every little responsibility you've got in your state of life, offering up every cross, the big ones and the small ones alike, in a spirit of perfect love and obedience and simplicity and humility. It means doing everything for the love of God, the pure love of God in the heart. That's what makes a great saint. Saint Therese said this, my whole strength lies in prayer. Prayer is an invention.

Principal weapon. Prayer enkindles the fires of love in the heart. Prayer brings joy to the soul. Prayer moves hearts far better than words ever can. She said, I know it by experience. Saint Therese was another master of mental prayer. This is what she said about prayer. This is the way that she prayed. I love this. Listen to this. She said, I don't have the energy to hunt for beautiful prayers that I've found in books. Not knowing which ones I ought to choose, I act like children who cannot read. I simply say to the good Lord what I want to tell him without constructing nice sentences, and he always understands me. For me, prayer is a lifting up of my heart. It is a simple glance heavenwards. It is a cry of gratitude and of joy in the midst of trials. It is something great, something supernatural, which dilates the soul and unites me with Jesus. Simple souls don't need complicated means. End quote. Simple souls don't need complicated means. The late Father John Hart, the great Jesuit theologian, was possibly the greatest dogmatic theologian this country has ever produced, whose cause for canonization has now been introduced in Rome, used to say, we live in a society, a culture that is no longer Christian. We live today in a society characterized by and dominated by a new paganism. What is paganism? The essence of paganism is idolatry. And the most insidious form of idolatry is the worship of the self. The choice of the self over God. As I said before, I want to say this again. For far too long, too many of us have been content to sit back and stand by idly and watch the pagan conquest of this country. Father Hardin used to say, today, families are under superhuman attack. Families are under superhuman pressures from superhuman forces of evil at work in the world, and those pressures are beyond human power alone to resist and overcome. We need the power of God, the power of prayer, the power of grace. Now, I've spoken to many good parents who find it all but impossible now to try to shelter their kids the evil influences that are constantly bombarding them day in and day out. The corruption of the American pop culture. Sometimes all they got to do is send their kids to school and faith and morals come under attack. There's the peer pressure. They go with their friends. It's an occasion of sin. Remember, the first best line of defense is prayer. Family prayer. Jesus said, could you not watch with me for 1 hour? Here's the secret the saints knew. Here's why we can say with absolute confidence, be not afraid. Jesus, I trust in you. As a Catholic, as a Christian, you got to be convinced that in your life, there is no problem too great. There is no cross too heavy. There is no situation so hopeless that you cannot overcome it with the help of our Eucharistic Lord. The power of prayer. In the power of prayer is to be found the joy of our souls, the salvation of our loved ones, the protection of our families, the conversion of sinners, the conversion of our country, the help of the sick, the needs of the poor, hope for those in despair, light for those in darkness, the renewal of the church, the end of abortion, the defeat of the culture of death. It is all there because Christ is all there, wherever there are two or more gathered together in his name in prayer. It's there because Christ is all there. The miracle worker is still among us in the Blessed Sacrament, if only we can see with the eyes of faith. Mother Teresa used to say, people ask me, what will convert America and save the world? My answer is prayer. What we need is for every family, every parish to come before Jesus in the Blessed Sacrament and holy hours of prayer.
She said, the time you spend with Jesus in the Blessed Sacrament will be the best

0: the most profitable time you will ever spend here on earth. Friends, prayer is the life of the soul. Without prayer, we cut ourselves off from the treasures of God's grace. Without prayer, eventually we will drift away from God. Eventually we will give in to temptation, fall into mortal sin, and fall away from the faith. With prayer, we draw close to God and learn to know God, who speaks most loudly in the silence of our hearts. In prayer, God reveals himself to us, speaks to our hearts, guides our lives by the light of the Holy Spirit. So I say to you again, don't ever say, there is nothing that I can do. There's a lot you can do. Nothing is impossible with God. So pray, hope, don't worry. Anxiety will not help at all. Prayer is the key that opens the heart of God. Trust in the infinite goodness of God. Amen.
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0: Welcome to The Church and the Poor with Father Richard Ho Lung, founder of the Missionaries of the Poor in Kingston, Jamaica.
1: Today we'll talk about blessed are they who mourn. In an incredible type of way, we find there's a mix of sorrow and joy that is so very much bound up with the Christian message. And most of us try to evade the message of the cross. We would prefer maybe to see the risen Lord and to bypass the cross. But I tell you, brothers and sisters, there's no greater happiness than to embrace the cross. You will find it joyful that you actually are doing exactly what Christ did. That is to lift up his cross and to bear the sorrow of mankind so that we may be released from our sins. And this happens very much in our own lives too. It is not only Christ, but it is we too who are called to take up our cross daily and follow him. In fact, the Lord tells us, unless you take up your cross daily and follow me, you cannot be my disciple. He who loses his life will find it. And we have found that this is the experience that we have from day to day to day. And we look eagerly towards lifting up the cross of our brothers and sisters on our shoulders. This woman, Blossom, she came to us. She came to us with her little baby girl. And she had been inflicted with AIDS. She told me she used to live very promiscuously. She went from man to man. She used to visit the bars. She used to take up whatever money she could because she had no way of making a living otherwise. Then finally she became pregnant and she brought forth a little child. And this little girl also was infected with HIV. She came to a home and she said that they had tried to burn down her little dwelling and that she ran away and she had nowhere to go, so she came to Missionaries of the Poor. When Blossom came to a place, we brought her in and we went through thoroughly her life, that she needed to understand herself, to come to some sort of self-knowledge of the wrongs that she had done. And very eagerly she poured out her life to us and told us of all the terrible things that she had done. And she described how she hated herself, how she hated her life, and at a couple of times she wanted to commit suicide.

0: she came to us. And then slowly she began to recover. And then one day, the Lord spoke to her heart when she read the story of Mary Magdalene. She began to understand that no matter how great the sin, one can be forgiven. And she came. She received the blessings of baptism. She received the Eucharist. And then, although she knew that her life was very short, she began to cook, she began to clean, she began to sing songs, she began to cheer up all other people who were homeless and destitute. And her little child would always walk by her, holding on to her dress, learning from her mama. And then, one day we heard the word that she had collapsed in the hospital. We had brought her over there for a checkup. And Blossom, we found, was very, very weak. Although she had cancer in her stomach, which she contracted while she was an AIDS patient, she bravely went on, and she refused to tell us of her great suffering. Then she finally died, and all she could say to me is, "Father, please take care of my little girl. Please take care of her. Bring her up as a Christian. Tell her about the things that I did not know about, the things that were of sin, that she must never ever be as her mother was." And I remember the day she died, her little child just rested her head against her mama's breast, and she began to cry. And then we took her, and there was great rejoicing in a very odd way at her death, as everybody began to celebrate her life, almost as if there was a saint that had lived in our midst. And this is the way the Lord turns things around. And we must remember, blessed are those who mourn, for theirs is the kingdom of heaven. And those who mourn shall know joy.
1: For more information about the Missionaries of the Poor, go to missionariesofthepoor.org.
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3: Hi, my name is Christine Franklin. Today on Faith Matters, I'd like to talk about something that is very near to the hearts of a lot of people. It's a question people ask me all the time. When I speak at a conference, they write me letters, they email me, and the question they ask is, "What should I do if my grown children have left the church?" This is a huge heartache in a lot of families. And often when people ask me this question, they ask me with tears in their eyes because their hearts are broken that children that were raised in the church have left the church either for no religion or have gone to another church and even have become, in some cases, very anti-Catholic. I always tell them the same thing. And the first thing I always tell them is that conversion of the heart is the work of the Holy Spirit. We can't convince anyone of the truth. There's no book we can give them, there's no tape we can give them, there's no television show we can recommend to them that will change them. That work belongs to God. God does that work in the secret places of a person's heart. And so there's nothing that we can do to make that process happen. So first of all, we have to understand that conversion of any kind belongs to God. It's between God and that person. Then I always say to them, pray. A lot of people think praying is sort of a last resort. Well, I do everything I could, and then when there's nothing else to do, I pray. No, prayer is the biggest and best thing we can do for anyone we love who's away from the church, especially our children whom we love so much. Pray that God would put in their hearts a hunger and thirst for Him. And that when He begins to speak in their hearts, when He begins to call them through the Holy Spirit, that they would have a hunger and thirst that needs to be fulfilled. Pray that God would put a hunger and thirst for Himself in their hearts. The next thing I often say to people is fast. Fast for your children who've been gone away from the church. And why do I say fast? Fasting is one of the ways that Jesus Christ taught us that we break the powers of Satan. We live in a world that is surrounded by supernatural beings,

0: And there's a spiritual war going on. And what the devil wants is he wants souls for himself. And so he will go to any means possible to get souls for himself, to keep people from God. And so by fasting and praying, we are working in a way Jesus taught us to break the power of sin, to break the influence of Satan in another person's life. If your child has left the church with a full knowledge of what the church is, he has entered into mortal sin. And so we must pray and fast that the power of Satan would be broken and that the heart would be open. Now, we don't know the heart. You may think you know the heart of your child, but you don't really. Only God does. So we pray for hunger and thirst, and we fast to break the power of Satan. I also tell people to sacrifice. Sacrifice for your child. If they're away from the church, they aren't making sacrifices for themselves. And so make sacrifices for them. Go without a meal. Go without something. Make an extra donation. Do extra praying. Pray the rosary. Ask our Blessed Mother to show you how you can make spiritual works of sacrifice for the benefit of the soul of your child that you love so much. And the last thing I always say is that you have to cling to hope. Jesus loves your children so much more than you do. He wants them in heaven more than you do. He wants them to know His love more than you do. And He will do everything possible to bring them home to Himself. So we must cling to hope. So if your children are away from the church, pray, fast, make sacrifice. And you know, one of those sacrifices may be keep your mouth shut. Let the Lord do the work. And pray that they might meet some other Catholics who are faithful that can share with them and become friends with them, because sometimes it can't come from mom and dad. Pray, fast, make sacrifices, and always cling to the hope that Christ will call them to Himself in His time because He loves them more than you do.
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3: You know something about that new commandment the Lord gave us? You know what it says? That I should love you as much as the Father loves Jesus. But it doesn't say anything about you loving me. How do you like that? He didn't say you got to go around loving somebody. He said, I have to love you as much as the Father loves me. He didn't say, now you're going to get a return of love. In fact, he said, if you do that, if you love those who love you, the pagans do that. If you invite somebody to dinner and hope they invite you back, he said, the pagans do that. You got to invite people to dinner, won't invite you back. They don't have anything to invite you for. See, God doesn't think the way we do. We're so far away from the way God thinks.
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4: Hello, I'm Jeanette Benkovic with Living His Life Abundantly International. Do you know that God wants for you to be a saint? Well, the question might be, how can we accomplish this great task and mission? Let me share these words with you from Blessed Jose Maria Escriva. He tells us if we struggle daily to become saints, each of us in his own situation in the world, and through his own job or profession, in our ordinary lives, then he says, I assure you that God will make us into instruments that can work miracles, and if necessary, miracles of the most extraordinary kind. God wants to make us saints right where we are. Today, let's say yes to Him.
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0: yourself better. I heard it said once that God answers knee-mail, as in K-N-E-E. Prayer is powerful. One of the favorite things I love to do when it comes to prayer is to ask for the intercession of the great saints. Try it sometime. You'll be very, very impressed and surprised by the amazing power of prayer.
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2: 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Heavenly Father, we worship you. You love the thought of each one of us and wanted us to exist, and so you created us. 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Amen.
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6: 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Father Ricardo is a priest and parish pastor in the Archdiocese of Detroit. He also serves as a consultant to the Archdiocesan Department of Evangelism, Catechesis, and Schools. Father Ricardo completed his graduate studies at Sacred Heart Major Seminary in Detroit and the Gregorian University in Rome. He was ordained in 1996. This episode is entitled, Poid Number 1. Today's show is program number 876. And now, here's Father John Ricardo. We hope you enjoy.
7: Morning, brothers. What a glorious day. Let's begin with a prayer. In the name of the Father, and of the Son, and of the Holy Spirit. Amen. Loving and merciful Father in heaven, I ask this morning and throughout this day, by the grace of your Holy Spirit, we would encounter Jesus. Father, we need to know your Son. We need to hear him speak to us and to invite us to follow him, even as he invited Simon and James and Andrew and John. Father, there are some of us here today who have already heard his call and have chosen to follow, but who every day need to recommit ourselves. I ask for grace for us today to do that. For those of us who have never really heard his call, who've never met him, who've never decided to follow him, I pray for the grace for them this day to do that. Father, you have created us as men. You have put deep within us a desire to do something great with our lives, to make of them something noble and heroic. Help us to understand that there is nothing greater, nothing more noble, nothing more heroic than following your Son, and putting out into the deep so as to draw other men and women to him, who alone can satisfy all the desires of our hearts. We ask this all in his most precious name, Jesus, our Lord. Amen. In the name of the Father, and the Son, and the Holy Spirit. Amen. Well, I'm a huge fan of movies for a set of reasons. One, I like to be entertained, and I like to kind of get lost in mindless activities every once in a while, but also because I think particularly with working with youth and with men, they become a very insightful way of trying to apply certain things that we see in the Gospels or helping people understand images in the Gospels or images that are of significance for our lives. So I happen to do a set of retreats right now for an all-boy Catholic high school, and we

use throughout the day a series of clips just to try to bring the gospel to them in different ways. And so we end the day with the last 10 minutes from the movie of Saving Private Ryan. I'm sure many of you, if not most or all of you, have seen this. It's been playing on TV now for the last year, I think. And it is, for me anyway, probably as powerful a 7 minutes in film as I think I've ever seen. If you remember, the end of the movie, Ryan is one of four sons. He's in World War II. His three other brothers have all died. And he's been found now. There's been this platoon of guys who've been called together by the chief of staff for the War Department to go find him so that his mother doesn't get a fourth letter telling her that all four of her sons have died in World War II. And so a set of men go off on a little recon mission to find him and to get him and to send him home. And about 7 minutes out from the end of the movie, they're engaged in this long battle with the Germans. And in the middle of the battle, the man who was in charge of going to find Ryan is dying. He's been shot, and he's leaning up against a bridge. And as he's dying, leaning there, he grabs Ryan, whispers something to him. And he says, "Earn this. Earn it." And then he dies. And the film just kind of fades out from Private Ryan, now at that time a young soldier in the army, to now an old man standing on the graves at Normandy looking at this man's grave, Captain Miller. And he's standing there, and you can see behind him a little crowd of people, and it's his wife and his children and his grandchildren. And as he walks up to the grave and he's standing there in the same posture he was as he was standing at the man as he was dying, he says to him, "Every day I think about what you said to me on the bridge. I've tried to live my life the best I could. I hope that was enough. I hope at least in your eyes that was enough." And then his wife walks up, and as his wife stands next to him, she's looking at the grave and she reads the gravestone off, and he looks at her and he says, "Tell me I'm a good man." And I ask the kids as we're watching this, because we talk about trying to live strong and heroic and honorable lives. And I ask them, so what would it be like if Ryan walks up to Miller's grave and he spits on it? What if he just looked at his grave and went, "Ha, better you than me"? And they all kind of recoil at that, thankfully, recognize that that would be a less than heroic and noble and manly thing to do. But then I hold this up and I ask him, how many of us are doing that? Ryan was saved from a torturous fight in a firestorm. You and I were saved from hell, from meaninglessness, from emptiness, from vanity, from eternal death. He thought about what that man said to him every single day of his life and never forgot it and sought to make his whole life a response to it, realizing that if it weren't for that man, he would have died. So what about us? Is he always on our mind? Do we always call to mind every single day what he's done? Now, unlike Miller in the movie, Jesus doesn't look down from the cross and say, "Earn this." You and I could never do anything to earn this. But what he does say is, respond to this. Make your whole life a response to this. Now, it's not the case that most men set out to spit on Jesus' cross. Some do. Those of you who are involved in police work or have been in the military or have been involved in different fields where you're exposed to the horrendous evil in the world, unfortunately, I think we have to come to the conclusion that some men deliberately set out to do great evil. And we're all capable of that. Please God, that's not us, regardless of what it is we might have done in our lives. We're not standing here today or sitting here today as people who ignore the Lord or who spit on his grave out of contempt. But at the same time, I don't know how many of us would actually feel comfortable. I don't know how comfortable I would feel standing in front of Jesus right now saying to him, "I have tried to make my whole life a response to you. I'm still working." I think most of us are still working. We're not quite ready. So what happens to us? Why aren't we ready?
And this morning,

All I want to try and do is kind of begin by looking at our end and then work back from there. And the end is realizing that you and I are going to stand in front of him and give an account. And if I'm not ready, I need to get ready. Not simply because of what's coming in the afterlife, but because to follow him, to really follow him, is to be great. Because of him, not because of me or because of you. And I am convinced that deep within every man's heart is an extraordinary desire to do something tremendous with their life. That's in men and women both, but in guys it comes out in a particular way. Since I was a little child, I've dreamed about doing something noble. I think every boy does. But we kind of get distracted, we get sidetracked, we get preoccupied, we get concerned with the things of the world. Not that the things of the world are bad, they're not bad. The things of the world aren't ultimate. And so this morning, I just want to call our attention back to that which is ultimate, that which alone really matters, that which alone is most significant. What does it profit a man to gain the whole world and lose his soul, that is, his person, his life? What could possibly compare with what God has done for us? And as I was praying for the last couple of weeks about today, I felt in a particular way as if God placed two passages on my mind, and they probably are for me as much as they are for you. One is from Psalm 12. It's the last line in the psalm, and it's an indictment of the world in which the psalmist was living, and it's an indictment of the world in which you and I are living. And it ends with the line, "The worthless are prized highly by the sons of men." The worthless are prized highly by the sons of men. We live in a culture which thinks things of zero significance are really important. And in a culture where things which are really important are considered to be of no significance whatsoever. The worthless are prized highly by the sons of God. The other line is from 1 Corinthians 13. It's that wonderful passage of St. Paul where he's talking about love. Those of you who are married probably had it for your second reading. We hear it all the time at weddings. Wish some of you would pick different readings for the second reading. But this, by the way, is usually not read in that reading, but it says, "When I was a child, I spoke like a child, I thought like a child, I reasoned like a child. When I became a man, I gave up childish ways. When I became a man, I gave up childish ways." We tell the boys at Catholic Central, who's the kids who come on a retreat, especially the freshmen, because they're all much smaller than the seniors, who are remarkably bigger in 3 years. It's amazing. All boys set out to be men. Some of them make it. Perhaps one of the questions we can ask today is, have we? All boys set out to be men. Some of them make it. You don't fall into manhood. It doesn't have anything to do with age. It has everything to do with character. And one of the reasons I think the culture's in the mess we are in regards to prizing highly those who are of no significance is because we've confused gift with character. Gifts are cheap. God is just remarkably generous. He gives gifts. He loves to give. He loves to bless. Every one of us here is loaded with gifts. But gifts don't make the man. What makes the man is his character, and character is what you do with your gifts. And that's why, for all of us, I think, the deepest shame that a man feels is, I am not who I want to be yet. And I know that. I am not yet the man I want to be. And that causes intense anguish. Because I realize the fight isn't with anybody out there. The fight is right inside here. It's with my will. It's with my desires. It's with my disorders. I am not yet the man I want to be. By the grace of God, he will enable me to become that, and he will enable you to become that. Now, to give up childish ways doesn't mean that you just live a really serious, sober life. We need to remember that to look at Jesus and to learn from him about manhood is to learn about everything in manhood, not just about how to pray. We oftentimes just reduce the Lord and his model of life to his relationship with the Father. And we got to start there. But he teaches me about all of life. So to give up childish ways and to become a man isn't to mean that you don't play.
It isn't to mean that you don't love the people in your lives. You have to. But to become a man means to abandon selfishness. It means to realize and to truly understand that for me to find fulfillment, I have to give of my life to others. I have to make of myself a gift to my wife, to my children, to my parish, to the people at work, and to get out of the mentality that is so prevalent in our culture that says, I want, I want, I want, and in wanting and fulfilling all my desires, I will find happiness. We know that to be a lie. We're not happy yet. Happiness will come from giving. It will also cost like crazy. We all know that. But that is how happiness is found. That's how fulfillment is found. And if we decide to become men, and we have to decide that every day, I have to abandon this quest of selfishness and really seek to make my life a life of love, a love of God with all my heart, all my mind, all my soul, all my strength, and a love of my neighbor, starting at home, with your wife, with your children, with your grandkids, with your parents, whoever it might be. To be a man is to love. St. Francis Xavier, who was one of the first of the Jesuits back in the 1500s, who was a missionary, he was in India at the time, wrote a series of letters to St. Ignatius of Loyola, who was the founder of the Jesuits. And in one of his letters, he says, writing from India, I would love to be back home in Europe right now and to run through the halls of the universities, especially Paris, which was thriving at the time, and to scream as I ran through, what a tragedy! I wish you guys would work as hard for the kingdom of God and for loving as you do at your books. What a tragedy! The world is going to chaos, and you sit in your rooms and read books. And today, if we would do a modern version of that, I think we would have to run through the Breslin Center, and through Chrysler Arena, and through Joe Louis Arena, and through the halls of Daimler Chrysler, and through Lear, and through Visteon, and through Ford, and say, what a tragedy! Would that we would put so much effort into things which really matter, as we do into things which are of little or no account in comparison. We go crazy over a football game. I go crazy over a football game. Not you, I do. It means nothing. It's a game. Why don't we go crazy over things of ultimate significance? How can it be that we have so highly elevated worthless things and become so ashamed to talk about things which really matter? Boys from the high school come and they walk into the chapel and, you know, they're high school boys, so they're all slouched over and like us. You know, far be it from me to show like God means anything in my life. Football game, I'll paint my face blue. I got no problem with that. I'll dye my hair orange. I'll go crazy on national TV. I'll take my shirt off when it's 12 degrees outside and paint who knows what on it so I can get on TV. But God? Absolutely not. Am I a Christian? Yeah. Believe in God? But go Shamrocks, you know, or go U of M, or go State, or whatever it might be. Not go Lions, but... Where is your passion being directed? What do you get excited about? What breaks your heart? What keeps you up at night? What gets you up in the morning? What determines the friends you have? Is it the Lord and family and friends? Or is it something which in the grand scheme of things is nothing? Today, I simply want to, as we begin the day, encourage us all to understand God still calls men. We need men. Our culture is devoid of men. We do everything by committee because we have so few men. We are afraid of what others think of us, which is not manly. We have given up and abandoned our responsibilities to care, to lead, to discipline, to reprimand, to reprove, to stand out, to be bold. And today, I want to encourage us to find the source of how we can be men
And that source is simply Jesus.

And some of us, I don't think, really know him. Others of us do. That's why we're here and we're desired. We brought some guys with us, perhaps. But regardless of where we are, this morning, Jesus wants to encounter us. He wants to encounter you. He walked up to Simon. Imagine the kind of man Jesus must have been to walk up to Simon and to say to him, "Everything you're looking for in life is in me." And for Simon to buy it. Peter's a fisherman, huh? He's just like a good old boy. My brother-in-law is here. I always think of fishermen as truck drivers. My brother-in-law is a truck driver. He's just a man, you know? He's out in the boat during the day. He comes home at night. He grabs a beer. He watches a game. I mean, he's just a good old boy. He's not, you know, probably got a pickup. Maybe he's got a gun rack. I don't know. And this man, Jesus, walks up to him and says, "Follow me." And Simon looks at him and says, "Yeah, finally, something to do with my life." All of us, as we've grown throughout the years, we've been inspired. We've had good fathers, please God. We've had great teachers. We've had good coaches. We've had bosses at work or different men we worked with at work. We've had commanders in the armed forces. We know from our experience, when you see another man who really inspires you, it moves you to be great, doesn't it? My father moves me to be great. I had the privilege of living in Rome and meeting the Holy Father on a number of occasions. He moves me to be great. He reminds me I'm a schmuck. I have so much more to gain and to work on. But he moves me by looking at him, to look at him and realize this is a man who has made something great with his life. I can do that. I can do that. We know that. We've all had that experience of encountering guys throughout our lives who have encouraged us and motivated us and inspired us to do something. We need to take that and to apply it to the Gospels. Because in exactly the same way, even more so, that can happen with Jesus. He can move into your life and into mine more deeply than he's already there and inspire me to follow him, inspire me to make of my life something great, inspire me to finally realize all the desires that I have in me to be noble, to be courageous, to be heroic are found in responding to his invitation, follow me. Some of us know that up here, but have never really had it happen. Others of us have. Today, I want to encourage you to ask God to let it happen. If you can hear Jesus somehow today, very personally, call you to follow him, everything will change. Everything will change. And he wants to do it. That's why you're here. He's the one who's gathered us today. He's the one who has the agenda. He's the one who has the plan. He wants to make himself known. He wants you to hear him call you by your name and to follow. Some of you who are single, not married, eligible for this life, he might be calling you today to this life, to consider leaving everything to follow him. Those of you who are married, he's still calling you to leave everything in a different way and to put him first. But he's calling every single one of us today. And it's a real encounter. We need to understand that. We need to know that just in exactly the same way as Peter on the shore met him, me, today, 2003, March 1st, I can meet him. He's God. He can be everywhere all at once. He's not bound in the ways that you and I are bound. He can do this. He speaks. He manifests himself. He becomes real. He shows us what it is that we're doing with our lives. He corrects us. He reproves us. He encourages us. He wants to do that with you and me again today. That's why we're here. We have, I think, in this country in a particular way, such an incredibly effeminate understanding of Jesus. We see him on a cross and he's emaciated and he hardly looks like a man. We watch movies and he speaks in an English accent and he looks stoical. That's hardly a man. That's hardly the kind of man who walks up to a fisherman and says, "Everything you want out of life, it's me." And the guy says, "Yeah, right. Okay." He's the greatest of men, the greatest athlete, the greatest of warriors. He has taken on with his own hands death.

and crushed it. He has taken on with his own body sin and defeated it. He is the man, and he calls us to be men. Mel Gibson's making a movie. I don't know if some of you are aware of this, but he's making a movie called The Passion. He calls himself a very devout Catholic. He admits that he's lived a not-so-devout Catholic life. But he's tried to make this movie, which is just the last 12 hours of Jesus' life. So the actor who played in Frequency and in The Count of Monte Cristo, Jim Caviezel, is playing the role of Jesus. And it's a very manly, brutal film about what he went through. Hopefully, it'll be a wonderful portrayal of a manly Jesus, which we all need so badly. We have to ask him today to help us to see who he really is, not who he created him to be, not who the media has portrayed him to be, but who he is in himself. And in meeting him, he will inspire us to follow him. So I just want to give us a set of things to do today, just some practical things. Because we meet Jesus in a lot of places, but I think in three primary places. One is in the scriptures, especially in the gospels. Second is in the sacraments. What a tremendous grace and luxury we have as Catholics to really encounter God in the sacraments. Some of you guys haven't been to confession in years. Go today. Go today. You've been wanting to go for a long time. Go today. Today will be a day of grace, a day to start all over again, a day to get things right, a day to walk out of this building at peace again with God, with yourself, with your family, with whoever. Go today. You really meet him. Just like Peter falling down in front of him in the boat going, Lord, you better get away from me. You have no idea how bad a man I am. And the Lord just looks at him and keeps his hand right on top of him and says, I know exactly who you are. It's all right. I love you. I forgive that. What a luxury we have to encounter him in confession, in the Mass, in all the sacraments, in your wedding, in your marriage, the grace that's available there. And then the last place that I want to emphasize when we encounter him is in friendship. Good, solid, manly friendship. Many of us don't have it. A lot of friends who I can talk about the market with, about the war with Iraq with, about whether the Lions are going to draft Charles Rogers with, but not about, hey, what are you really doing with your life? Those of us who have friends like that, blessed be God. All of us need friends like that. Hopefully today that will be one of the results. So with that in mind, of encountering God in the scriptures in a particular way, in the sacraments in a particular way, in the gift of friendship, some practical things to do. One, today, every single one of us, ask to encounter Jesus. I have to ask every single day to meet him again. I have to ask for the grace to follow him again. Ask today. Especially if you have never really heard him. If you've never heard him in the way that Simon heard him on the shore to follow him, ask him today. Say to him, Lord, I need to know you. I want to know you. My life is restless. My life is wandering. My life is hungry for more. I want to know you. That's the cry of a man's heart, I think. Lord, there's got to be more than this. This is fine, but there's got to be more. What's the more? I want to know you. Second of all, understand today, perhaps in a way that some of you haven't, that there is nothing more important than knowing him. This is reasonable. If he's who he says he is, if he is in fact the eternal Son of God who's become flesh for us and laid down his life for us, and called us into an intimate communion with the Father and the Holy Spirit. If he's done that for us, then nothing objectively can compare in this life. We shell out gobs of money to go watch Shaq. Hopefully you don't. But men do. Shaq can't do what Jesus can do. Shaq can't walk on water. Can't raise the dead. Can't make the blind see. I'm not impressed by a 7'2" man who can dunk. And we go crazy over it, or men do. Understand, realize, nothing is more significant than the Lord. Third, decide today to follow him. Really.

decide today, I'm going to follow you. I don't know where this is going to lead. This ain't going to be easy. This isn't going to be romantic. But I know I'm standing behind someone who cannot die. Therefore, I cannot lose. Next to him, what could I possibly be afraid of with him on my side? Follow him. Decide. Again, those of us who've already made that decision, I got to make that decision every day. Just like those of you who are married, you got to decide every day to love your wife, right? So all of us every day have to decide again and again and again and again to follow him, to keep him there, to keep him first, to acknowledge where he's not and to repent. Fourth, look at your life. Look at my life. Where am I prizing highly the worthless? Where am I still childish? What childish ways do I need to abandon? Meaning, where is that selfishness in my life which is so consuming that I have to give up? Maybe it's in a relationship with a child or a parent or your wife. Maybe it's something at work. What am I passionate about? Fifth, decide to pray daily. Some of us don't do that yet. If you don't do that yet, decide today to begin doing it. Men have got to pray. Real men pray. My father taught me that. I am forever indebted to him for that. He taught me a man prays. Those of you with sons, model for them that behavior, that a man prays. Let them see you on your knees praying. Let them see you going to confession. Let them see you going to Mass. Let them see you reading the Scriptures. Let them know a real man prays. Don't do it to show off, but do it wanting them to see it. Just like I need people to know that I pray. If they don't think I pray, they wouldn't come to me. Related to that, six, decide to read the Gospels. You don't need to be a Scripture scholar to read the Gospels. Helps to have a good commentary, but you have to read the Gospels. That is where Jesus manifests himself so fully to us. And so many of us don't really know him because we don't know the Gospels. Just read them over and over again, conscious of the fact that when I read them, it's an event, it's happening. He's confronting me. We often say, you know, when I pray, I never hear God speak. Well, then read the Gospels. Every time you read the Gospels, you hear him speak. Huh? He's standing there looking at the blind man, and he's at the foot of his bed, and he says to the blind man, so what would you like me to do for you? Well, be the blind man. Can you imagine being that man lying there in his bed who's blind and having the guts enough to say, well, you know, sir, to be honest with you, I'd really like to see. That's what I'd like you to do for me. Do you have enough faith to ask that? So when we read the Gospels, we need to understand that I have to somehow find a way to get into that scene so that I can be confronted by him. I can hear his words to whoever it might be in the scene being addressed personally to me. Read over and over and over again the Gospels. Touched on this with praying, but model for your kids the normalcy of faith. The culture today says there are two kinds of people. Those who are intelligent, who are reasonable, who are critically thinking, and those with faith. Prove them wrong. Prove them wrong. Normal people, reasonable people, people who think critically, have faith. Chuck Colson can talk to you all day long on that. Model for your kids and for your friends at work and for your peers the normalcy of faith. And then lastly, and this is one of our hopes for the day, really, if you're not already in some sort of a small men's group, decide today to get into one. Go back home to your parish and ask your pastor, hey, can we start something for men? Some sort of men's group? And get into a regular small men's group. We need good, strong friends who will challenge us. Otherwise, guys just sink down. I am a slob otherwise. I can be selfish. I can be disordered. I can be whatever. When I got another guy or a set of guys who I know will encourage me and call me on and exhort me, I'm a better man. We all know that. We need men. At the same time, we're kind of selfish enough to think, well, I don't want anybody else in my life to have to be accountable to, so you kind of keep guys out. Get into a small men's group. Let that be one of the resolutions if you're not in today to get into. We've got booklets. We're going to have some talks on how to do this. Let that be a concrete resolution that you come out of with today. We need that. Your family will benefit from it. Your marriage will benefit from it. Your work will benefit from it. Your interior life will benefit from it. You'll go to bed at night looking at yourself in the mirror going, I'm all right.

0: doing better. Not because I'm not looking at my life, but because I am looking at my life and I'm addressing some things, and I'm getting better. We begin the day with the Catholic Central Retreats with another clip from a movie, which is Gladiator. I think I've probably seen 15 times, and 115 now thanks to this retreat. But in the movie, if you've seen Gladiator, at the very beginning, they're going out to battle. Maximus is this general. He's the hero of the movie, and he's trying to gather his troops all together and rouse them for this one last battle that he's going to engage in. And as he's standing there talking to his commanders on horseback before they go out, he looks at them and he says to them, "Gentlemen, what you do in life echoes in eternity." As I end this morning, I would simply ask you, what sound is reverberating in your life as of today? What's echoing? What sound would you like to echo? How would you like to stand before the Lord at the end? And what do you need to do beginning today? What do I need to do beginning today to make it the sound we want? May today be a day of remarkable grace for all of us. God bless.
1: We just heard Father Ricardo's talk, meeting him for the first time and all over again, from the very first put out into the Deep Men's Conference in 2003. 5 years later, he spoke at a men's conference in Massachusetts, where he talked about the sacrament of confession.
2: Okay, so picture the scene. We're the 11 apostles, and it's Easter Sunday. Only you and I don't know it's Easter yet. So far as we know, the most remarkable man we've ever met, a man whom we personally saw with our own eyes, open the eyes of several blind men, or make straight the limbs of a man who was paralyzed, drive out who knows how many demons out of possessed men and women, even saw him with our own eyes raise the dead 3 times. This man, for whom you and I have abandoned everything, and with whom we spent the last 3 years, is dead. And he didn't just die, he got tortured to death. 1 minute everything was fine, even if it seemed a bit ominous, and then the next minute, Judas, one of our best friends, been with us for the past 3 years, shows up in the Garden of Gethsemane, surrounded by police from the temple, and then all heck breaks loose. Swords are drawn, people are yelling, fists are getting thrown, and before you know it, Jesus, who no one could touch for these past 3 years, is suddenly just chained up like any common criminal and taken off. And what'd we do? We all ran away. Just hours before, some of us were sitting there in the comfort of the upper room telling Jesus that no matter how bad things ever got, we'd never betray him. How empty and indicting those words seem now. Now, to be clear, some of our friends, Peter and John, they didn't run away. They followed from a distance, but at least they followed, and they saw some of the trial that took place, sham that it was. But the rest of us just hid, frightened that the guards were looking for us, and not just looking for us, but we're going to arrest us and do to us what they were doing to Jesus, and oh, what they did to him. A show of a trial, and then a handing over to the cruelty of our enemies, the Romans who occupy our land, and they beat the living daylights out of him. They scourged him with whips that had little bits of bone and metal at the ends until his body was just one giant open wound, barely recognizable as a man anymore. Then they pushed into his head a crown of thorns. They spat upon him. They laughed at him. Finally, they nailed him to a tree. And you and I, his best friends, we weren't even there. And now here it is, several days later, and we're still up in that upper room, where once things were so great, where once life seemed so amazing and the future so limitless. But all we know now is fear and anxiety and confusion, and none of us has a clue what we're going to do with our lives anymore. And then suddenly, even though the doors are locked and the room is secure, there he is. Jesus is in the room. I mean, he didn't walk in through the door. He didn't climb in through the window. He just appeared in the middle of the room. And after a few moments of rubbing our eyes to make sure this isn't a vision or some sort of mass hallucination or something we can blame on bad mushrooms or too much wine or who knows what, it sinks in. He is alive. And just as this starts to sink in, we begin to think to ourselves, at least if I'm one of the apostles, I'm thinking to myself, uh-oh, this could get real ugly real quick. I mean, what in the world is he going to say to us? And more importantly, what in the world is he going to do to us? And then for the first time, he speaks. And I got to believe he

breaks into this huge grin, sensing our apprehension, and says, "Peace." It's as if he said, "Relax, guys, I'm not here to lash out at you, even though y'all bailed on me. I'm not here for vengeance. I'm here with good news, not bad news. And if I'm one of the apostles and you're one of the apostles, then I gotta believe everyone at that point breathes this huge sigh of relief." But now imagine you're not just one of the apostles, but that you're Peter. Because everything has to be a bit different for Peter. To be sure, like the rest of the apostles, he's got to be amazed out of his mind that Jesus has risen from the dead, but he's also got to be on edge in a way that none of the other apostles are. This has to be the case. Why? Well, because he's the one who'd professed Jesus as the Christ. He was the one who had received from Jesus a new name and a bold commission to be the head of the church. It was to him that the keys of the kingdom were given some months before. On that Holy Thursday night, he was the one who had boasted that he would lay down his life for the Lord if things got rough. But when things got rough, what did Peter do? When he had the chance to speak up on Jesus' behalf, what'd he do? He bailed. He lied. He turned coward. He denied he even knew him, not just once, but three times, and to a slave girl at that. And he didn't just deny him. If you really understand what's happening in that third denial, it goes something like this: "May God damn me to hell if I even know who he is." And so for these reasons alone, Peter has to feel a bit different than the rest of the apostles. Now, there is no record in John's gospel of any conversation between Jesus and Peter on that Easter Sunday. 8 days later, the same gospel tells us Jesus again shows up in the upper room, speaks with Thomas, doubting Thomas, who wasn't there on Easter, sticks his fingers in the wounds in his hands, puts his hand in the side. Thomas comes to be convinced that the Lord is alive, but no conversation with Peter that day. So how many more days and weeks go by? And then the gospel tells us something really strange. As the weeks go by after the resurrection, Peter stands up one day and says to the others that he's going to go fishing. Fishing? Peter hasn't fished, so far as we know, for 3 years. Why in the world is Peter going fishing? Well, here's where I think Peter went fishing. I think he went fishing because he probably figured that all of those grandiose, lofty, and amazing things that Jesus had said to him about being the rock, about having the keys of the kingdom, and all the rest of that stuff, all that was over. After what he'd done, after how bad he'd blown it, no way. Peter was probably figuring that the Lord would look for someone else, someone more deserving, someone more worthy. And so he goes back out to fish, back to his old life, wondering what would have happened had things had been different, if only he hadn't blown it. Why do I think that way? Well, because that's how I think. At least that's how I'm tempted to think. Isn't that how we all think? Don't we figure that things are great with us and God so long as we somehow keep the scales balanced? But the moment we blow it, well, that's it. God scratches off another one on the list of potential followers who could have done something great for him, and he moves on to someone else, someone who won't blow it. I have to believe that's where some of us are here today. I've been involved in the men's conference here in the Archdiocese of Detroit for 6 years now, and we get men from all over the spectrum. Some of us have been at every conference. Some of us have been sporadically. Some came reluctantly at the invitation of a friend, perhaps. Some of us came here thinking, man, the moment they join hands and sing Kumbaya, I am gone. Some of us have been practicing the faith diligently now for quite some time. Others of us are in the midst of a serious conversion. For others of us, the conversion will begin today. The scripture says, now is the day of salvation. That day is today for a good number of us. And a crucial component of our conversions is confession. Some of us go regularly. Some of us maybe make it a point to go each year at the men's conference. Some of us haven't been in years, maybe even decades. We don't even remember how to go, and we're afraid. Now, we might not admit that to each other, but God knows we're afraid, not just afraid of saying out loud to another what we've done. In fact, it's ridiculous to think that people are embarrassed to go to confession because they don't say to others what they do. People go to confession all the time. They just don't go to confession to a priest. Friday night at a bar, what are they doing? They're going to confession. Usually takes a shot or a pint to loosen them up, but they're going to confession. They sit there and they tell someone else, "I can't believe what I did this past week." What's Oprah
other than confession for some people, or some of the other talk shows that you see on TV. We have this felt need to tell people what we've done. We all go to confession. We just don't do it to a man in a collar. So we're not afraid so much of saying it out loud. I think we're afraid that God won't be quite so merciful with me. You, probably. You, I understand. And there's no question God loves you, but not me. Not after what I've done. I think that's how Peter was. So watch and see what happens to Peter so that we can see just how amazing God is and what it is he wants to have happen with us. While the apostles are fishing, Gospel tells us that Jesus appears on the shore, only they don't recognize that it's Jesus. And so he asks them, "Have you caught anything?" And they answer, "No." Now, is it just me here, or do other people wonder how in the world these guys made a living? I mean, what kind of fishermen were they? They never seem to catch anything in the Gospels. So Jesus says, "Well, try the other side of the boat." Apparently, they never thought of that, and so suddenly they do that, and the nets are filled to the point of breaking. 153 fish is what it says later in the Gospel. And at this, John looks at the guys and says, "It's the Lord," for he remembers something like this happened once before. And everyone starts swimming for the shore or rowing in the boat, anxious to get there to see him. These kinds of stories, by the way, are great evidence for the historicity of the Gospels, for their trustworthiness. Because you can bet if you and I had made up the Gospels with the intent of trying to get people to join our club, well, then you and I would have made ourselves look a little bit better than this. And so it would have been with the apostles. But they're just candid. They reveal themselves, flaws and warts and all. So Peter gets to the shore first, it says. And when he arrives, he sees Jesus standing on the shore right next to a charcoal fire. Now, it's real important to know that there is only one other time in the whole Bible where a charcoal fire shows up. And it just happens to be three chapters before this in John's Gospel. And it just happens to involve Peter and Jesus. Because it was around that charcoal fire that the most humiliating moment of Peter's life took place. The moment that's caused him such guilt and such shame. The moment when he who had promised such heroic boldness turned into such a coward. Pretty easy to relate to, isn't it? And now Peter sees Jesus standing right next to that same kind of fire. Why? Well, I think Jesus intentionally builds the fire precisely to let Peter know that he has seen what he did, what happened on that terrible Thursday night or Friday morning when Peter denied the Lord. But he doesn't build it to rub his nose in his failure. He builds it to teach him about the power of real mercy and real forgiveness. He builds it so that when they're done with what's about to happen, Peter can leave in peace and with a brand new confidence. At this charcoal fire takes place the first conversation that we know of between Jesus and Peter recorded in the Gospel of John after the resurrection. All these weeks, so far as we know, Peter's been on edge, still amazed about the Lord's being alive, still shocked at what he's seen, but still wondering when the talk is going to happen, when the shoe is going to drop, when the anvil is going to fall from the sky. And as soon as they're done eating, it begins. Jesus turns to Peter and asks him, "Simon, son of John, do you love me?" And I got to believe Peter's thinking, okay, here we go. I'm going to say yes, and he is going to light into me and ask, "Then what happened back there at the fire? And how could you have denied me?" But when Peter answers and says, "Yes, Lord, you know I love you," that's not what Jesus says at all. Instead, he says, "Tend my sheep." And so it goes two more times. "Simon, son of John, do you love me? Tend my sheep." And suddenly, a wave of forgiveness rushes over Peter, and he knows he's been forgiven. He knows that the Lord hasn't revoked the promises, knows that it all still holds. In fact, because of his awareness of how badly and how easily a person can blow it, he's now going to be the perfect dispenser of God's mercy to others. What happened at that fire, I would suggest, is exactly what Jesus wants to have happen with so many of us at this time in the sacrament of confession. He wants to sit down with us through the mediation of his ministers, the priests to whom he gave on that Easter Sunday his own authority to forgive sins, so that we can experience in our own lives the same wave of release that Peter experienced that day, so that we can be free from those moments of guilt and shame that have haunted some of us for many years.

0: years now. Perhaps we've got an addiction to pornography, but have been ashamed or embarrassed to bring it to the Lord. Maybe there's an affair in our past. Maybe there was cooperation with an abortion years ago. Perhaps we've stolen something or been dishonest in our work. Maybe we've held on to bitterness or resentment towards a family member or a former friend. Some of us, we've been to confession perhaps over the years, but these things we haven't brought into the light. We've brought most of the stuff, but not quite all of this, because we haven't been able to muster up the nerve to say these because we weren't really sure that God would forgive them. But the beauty and the gift of Christian forgiveness, as we learn from that seashore in John's gospel, is that it isn't something vague and abstract. Jesus doesn't just tell Peter he's forgiven. In building the fire, Jesus lets Peter know that he's forgiven for precisely that moment which perpetually harasses him in his thoughts, the moment when he denied his best friend, the moment when he failed to live with the integrity that he so desires to live with. And so it is with us in confession. We get to hear, this is the grace of the sacrament, that God forgives that, whatever that is. It's said that Teresa of Avila, a great Spanish mystic of the 16th century, after she would go to confession herself, used to stand outside the confessional in a convent where she lived, and she'd greet the other sisters after they emerged from the celebration of the sacrament. And as she would greet them, she would stop them and place her hand on their shoulders, and look them each in the eye and say two words, begin again. That's what God is offering to us right now, a chance to begin again, to start all over, a chance to leave behind whatever's been tormenting us or keeping us from living in the peace and the freedom of God that he has for us. Don't worry if you haven't been to confession in years. If it helps, I didn't go for 10 years myself. And they were 10 pretty juicy years, from 15 to 25 or so. And now I go about every 2 weeks. Don't worry if you don't remember how to do it. The priest who you're going to go to, he'll gladly and calmly help you through it. Perhaps an image might be helpful here, though. I often liken and think of confession as a shower. Some of us have broken various bones in our bodies over the years, perhaps from playing sports and whatnot, and had to enjoy the fun of trying to take a shower with a plastic bag tied around our hand or our foot. I can remember countless occasions when I had to hold my arm or my foot outside the shower curtain so that the bag didn't get wet and the cast didn't get ruined. The result, of course, was that it didn't get clinging. Well, confession is like a shower in that we need to bring under the nozzle of God's grace and his mercy everything that we can remember that we've done since we've been to confession that was gravely wrong, that we knew was wrong, and that we just did anyway. And as we hold it under that nozzle of his mercy, it all just gets washed away. That sounds, I know, way too good to be true. There's a part of us that hears the voice of the evil one telling us it can happen for others, but it cannot happen for me. But that's a lie. It's true. It all just gets washed away. We just have to say it. Jesus has built in our lives, and at this time in our lives, countless charcoal fires. And he's standing right now beside them, inviting us to come and to sit down with him, to know his love, to experience his mercy, and to leave profoundly aware that no matter what's in our past, no matter what we leave behind at that fireside, he still has great things for us to do. And not just for some of us, but for all of us. For there is so much work to be done in this culture and in this archdiocese, and it won't get done unless you and I step forward. And you and I can't step forward, at least not with any real confidence, until we know that it's all okay, that we're really forgiven, and that we can begin again. So let's run to sit down with him at the fire, who is there waiting for us.
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4: Isaac Hecker hoped and prayed that others in America would be as fortunate as he had been and come to the fullness of the Catholic faith. I'm Father Charles Connor, and this is The Church in Time. Isaac Hecker of New York had been a convert to the Catholic faith. He was ordained a priest of the Redemptorist Congregation and worked for several years among German Catholic immigrants in this country. Then he began to realize there was a tremendous need for outreach to non-Catholic America. He began his own religious community, the Congregation of St. Paul, more popularly called the Paulist Fathers. And then he began to print tracts and pamphlets and books. The Paulist Press was born, and Paulist Fathers were known for decades in this country for their tremendous efforts in converting people to the Catholic faith. Isaac Hecker had received the fullness of faith, and he was responsible for many others receiving that fullness as well. And this has been The Church in Time.
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6: This is a digital moment with Sandra McDevitt. Did you know how the ladybug got its name? Its roots go back to Europe and the Blessed Mother. Farmers, during the Middle Ages, worried about crop failures due to pests such as aphids. Asking for Our Lady's intercession, they noticed a small beetle devouring the aphids. Their crops were saved. In gratitude, they called the beetle Our Lady's Beetle, and then just Lady Beetle. In North America, it became Lady Bug. Known as Consonella septempunta, with the seven black spots, connection was made to the seven joys and seven sorrows of the Blessed Mother. Next time you say a ladybug, give thanks to Our Lady on behalf of farmers. I'm Sandra McDevitt for EWTN Radio.
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8: Here's an example of a disturbing legal contradiction in New Hampshire. William Kelly was sentenced to 80 years in prison after being convicted for murdering his girlfriend and her unborn child. The baby was between 35 and 36 weeks gestation. Under New Hampshire law, that baby was legally recognized as a victim of murder. That raises an obvious question. If an unborn child is a victim when someone else kills him or her, why is that same child not a victim of murder if the mother chooses an abortion? New Hampshire law actually makes this contradiction explicit. It recognizes the unborn child as a victim of homicide while specifically exempting abortion from that protection. How can it be a baby in one case and not in another?
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10: 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We read in sacred scripture that when we come to God in prayer, He changes our lot. It isn't so much that the circumstances change. It is that we change, and therefore we see the circumstances differently. Prayer does everything for us. It is indeed the air that fills our soul, just as the oxygen fills our lungs. We can't do without prayer. To do without prayer means we languish and we die. God wants us to have life and to have it to the full.
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4: 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That's an image for us today from our readings in Jeremiah. No matter our past, in God's hands, He can give us a future. We'll also hear God's prophecy through Ezekiel of the coming Messiah. Father Mike explains how water flowing from the right side of the temple relates to Jesus.
5: Hi, my name is Father Mike Schmitz, and you're listening to The Bible in a Year, where we encounter God's voice and live life through the lens of Scripture. Using the Great Adventure Bible timeline, we'll read all the way from Genesis to Revelation, discovering how the story of salvation unfolds and how we fit into that story today. The Great Adventure Bible timeline was developed by Jeff Cavins and is provided by Ascension, who produced and funded this program. It is day 237. We're reading today from Jeremiah chapter 18 and 19, from Ezekiel chapter 47 and 48, the last two chapters of Ezekiel, as well as Proverbs chapter 15, verses 21 through 24. The book of the prophet Jeremiah, chapter 18, the potter and the clay. The word that came to Jeremiah from the Lord, "Arise and go down to the potter's house, and there I will let you hear my words." So I went down to the potter's house, and there he was working at his wheel. And the vessel he was making of clay was spoiled in the potter's hand, and he reworked it into another vessel as it seemed good to the potter to do. Then the word of the Lord came to me, "O house of Israel, can I not do with you as this potter has done, says the Lord? Behold, like the clay in the potter's hand, so are you in my hand, O house of Israel. If at any time I declare concerning a nation or a kingdom that I will pluck up and break down and destroy it, and if that nation concerning which I have spoken turns from its evil, I will repent of the evil that I intended to do to it. And if at any time I declare concerning a nation or a kingdom that I will build and plant it, and if it does evil in my sight, not listening to my voice, then I will repent of the good which I had intended to do to it. Now therefore, say to the men of Judah and the inhabitants of Jerusalem, thus says the Lord, behold, I am shaping evil against you and devising a plan against you. Return, every one from his evil way, and amend your ways and your doings." Israel's stubborn idolatry. But they say, "That is in vain. We will follow our own plans, and everyone will act according to the stubbornness of his evil heart. Therefore, thus says the Lord, ask among the nations, who has heard the like of this? The virgin Israel has done a very horrible thing. Does the snow of Lebanon leave the crags of Syrian? Do the mountain waters run dry, the cold flowing streams? But my people have forgotten me. They burn incense to false gods. They have stumbled in their ways, in the ancient roads, and have gone into bypaths, not the highway, making their land a horror, a thing to be hissed at forever. Everyone who passes by is horrified and shakes his head. Like the east wind, I will scatter them before the enemy. I will show them my back, not my face, in the day of their calamity." Plots against Jeremiah. Then they said, "Come, let us make plots against Jeremiah. For the law shall not perish from the priest, nor counsel from the wise.

nor the word from the prophet. Come, let us strike him with the tongue, and let us not heed any of his words. Give heed to me, O Lord, and listen to my plea. Is evil a recompense for good? Yet they have dug a pit for my life. Remember how I stood before you to speak good for them, to turn away your wrath from them. Therefore, deliver up their children to famine. Give them over to the power of the sword. Let their wives become childless and widowed. May their men meet death by pestilence, their youths be slain by the sword in battle. May a cry be heard from their houses when you bring the marauder suddenly upon them. For they have dug a pit to take me, and laid snares for my feet. Yet you, O Lord, know all their plotting to slay me. Forgive not their iniquity, nor blot out their sin from your sight. Let them be overthrown before you. Deal with them in the time of your anger. Chapter 19. The Broken Earthen Flask. Thus says the Lord, go, buy a potter's earthen flask, and take some of the elders of the people and some of the senior priests, and go out to the valley of the son of Hinnom at the entry of the potsherd gate, and proclaim there the words that I tell you. You shall say, hear the word of the Lord, O kings of Judah and inhabitants of Jerusalem. Thus says the Lord of hosts, the God of Israel. Behold, I am bringing such evil upon this place that the ears of everyone who hears of it will tingle. Because the people have forsaken me and have profaned this place by burning incense in it to other gods whom neither they nor their fathers nor the kings of Judah have known. And because they have filled this place with the blood of innocents and have built the high places of Baal to burn their sons in the fire as burnt offerings to Baal, which I did not command or decree, nor did it come into my mind. Therefore, behold, days are coming, says the Lord, when this place shall no more be called Topheth or the valley of the son of Hinnom, but the valley of slaughter. And in this place I will make void the plans of Judah and Jerusalem, and will cause their people to fall by the sword before their enemies, and by the hand of those who seek their life. I will give their dead bodies for food to the birds of the air and to the beasts of the earth. And I will make this city a horror, a thing to be hissed at. Everyone who passes by it will be horrified and will hiss because of all its disasters. And I will make them eat the flesh of their sons and their daughters. And everyone shall eat the flesh of his neighbor in the siege and in the distress with which their enemies and those who seek their life afflict them. Then you shall break the flask in the sight of the men who go with you, and shall say to them, thus says the Lord of hosts, so will I break this people and this city, as one breaks a potter's vessel, so that it can never be mended. Men shall bury in Topheth, because there will be no place else to bury. Thus will I do to this place, says the Lord, and to its inhabitants, making this city like Topheth. The houses of Jerusalem and the houses of the kings of Judah, all the houses upon whose roofs incense has been burned to all the host of heaven, and drink offerings have been poured out to other gods, shall be defiled like the place of Topheth. Then Jeremiah came from Topheth, where the Lord had sent him to prophesy, and he stood in the court of the Lord's house, and said to all the people, thus says the Lord of hosts, the God of Israel, behold, I am bringing upon this city and upon all its towns all the evil that I have pronounced against it, because they have stiffened their neck, refusing to hear my words. The Book of the Prophet Ezekiel, Chapter 47, Water Flowing from the Temple. Then he brought me back to the door of the temple, and behold, water was issuing from below the threshold of the temple toward the east, for the temple faced east, and the water was flowing down from below the right side of the threshold of the temple, south of the altar. Then he brought me out by way of the north gate, and led me round on the outside to the outer gate that faces toward the east, and the water was coming out on the right side. Going on eastward with a line in his hand, the man measured 1,000 cubits, and then led me through the water, and it was ankle deep. Again he measured 1,000, and led me through the water, and it was knee deep. Again he measured 1,000, and led me through the water, and it was up to the loins. Again he measured 1,000, and it was a river that I could not pass through, for the water had risen. It was deep enough to swim in, a river that could not be passed through. And he said to me, son of man, have you seen this? Then he led me back along the bank of the river. As I went back, I saw upon the bank of the river very many trees on the one side and on the other. And he said to me, this water flows toward the eastern region and goes down into the Arabah. And when it enters the stagnant waters of the sea, the water will become fresh. And wherever the river goes, every living creature which swarms will live, and there will be very many fish. For this water goes there, that the waters of the sea may become fresh, so that everything will live where the river goes.
Fishermen will stand beside the sea from Ein Gedi to Ein Eglaim. It will be a place for the spreading of nets. Its fish will be of very many kinds, like the fish of the great sea. But its swamps and marshes will not become fresh. They are to be left for salt. And on the banks, on both sides of the river, there will grow all kinds of trees for food. Their leaves will not wither, nor their fruit fail, but they will bear fresh fruit every month, because the water for them flows from the sanctuary. Their fruit will be for food, and their leaves for healing. New boundaries of the land. Thus says the Lord God, these are the boundaries by which you shall divide the land for inheritance among the 12 tribes of Israel. Joseph shall have two portions, and you shall divide it equally. I swore to give it to your fathers, and this land shall fall to you as your inheritance. This shall be the boundary of the land. On the north side, from the great sea by way of Hethlon to the entrance of Hamath, and on to Zedad, Berothoth, Sibraim, which lies on the border between Damascus and Hamath, and as far as Hazer Hatakon, which is on the border of Haran. So the boundary shall run from the sea to Hazer Enon, which is on the northern border of Damascus, with the border of Hamath to the north. This shall be the north side. On the east side, the boundary shall run from Hazer Enon between Haran and Damascus, along the Jordan between Gilead and the land of Israel, to the eastern sea and as far as Tamar. This shall be the east side. On the south side, it shall run from Tamar as far as the waters of Meribath Kadesh, thence along the brook of Egypt to the great sea. This shall be the south side. On the west side, the great sea shall be the boundary to a point opposite the entrance of Hamath. This shall be the west side. So you shall divide this land among you according to the tribes of Israel. You shall allot it as an inheritance for yourselves and for the aliens who reside among you and have begotten children among you. They shall be to you as native-born sons of Israel. With you, they shall be allotted an inheritance among the tribes of Israel. In whatever tribe the alien resides, there you shall assign him his inheritance, says the Lord God. Chapter 48. The Tribal Portions. These are the names of the tribes, beginning at the northern border, from the sea by way of Hethlon to the entrance of Hamath, as far as Hazer Enon, which is on the northern border of Damascus over against Hamath, and extending from the east side to the west, Dan, one portion. Adjoining the territory of Dan, from the east side to the west, Asher, one portion. Adjoining the territory of Asher, from the east side to the west, Naphtali, one portion. Adjoining the territory of Naphtali, from the east side to the west, Manasseh, one portion. Adjoining the territory of Manasseh, from the east side to the west, Ephraim, one portion. Adjoining the territory of Ephraim, from the east side to the west, Reuben, one portion. Adjoining the territory of Reuben, from the east side to the west, Judah, one portion. Adjoining the territory of Judah, from the east side to the west, shall be the portion which you shall set apart, 25,000 cubits in breadth, and in length equal to one of the tribal portions, from the east side to the west, with the sanctuary in the midst of it. The portion which you shall set apart for the Lord shall be 25,000 cubits in length, and 20,000 in breadth. These shall be the allotment of the holy portion. The priests shall have an allotment measuring 25,000 cubits on the northern side, 10,000 cubits in breadth on the western side, 10,000 in breadth on the eastern side, and 25,000 in length on the southern side, with the sanctuary of the Lord in the midst of it. This shall be for the consecrated priests, the sons of Zadok, who kept my charge, who did not go astray when the people of Israel went astray, as the Levites did. And it shall belong to them as a special portion from the holy portion of the land, a most holy place adjoining the territory of the Levites. And alongside the territory of the priests, the Levites shall have an allotment 25,000 cubits in length and 10,000 in breadth. The whole length shall be 25,000 cubits and the breadth 20,000. They shall not sell or exchange any of it. They shall not alienate this choice portion of the land, for it is holy to the Lord. The remainder, 5,000 cubits in breadth and 25,000 in length, shall be for ordinary use for the city, for dwellings and for open country. In the midst of it shall be the city, and these shall be its dimensions. The north side, 4,500 cubits, the south side, 4,500, the east side, 4,500, and the west side, 4,500. And the city shall have open land, on the north, 250 cubits, on the south, 250, on the east, 250, and on the west, 250.
The remainder of the length alongside the holy portion shall be 10,000 cubits to the east and 10,000 to the west, and it shall be alongside the holy portion. Its produce shall be food for the workers of the city, and the workers of the city from all the tribes of Israel shall till it. The whole portion which you shall set apart shall be 25,000 cubits square, that is, the holy portion together with the property of the city. What remains on both sides of the holy portion and of the property of the city shall belong to the prince. Extending from the 25,000 cubits of the holy portion to the east border, and westward from the 25,000 cubits to the west border, parallel to the tribal portions, it shall belong to the prince. The holy portion, with the sanctuary of the temple in its midst, and the property of the Levites, and the property of the city, shall be in the midst of that which belongs to the prince. The portion of the prince shall lie between the territory of Judah and the territory of Benjamin. As for the rest of the tribes, from the east side to the west, Benjamin, one portion. Adjoining the territory of Benjamin, from the east side to the west, Simeon, one portion. Adjoining the territory of Simeon, from the east side to the west, Issachar, one portion. Adjoining the territory of Issachar, from the east side to the west, Zebulun, one portion. Adjoining the territory of Zebulun, from the east side to the west, Gad, one portion. And adjoining the territory of Gad to the south, the boundary shall run from Tamar to the waters of Meribeth Kadesh, thence along the brook of Egypt to the great sea. This is the land which you shall allot as an inheritance among the tribes of Israel, and these are their several portions, says the Lord God. These shall be the exits of the city, on the north side, which is to be 4,500 cubits in measure, three gates, the gate of Reuben, the gate of Judah, and the gate of Levi, the gates of the city being named after the tribes of Israel. On the east side, which is to be 4,500 cubits, three gates, the gate of Joseph, the gate of Benjamin, and the gate of Dan. On the south side, which is to be 4,500 cubits by measure, three gates, the gate of Simeon, the gate of Issachar, and the gate of Zebulun. On the west side, which is to be 4,500 cubits, three gates, the gate of Gad, the gate of Asher, and the gate of Naphtali. The circumference of the city shall be 18,000 cubits, and the name of the city henceforth shall be, The Lord is There. The Book of Proverbs, chapter 15, verses 21 through 24. Folly is a joy to him who has no sense, but a man of understanding walks aright. Without counsel, plans go wrong, but with many advisors they succeed. To make an apt answer is a joy to a man, and a word in season, how good it is! The wise man's path leads upward to life, that he may avoid Sheol beneath. Father in heaven, we give you praise. Thank you so much. Thank you so much for this day. And thank you so much for bringing us back to your word on this day. And you are a gift. Your word is a gift. And this day, Lord God, whatever day this is in our lives, it is day 237 of just listening to your word. And we thank you so much for continuing to speak to us. Not only speaking to our minds and revealing you to us, but also speaking to our hearts and moving our hearts to belong to you with everything we have and with everything we are. We thank you, we give you praise, and we bless your name. In Jesus' name, we pray. Amen. In the name of Father, Son, Holy Spirit, amen. Oh gosh, you guys. Okay, not only do we get to the end of Ezekiel, which was awesome, and we're going to get to that in just a second, but here's Jeremiah 18 and 19, just so good. Oh, that's a real quick reminder, because I know sometimes we get to this part of the podcast, right? And we might even forget the words we heard because there are a lot of words spoken. The word of God is powerful and living and effective, but sometimes it can go in one ear and out the other. So let's review a little bit of Jeremiah 18. It starts out by talking about the potter and the clay, and right? So the word of the Lord comes to Jeremiah, go down to the potter's house. And what does the potter do? He's making a vessel out of clay. And then he refashions it. Then he reworks it. He decides, this is not how I want it. And so he fixes it. And this is so good because obviously Jeremiah then makes the connection. And the connection is, hear, O Israel, this is what I can do. Can I not do this? Can I not take a nation, a kingdom? Can I not take a people that does not belong to me and make them mine? Can I also not take the people that's mine and say, you're not living the way I've called you to? And he's the potter. We're the clay. And it's so powerful for us to realize this and recognize this in our lives too, that no matter what our past is, that God can say, no, but in my hands, I can give you a future. No matter what we've done in the past, that we can say, okay, God, I'm in your hands. Also, I mean, good for good or for ill, right? We can look to our negative past, our sinful, broken past, and say, God, in your hands, you can make me new. You can make me something that I can never make on my own. But also,
if we look at our good past and realize, okay, Lord, that was good, but that was also your grace. That was also your gift.

But Jeremiah is still saying, you guys, more disaster is coming, which is why in chapter 18, there are these plots against Jeremiah. And they said, come, let us make plots against Jeremiah. For the law shall not, this is so good, for the law shall not perish from the priest, nor counsel from the wise, nor the word from the prophet. So let's strike him, and let's not heed any of his words. Basically, we don't have to listen to Jeremiah, because honestly, we still have got priests, we still have wise, we still have prophets. We'll listen to them instead. But remember what they're doing. They're being false. They're only telling the people what they want to hear, not what they need to hear. Jeremiah is the only one, at least we know about, who's telling the people what they need to hear. And so Jeremiah, this strikes him. Remember, he's the weeping prophet. This strikes Jeremiah to the heart so much that he's like, okay, fine. He's kind of like Moses in this. Remember Moses in the wilderness, where there's a couple times where he's just like, this is a stiff-necked people, Lord. Like sometimes he's interceding on their behalf, but other times Moses is like, I'm done. I'm over this people. Lord God, go ahead, just take him out. But then he, of course, changes his mind and says, okay, I'm sorry, I'm interceding for them. This is what Jeremiah is doing right now too, is that he, weeping prophet, he cares about them so much. He loves them. He loves God both so much. But at this moment, Jeremiah is going to be thrown into a cistern, right? He's going to be thrown into a dried out retainer of water in the ground. And so there's these plots against him. And of course, at some point, even his love, even his patience runs out. And so we have to recognize that's the reality, because there's a place at which, you know, even the holiest people that we know, holiest people that are among us, they're still people, right? They're still human beings, and their love and their patience is finite, as opposed to God, whose love is infinite, whose patience is infinite. And yet there are consequences to our behavior. Obviously, in chapter 19, we have the broken earthen flask. Basically, God says to Jeremiah, go buy a potter's earthen flask. Take some of the elders of the people, the priests, go out to the valley. In memory of the valley of Hinnom, so the valley where they had sacrificed their own children to the false god, go there and shatter the potter's flask, the earthen flask, saying like, this is what's going to happen. If you continue this, this is what's going to happen. Babylon is coming and they're going to destroy everything here. The temple, they're going to destroy the city. They're going to take everyone worth taking and exile them. And that's the symbol, and that's the message, of course, Jeremiah. Now, Jeremiah doesn't revel in this, even though he's praying for judgment upon the people. He loves the people, and he loves the Lord, and he does not want disaster to come upon them, but he is telling them it is coming. And that's, again, for all of us, this reality, the recognition, the remembering, the fact that our actions, our decisions have consequences. And those consequences can be blessing, but those consequences can also be painful. And so we just recognize, okay, Lord, I can repent now, whether it's time to repent. At the end of Ezekiel, we have this incredible, incredible image. Remember, we've been following this rebuilding of the temple. We've been following the reconstituting of the city of Jerusalem. And now we have this incredible image of the water running from underneath the temple, from the right side to the east. And the image, of course, is that this small, small trickle of water that goes from the right side of the temple, from the east side of the temple, and flows out. It continues to get deeper and deeper and deeper as it goes into the Dead Sea, basically. It says into the Arabah, right? So that region of Israel is all the way down to the Dead Sea. If you know anything about the Dead Sea, you know that nothing lives there. And here is God's prophecy through Ezekiel that says, no, this living water that flows from the temple will go all the way down to the Dead Sea. Not only will there be incredible life in the Dead Sea, with fish abounding and life teeming in the Dead Sea, but all along that river, there will be so much fruit on the trees and everything that grows there. It'll bear fruit every month, not just, you know, once a year or twice a year. Every month it will bear fruit. And so this water, this living water that comes from the temple, is a prophecy, obviously, not only of the fact that God is going to bring his people back to Jerusalem. That's going to happen after they leave Babylon. But ultimately, what God is going to do in bringing life to this world, he's just so incredible. Jesus, he says, destroy this temple, I will rebuild it in 3 days. And they say, you're kidding me? This temple's been under construction for over 40 years. You can rebuild it in 3 days. But then scripture says, but he was referring to them about the temple of his body. If you ever see a crucifix, you will note not only is Jesus crucified on the cross there, but he always has the spear mark, right, on his side. We know that from John's gospel that one of the soldiers thrust him through with a lance. And what happened? Out of that, blood and water flowed. Now, the church fathers, people from the very beginning, always saw that as a symbol. The water is a symbol.

of baptism, and the blood is a symbol of the Eucharist, of Holy Communion. That water and blood flowing from the side of Jesus. But here's Jesus. Remember, his body is the thing. He's referring to the temple of his body. And here in Ezekiel, we have this image of water flowing from the right side of the temple. If you ever see a crucifix, you will always note that it's from the right side. It's on the right side of Jesus that that spear mark is, that that wound from the spear is there, because from the very beginning, the Christians saw this. Oh, Jesus is this temple that Ezekiel prophesied. And it's from his side that that blood and water flows out. And what happens? What happens when we're baptized is we're made completely new. We're made into God's sons and daughters. We're given divine life inside of us. We're made partakers of the divine nature of God himself. And so this symbol of that Ezekiel's pointing out about this new temple that's reconstituted in Israel is actually Jesus himself. And from the side of the temple, the right side of the temple, the east side, flows out this water that brings life to everything. And from Christ's pierced side, his right side, flows out blood and water. And that water gives us new life. And that blood in the Eucharist gives us eternal life, as Jesus said in John 6. Unless you eat my flesh and drink my blood, you have no life within you. But all those who eat my flesh and drink my blood have eternal life. Which is incredible. What an incredible gift that Jesus is the fulfillment of not just this prophecy at the end of the book of the prophet Ezekiel, but of all of the prophecies about the Messiah in the Old Testament fulfilled in Jesus Christ. This is our last day with the book of the prophet Ezekiel. Tomorrow, if you have the reading plan, you know, we're jumping into Daniel. We're continuing with Jeremiah, but jumping into the first two chapters of Daniel. So we're going kind of all over time here, right? So remember, Ezekiel is the end. Ezekiel is the last kind of big prophet before we hear of the being brought back to Jerusalem, the reconstruction of the city, the reconstruction of the temple. That's coming in a number of days, but we have to still go through some more prophets who are in exile, including Jeremiah, as he continues that process of Babylon coming in and continuing to destroy things, but also Daniel. Remember, Daniel was exiled in that first wave of exile. We're going to hear about that tomorrow. Oh man, here we go. Let's keep on trucking along. I am praying for you. Please, please pray for me. My name is Father Mike, and I cannot wait to see you tomorrow. God bless.

0: That was day 237 of Bible in a Year with Father Mike Schmitz. Did you know there are short videos of encouragement and teaching available on the Ascension Presents YouTube channel? Here are a couple examples.
1: I would propose like putting on yourself some sort of what I'll call like a poor tax. So you figure out whatever the percentage or the breakdown is, but say it's like 10% of every dollar I spend that's like just like on me or not on essential items, I'm going to also like allocate to give to the poor. So if I'm going to spend $100 on something, I have to also set aside $10 that I'm going to give to some sort of charity. So you got to have some sort of charity, right, already queued up where you can give. What I like about it is this, primarily because it allows us to practice this Galatians 2:10 thing of always being mindful of the poor and our spending and what we're doing. We're never just doing it in a vacuum. We're never just doing it in like the context of our own maybe very comfortable space, which many of us live in. But we want to keep, especially as Christians and as Catholics, we want to keep in context all of the situation of the whole world. It's just a really good principle, a way to be mindful of the poor and a way to actually continue to help the poor.
2: Could just be, okay, I'm indifferent. You know, someone gossips about someone else and I don't care. Can't be bothered. I don't care enough about that person. I don't care enough about the church. I don't care enough about Jesus. In that case, I need more love. And so that means coming before Jesus in the Eucharist, in prayer, and just saying, God, increase my love. Because I realize that these people who are being gossiped or being treated unjustly, being treated cruelly, that should bother me. It bothers you, Lord. That when your name is defamed, Lord, it should bother me. That when your bride, the church, is being trashed, then it should bother me. So give me the kind of heart that's strong enough, right, to move, courageous, but it's also sensitive enough to be moved, right? Not a heart that's numb, not a heart that's stone, a heart that's strong enough to move, and sensitive enough to be moved.

0: Those were short videos of inspiration and encouragement from the Ascension Presents YouTube channel, this time with Father Mark Mary and Father Mike. 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
1: This is Father Cedric Pizzegna. The month of August is dedicated to the Immaculate Heart of Mary. Let us pray. Hail Mary, full of grace, the Lord is with thee. Blessed art thou amongst women, and blessed is the fruit of thy womb, Jesus. Holy Mary, Mother of God, pray for us sinners now and at the hour of our death. Amen.
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0: Catechism in a Year is produced and funded by Ascension and distributed on radio through a partnership with Max Studios. The catechism used is the Ascension edition of the Catechism, which includes the Foundations of Faith approach. 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What drives us to make the decisions we make, both the good and the bad? And how can this drive, the passions, as Father Mike calls them, affect our lives?
4: Hi, my name is Father Mike Schmitz, and you're listening to the Catechism in a Year, where we encounter God's plan of sheer goodness for us, revealed in Scripture and passed down through the tradition of the Catholic faith. The Catechism in a Year is provided by Ascension, who produced and funded this program. In 365 days, we'll read through the Catechism of the Catholic Church, discovering our identity in God's family as we journey together toward our heavenly home. Today is going to be the day. I'm going to make it back to you. Day 237, paragraphs 1762 to 1775, all about the passions. In fact, about the morality of the passions. Yesterday, we had a chance. Oh man, how good is this? Yesterday, we had a chance to talk about the sources of morality. What makes an act good? What makes an act evil? What are the three components, essential components that make a moral act either morally good or morally bad? Remember, it was the object chosen, the end or the intention, and then the circumstances. Today, we're talking about some of that inner world stuff. And the recognition is, what does the term passion even mean? It's the term passion belongs to the Christian patrimony. So basically, feelings or passions are emotions or movements of the sensitive appetite that gets more technical, hang on, that incline us to act or not to act in regard to something felt or imagined to be good or evil. So there you go. The definition of passions is in paragraph 1763. If you want to take a look at that ahead of time or after the fact, either way, it's going to be great. Probably want to take a look at it a couple times because we recognize that these are feelings and that not just feelings. These are feelings that, what do you mean feelings? I don't know what I mean. I mean, these are feelings. Again, they're natural components of the human psyche. And the sensitive appetite, what do we mean by that?

Well, we recognize that we have an appetite. We have a will, right? We have with the will is what enables me to choose. The appetite is what draws me. The appetite is what moves me. The appetite is that inner world, that thing that I want, I grasp, I seek out after this thing. And the appetite, again, can be anything. It can be that I long for honor. I long for fame. I long for love. Those things that we don't even will, but we just simply experience. We feel them. That is the movement of the sensitive appetite that incline us either to do a thing. I want to be a great basketball player. So this passion, this drive, this hunger, like the kind of thing that, like, I don't know, singers would sing about and poets write about and athletes like, you know, I always had this drive, that kind of thing, to do the thing or not to do the thing. We recognize that there's sometimes someone who has some kind of self-discipline and they're going to say, yep, I'm not going to go out tonight because I have this innate or this inside of me, this sensitive appetite that turns away from, you know, the things that get in the way of my achieving these goals, basically. Now, it's not just about goals, though. This is to act or not to act in regard to something felt or imagined to be good or evil. So remember, we talked about Christian Smith the other day and how he had discovered, really, that American young adults, by and large, did not have the ability or the categories to make moral decisions. So there's this sense of sometimes there's things that, remember, they wouldn't even use, many of them wouldn't use the word this is good or evil or bad or better good, but they would say this is stupid or this is just dumb or that's just sick. So if regard to something either felt or imagined to be good or evil, so that sense of it's drawing me toward something good or it's drawing me away something from something bad, that appetite, or it can do the opposite, right? I can be drawn to the evil thing. I can be repelled by the good thing. So we're going to talk about those passions and also about how they fit into the moral life today. So that's a lot of an intro today. I apologize for that. But let's get launched in by calling upon the Lord. We pray. Father in heaven, we give you thanks. Truly, truly, you've given us, you made us human beings with bodies and souls. And those bodies, we have desires in our hearts, we have desires in our bodies. We have desires in ourselves, in our psyche, Lord God, and you've made us, you've given us these, so many of these desires, but also so many of these desires have become distorted. So many of these desires have experienced the result of the fall. We experience fear where we should not fear. We experience bravado where we should be humble. We experience greed where we have enough. We experience all of these emotions, anger, when we're not justified in this. Or, Lord God, we know that sometimes our justified emotions, we act on in not good ways. We twist them. We feed those that shouldn't be fed, and we don't feed those that should be fed. Lord God, just give us clarity today. In the midst of our passions, in the midst of this call to live a moral life and a good life, we ask that you please refine our emotions, refine our passions, make those that should be strong, strong, and make those that should be said no to. Give us the ability to have a will that is in charge of our passions. Give us the ability to have an intellect that knows when it's the right thing to run and when it's the right thing to stand and fight. Oh God, help give us an intellect that knows when to act and when not to act. And give us strong passions so that we can respond to life with power and with strength. In Jesus' name we pray, amen. In the name of the Father and of the Son and of the Holy Spirit, amen. Today is day 237. We're reading paragraphs 1762 to 1775. Article 5, The Morality of the Passions. The human person is ordered to beatitude by his deliberate acts. The passions or feelings he experiences can dispose him to it and contribute to it. Passions. The term passions belongs to the Christian patrimony. Feelings or passions are emotions or movements of the sensitive appetite that incline us to act or not to act in regard to something felt or imagined to be good or evil. The passions are natural components of the human psyche. They form the passageway and ensure the connection between the life of the senses and the life of the mind. Our Lord called man's heart the source from which the passions spring. There are many passions. The most fundamental passion is love, aroused by the attraction of the good. Love causes a desire for the absent good and the hope of obtaining it. This movement finds completion in the pleasure and joy of the good possessed. The apprehension of evil causes hatred, aversion, and fear of the impending evil. This movement ends in sadness at some present evil or in the anger that resists it. To love is to will the good of the other.

all other affections have their source in this first movement of the human heart toward the good. Only the good can be loved. As St. Augustine said, passions are evil if love is evil, and good if it is good. Passions and the moral life. In themselves, passions are neither good nor evil. They are morally qualified only to the extent that they effectively engage reason and will. Passions are said to be voluntary, either because they are commanded by the will or because the will does not place obstacles in their way. It belongs to the perfection of the moral or human good that the passions be governed by reason. Strong feelings are not decisive for the morality or the holiness of persons. They are simply the inexhaustible reservoir of images and affections in which the moral life is expressed. Passions are morally good when they contribute to a good action, evil in the opposite case. The upright will orders the movements of the senses it appropriates to the good and to beatitude. An evil will succumbs to disordered passions and exacerbates them. Emotions and feelings can be taken up into the virtues or perverted by the vices. In the Christian life, the Holy Spirit himself accomplishes his work by mobilizing the whole being, with all its sorrows, fears, and sadness, as is visible in the Lord's agony and passion. In Christ, human feelings are able to reach their consummation in charity and divine beatitude. Moral perfection consists in man's being moved to the good, not by his will alone, but also by his sensitive appetite, as in the words of the psalm, "My heart and flesh sing for joy to the living God." In brief, the term passions refers to the affections or the feelings. By his emotions, man intuits the good and suspects evil. The principal passions are love and hatred, desire and fear, joy, sadness, and anger. In the passions, as movements of the sensitive appetite, there is neither moral good nor evil. But, insofar as they engage reason and will, there is moral good or evil in them. Emotions and feelings can be taken up in the virtues or perverted by the vices. The perfection of the moral good consists in man's being moved to the good not only by his will, but also by his heart. Okay, there we have it, paragraphs 1762 to 1775, the morality of the passions. Okay, so on one hand, the passions are amoral, right? They're neutral. They're neither good nor bad in and of themselves. To feel anger or joy, love or hatred, a fear, sadness, anger. Say that already. See, maybe said it twice. It's in paragraph 1772. It highlights these. It says the principal passions are love and hatred, desire and fear, joy, sadness and anger. To feel those on their own is simply amoral, right? So that's they just are. In some ways, we can look at that, and there's a lot of us, right? There's a lot of stuff in our lives that just they're amoral. They're neither in and of themselves. They're neither good nor bad. So we'll keep that in mind. At the same time, there is a moral component. That's why Article 5 is all about the morality of the passions, because there is a moral component to this. So let's begin by defining what passions are. So you might just say it like this. Passions are feelings. I mean, you can make it really, really simple, but I think there's something good about paragraph 1763 that offers a deeper definition. So passions are what? They're feelings or emotions or movements of the sensitive appetite that incline us to act or not to act in regard to something felt or imagined to be good or evil. On their own, feelings are neither good nor evil. Like we call that amoral. That's different than immoral. That's with an I-M. Immoral is wrong, right? Amoral is neither good nor bad. It's neither moral nor immoral. In so many ways, the feelings we feel, they just are. You might call them they're part of the raw material that we have to work with, right? So you might be someone who's more inclined to anger, to feeling that anger. You might be someone who's more inclined to be optimistic, right? To kind of feel a pleasant pleasantness about you. That is neither good nor bad. If you're the kind of person who's naturally more cantankerous in the sense that you experience, negative emotion versus someone who is more optimistic or pleasant and you experience more a higher degree of positive emotion, then that's neither good nor bad. That's neither virtuous nor vicious. Now, at the same time, this is where everything hangs. What we do with that, that's where we either grow in virtue or we grow in vice, right? So if I'm someone who's naturally more inclined to a negative feelings, negative emotions, and I feed that, then I become that cantankerous person. And I used the word cantankerous before, but we need to be clear. Just having negative emotion is on its own. It's not the best, right? But it's not a vice yet. If I act on that,

bad. If I feed it, then I'm becoming a cantankerous person, then I'm becoming more vicious, right? Same kind of thing when it comes to someone who has a lot of positive emotion. If I feed that and I channel that positivity, or maybe use that positivity united to virtue, then I become not only a, you know, happy person, they seem like a pleasant person, but I might even become a joyful person. I might even become a generous person. I might even actually use that natural disposition I have in me towards positivity to help other people. And in that case, it would be growing in virtue. Now, I can also take the negative emotion and channel it into, like, so I have negative emotion about an injustice. I really actually become angry when I see something wrong. Okay, see anger on its own, neither bad nor good. But if I channel that anger into acting positively, right? If I channel that anger of, like, this is something unjust happening, this is something wrong happening, and then I act in virtue, that I stand up for the person who would need to be stood up for, that I see that homeless person and I say, this is wrong, I want to do something about this. If I see that person who's being bullied, whatever the thing is, right? If that anger moves me to good action, that becomes virtuous. Similarly, you know, my pleasant feelings, I'm always pleasant, I'm very agreeable. Maybe your natural disposition is you're someone who's really more agreeable than disagreeable. And that leads you to inaction, right? You see injustice, but you don't care. That you see something that's wrong and you're like, yeah, but I mean, we're all fine. Everything's fine. I'm fine. And that agreeableness, right, can sometimes lead us to a place of vice where I didn't act when I should have acted. Now, in paragraph 1765 and 1766, it highlights, it says, there are many passions, but the most fundamental passion is love, which is aroused by the attraction of the good. Now, why would the church say the most fundamental passion is love? Now, why would the church say the most fundamental passion is love? I would say it like this, that if we recognize the passions are the driver, right? The passions are the engine, right? The engine that either moves us to act or not to act. That love is the most powerful of all of these drivers, because other powerful drivers, they can be good, they can be helpful, but they're not the same as love. Like, for example, fear. I used anger earlier too. Fear and anger, those also can be powerful drivers, but they're not powerful drivers in the same way that love is a powerful driver. In fact, it says here in 1765, it says, the apprehension of evil causes hatred, aversion, and fear of the impending evil. And this movement ends in sadness at some present evil or in the anger that resists it. Again, powerful and good, but love is to will the good of the other, is to choose the good of the other. And I love how 1776 kind of ties it up with a bow here and says, all other affections have their source in this first movement of the human heart toward the good. And all other affections have their source in this first movement of the human heart to the good. Again, those other things, hatred, aversion, of fear, impending evil, joy, all those other affections, all those other passions have their source in this first movement of the human heart toward the good. Why? Because only the good can truly be loved. And that's St. Augustine who said, only the good can be loved. He say, well, how is that possible? Well, because the very definition of love, to love is to will the good of the other. And so anytime it's not the good, it's not love. It's something other than love. It might be a strong feeling. Again, it could be a strong passion. Going back to this, it could be a strong passion, but unless it's the good, then it isn't love. Now, going on from here, we have paragraph 1768 that highlights this so importantly. It says, strong feelings are not decisive for the morality or the holiness of persons. You know, someone could say, yeah, they feel very strongly. They feel passionately about this. Like that's wonderful, maybe. But they are not decisive for the morality or the holiness of persons. Just because someone has a strong or deep conviction about something, just because someone is passionate about something, just because someone has a lot of emotion around anything, a lot of desire, that doesn't make that thing good and doesn't make that person virtuous. Keep this in mind. We feel a lot of passions. We feel any number of passions. Our passions do not give us permission. Keep this, hold on to this, please. It's so important for us to understand this, because we live in a culture right now where our passions give us sanction. In fact, there's a man named Sheldon Van Auken who I believe wrote an essay called The Parenthetically False Sanction of Eros. And in this, he's talking about Eros, right? Eros is that kind of love, that the love of desire, right? So passions. And he highlighted this, and he highlighted this years and years ago, where you have Mr. A, who's talking with you, and Mr. A is saying, oh, I can't begin to tell you how

Oh, Jane makes me feel when I'm with her. She, it's the best thing. She makes me more generous. She makes me more patient. She makes me so kind and good. And of course, Sheldon Menachem goes on to say, Mr. A is not married to Jill. He's married to Betsy, you know, kind of a situation where it's like, wait a second. But Buddy's saying, but no, but I desire her so much. And she makes me so happy. And in this, because I have this desire, it gives me permission. Because I feel so strongly about this, I get to break my promises. And here in paragraph 1768, it's highlighting this. Strong feelings are not decisive for the morality or the holiness of persons. Just because I feel something strongly doesn't give me automatic permission to do that or to act on that thing. Strong feelings are merely, what are they? They're simply the inexhaustible reservoir of images and affections in which the moral life is expressed. So passions are morally good when they contribute to a good of the good action, but passions are morally evil when they contribute to an evil action. Okay, this is so important for us, that on their own, strong feelings are neither good nor evil. Also on their own, strong feelings cannot give us permission to give in to our passions. It goes on to say, emotions and feelings can be taken up into the virtues when we choose the good, or perverted by the vices. Now, last two things. One note here is that in the Christian life, the Holy Spirit is the one who accomplishes his work by mobilizing the whole being, right? So what does that mean? That means that all of our sorrows, our fears, our sadnesses, all of those things we feel, the Holy Spirit's the one who brings them together, united with our intellect and with our will, right? This is our passions, our intellect, and our will. The Holy Spirit is the one who brings all of those together to create a person who's holy. So keep this in mind. All of those things can be brought to the Lord. If you're feeling what you would say, like, but yeah, this is a negative passion. Like, this is not a, it's not one of the doesn't seem like, doesn't look like a holy passion. So I'm going to put that off to the side. No, bring that to the Lord. In fact, the Lord brought that to his father, right? In the agony in the garden, he brought his sorrows, he brought his fears, he brought his sadness to his father. So please, please, whatever passion you're experiencing, all of that can be brought before the Lord. Because if that's what's in there, if that's what's in the engine, if that's what's driving the engine right now, is fear or sadness or whatever that is, then that has to be brought before the Lord, because we have an intellect and a will and we have passions. And here's the last note on this, is the church even says that, yes, the will is wonderful. I mean, I'm paraphrasing, of course. The intellect, obviously, the intellect wants to apprehend the true here. And the will wants to choose the good. The church is not teaching us to destroy or defeat the passions, to eliminate the passions. That is not at all what the church teaches. In fact, it's the opposite. And C.S. Lewis has highlighted, it's not that we desire too much in life or out of life, we desire too little. And Jesus doesn't say, you guys love too much, you need to love less. He doesn't ever say that. He doesn't say, you guys feel too much, you need to feel less. He doesn't ever say this. And moral perfection, paragraph 1770, this is landing the plane here. Moral perfection consists in man's being moved to the good, not by his will alone, but also by his sensitive appetite. Now keep this in mind. Again, our intellect wants to apprehend what's true. That's true. And our will wants to choose that as good. But our perfection is that our inner world has been so transformed that we also desire the good. That what paragraph 1770 is trying to caution us against is white knuckle Christianity, where I have these passions that are just out of control, wild, crazy, and they want the bad all of the time. And yet, okay, no, but I'm going to choose the right thing. That's still virtuous. That's still good. But true Christian perfection, like freedom, remember that word freedom? Freedom is found when not only my intellect apprehends the true, and my will is choosing the good, but also my desires, those passions, are oriented towards the good. And I not only tell myself, okay, this is the right thing, this is the right thing, this is the right thing, but actually I want to do the right thing. It's something like when people will talk about having eliminated processed sugar from their diets, right? They say at first just, oh man, all I want is a donut, or all I want is whatever that processed sugar is. And then after a while, they realize, I don't want that at all. Actually, I kind of begin to crave what they might call, you know, clean foods or something like that. That's just simply an analogy. But we recognize that our passions, our desires, what we're oriented toward, what moves us, can change. And in fact, for Christian perfection, it has to change. So again, my intellect wants to apprehend the true. My will wants to choose the good. But the church also says, and in doing that,
the goal is not just, okay, I'm choosing.

0: what I know is good, when I'm choosing what I know is true, but also I want that. And my desires have not been eliminated. They've not been eradicated. My desires have been reoriented. They've been transformed. And that's part of the goal. Anyways, so here we are, Morale and Morality of the Passions. Hopefully this made sense. Yesterday, kind of confusing. Hopefully today, even less confusing, if that's the right way to say it. I don't know what to tell you other than I am praying for you. Please pray for me. My name is Father Mike. I cannot wait to see you tomorrow. God bless.
1: That was day 237 of Catechism in a Year with Father Mike Schmitz. Did you know there are short videos of encouragement and teaching available on the Ascension Presents YouTube channel? Here is an example.
0: The gospel is so simple. Jesus, what must I do to inherit eternal life? Love God. Love people. Start there. Like, finish there. I know that can get us stressed. That can get us anxious. There was a man in the Old Testament. His name was Micah, the prophet. And Micah was stressed. He was like, I want to do what you want me to do, God. What should I do? Should I give you gold and silver? Should I give you thousands of rams or bulls in sacrifice? Should I offer you my firstborn in sacrifice? And God's like, whoa, whoa, whoa, calm down. He says, you've been told, oh man, what is good and what the Lord requires of you. Three things. Only do the right, love justice, and walk humbly with your God. That's it. So simple. Love God, love others. Start there, finish there. Do the right, love goodness, walk humbly with your God. We don't need to complicate it. We just need to do it.
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5: This is EWTN Daily Saint, where each story reminds us that holiness is possible in every age. Saint Joseph Calasanz was born in Aragon, Spain in 1557. Ordained a priest at 26, he opened the first free public school in Europe for disadvantaged children. He founded an order known as the Pietists, who established dozens of free schools across Italy and Central Europe, teaching religion and general education. He befriended Galileo, a controversial figure of his time, to help train his teachers in science and mathematics. Late in life, he endured false accusations and political corruption within his own religious community, leading to the suppression of his order and his dismissal. His integrity and his order were vindicated and restored after his death in 1648. Canonized in 1767, he is honored as a patron of Catholic schools and educators. May the life of St. Joseph Calasanz inspire you to grow closer to Christ today. St. Joseph, pray for us. To sign up for the Daily Saint emails, please visit EWTN.com/Daily Saint.

0: The Sacred Heart of Jesus with Father Bernard McGuckian is an hour away. Right now, it's time for Call to Communion with Dr. David Anders on EWTN Catholic Radio for the Philippines.
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12: 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Pedro Quiles, our producer, Matt Kabinski handling phone screening. Ace McKay is eagerly watching social media. I'm Tom Price, along with Dr. David Anders.
3: Hey, Tom, how are you today?
12: Doing well. How are you, sir?
3: I'm doing decent, thank you.
12: Great question here from William. Why is living a moral life necessary if we can just have a deathbed conversion or baptism or confession?
3: Yeah, thanks. I really appreciate the question. So, you know, the Catholic understanding of morality is different from some other religious and philosophical traditions. Some schools of thought would say that morality is just a matter of following the rules, right? You just follow the rules because some authority tells you to, and you have to placate that authority. And in this case, you know, if you're a theist, maybe you hold that, well, the rules are just what God has decided, and so the reason you keep them is so you can please God, right? And in that kind of a framework, well, as long as God is pleased at the end of the day, you're like, well, what difference does it make? As long as God signs off on my situation, then it's all good. But the Catholic view is a little bit different, actually substantially different. The Catholic view is very similar to the sort of classical philosophical doctrine that the good life, the morally good life, the ethically good life, is the life that tends to human flourishing. And so whether or not I receive an explicit divine command, I can still know moral truths, I can still know moral absolutes from a rational consideration of the nature of the human person. So, you know, for example, I it's not hard to discern that, say, you know, being an opium addict doesn't tend to human flourishing.
12: No.
3: And to voluntarily choose that would be a deeply irrational act. Aristotle would have said so, but Aristotle didn't have a concept of moral obligation. He had a concept of the moral good, namely, you do the thing that tends to rational flourishing, but he didn't have thou shalt and thou shalt not was not part of his system, right?
12: Okay.
3: What Catholicism adds is it says, yeah, Aristotle's basically right, that morality is what tends to the rational good of the person,

0: And God says, do that. So you get the thou shalt thrown in, but it's, sure, but it's connected to what we call natural law or natural human flourishing. Well, you know, if I need to tell you, if I need to answer the question, why would I want to avoid living my life as an opium addict if God can just forgive me at the end? Then you haven't really considered the nature of the question, right? I mean, like, yeah, to live as an opium addict is a miserable way to live, right? All things being equal, you want to aim at the greatest degree of flourishing possible. Now, obviously, conversion is a great good. It's also, which also is rational. Like, if you're an opium addict, stop being one. That's an improvement. That's a step in the right direction. The Catholic Church says that your moral condition at death, it's just kind of like spiritual inertia. You know, you set an object in motion, it stays in motion. Well, you know, think about how much of a head of steam do you want to have built up towards eternity when you die? I mean, are we going to be, you know, driving with the one iron or the wood, you know, way down the fairway? Or are we just going to try to put it in at the last minute? You know, the momentum is going to be significantly different, as yes, it were, in the moral life.
1: Yes.
0: You can build up this reservoir of merit and morality and virtue, and that'll carry you into the next life, and it'll be a better place for you to be when you're there.
1: Definitely. Thank you so much, William, for your email. Here's another one from Tammy. How are both the church and Mary our mother?
0: Yeah, well, not in the same respect, obviously. Not in the same respect. The church is our mother insofar as, you know, we're born again into the body of Christ through the ministrations of the church, right? Mm-hmm. We become members of Christ's body, but we do so through the womb, if you will, of baptism. Now, and we're nurtured, of course, and educated and brought up and cared for within the church's maternal oversight. Mary is, in multiple respects, our mother. She is, of course, the mother of God, Jesus Christ. And if we are in Christ through baptism, we become members of his body, then you could say mystically, she gave birth to us, right? Insofar as we're in Jesus and she gave birth to Jesus, then she's our mother in that sense. She's also our mother, in the sense that she has a kind of direct maternal solicitude for us. Mary cares for the children of the church, prays for us, intercedes for us with a mother's care. And because of her close connection to Christ and to our spiritual rebirth, in scripture and tradition, she also becomes an icon, a symbol, an archetype, if you will, of the church, right? So the two are connected in Catholic imagination, prayer, and devotion.
1: Very good. Thank you so much for that question, Tammy. And by the way, if you would like to send us an email for a future show, that address is ctc@ewtn.com, ctc@ewtn.com. We try to answer at least one or two emails on each of our live shows. And then once a month or so, we'll do a mailbag program and answer a whole bunch of emails that have come in the last couple of weeks. 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In a moment, we're going to get to Tony in Los Angeles, who has a great question. Tony's watching us today on YouTube. We'll also hear from Donna in Pompano Beach, Florida. And a couple lines are open for you as well, 833-288-EWTN. 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

0: Deacon Harold Burke Sivers talks about the Psalms.
1: Today, we're looking at Psalm 17. So Psalm 17 is in Book 1. The first verse, the prescript, is very simply a prayer of David. O Lord, hear a cause that is just. Pay heed to my cry. Turn your ear to my prayer. No deceit is on my lips. He's asking, he's entreating the Lord to listen, to open the

0: ear of God's heart to his cry, to his prayer. And Lord, he said, when I'm praying to you, there's no deceit on my lips. I'm not praying for selfish motives. I'm not praying to meet necessarily a need, some kind of earthly need. I'm praying from the depths of my heart. So listen, Lord, with the ear of your heart to my heart in this prayer. I love that.
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3: 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If you're ready now, let's go to line one. And Tony, listening in Los Angeles on YouTube. Hey there, Tony. What's on your mind today? Tony in Los Angeles, are you? Yeah, go right ahead.
4: Yeah, so my question for Dr. Anders is regarding conflict for the bishops or Catholic institutions and how that's resolved. For example, I'm a Christian from Lebanon, and I heard the Pope say the other day that Lebanon is a model for coexistence between Muslims and Christians. Well, I mean, I grew up in the war, and I come from a behavioral background, and amount of my time, trying to understand what happened during that war that I've reached with all the evidence that I have and that's accessible to me, is that, yeah, Lebanon is a model, but it's a model for what's going to happen in France, in Belgium, and elsewhere in the West. So that's one side of it. The other side of it is Catholic, or EWTN News Nightly, and others omitting certain news regarding these ancient Christian communities, especially in relation to Israel. And so if I'm going to, and let's say I have evidence, and let's say I have pretty solid evidence, pretty damning evidence, how can I publish these things? How can I do this without, one, damning my soul? Because let's say people leave the church and because of things, because people are frustrated, and I see people kind of walking. Is there a model? What's the model for me to tackle this issue? Thank you.
5: Yeah, this is a fantastic question. I profoundly appreciate it. We didn't have a great connection there, so I'm going to try to restate your question for the audience as far as I understood it. You grew up in Lebanon. You have on-the-ground experience of Muslim-Christian relations in that pluralistic country, and particularly formed by the experience of the war. So I'm deeply sympathetic to that. Secondly, you're a little bit critical, if I understand it, of the Pope holding up Lebanon as a model for Christian-Muslim relations, given that your own experience of those relations were maybe not idyllic. And secondly, you listen to EWTN and other Christian and non-Christian media outlets that give commentary on ancient Christian communities in the Middle East, and perhaps you think that commentary is idealistic, naive, or ideologically tainted and doesn't really reflect the reality on the ground. You're worried about sharing your point of view publicly because you don't want to create scandal and disillusionment in the minds of the faithful and potentially drive someone away from the Christian faith, particularly if you think the Christian, sort of the official Catholic stance on this is naive or impractical. So if I've captured that right, I'm going to respond to that. And what model then should you follow? So first of all, I personally, it's my own personal opinion, I think that truth is never your enemy. Truth is always your ally, right? So bringing factual knowledge to bear on any point of view is essential, and it's critical to what the Pope actually wants to achieve, which is dialogue, which means engaging people of different points of view in order to find common ground and come to solutions. So it's essential that dissenting opinions be heard, even when unpopular. And so I think that's critically, critically important. Now, what kind of model should you follow in thinking about Islamic-Christian relations and how to advocate that for the public sphere?

0: You know, I think the reason, and you know this, the reason the Pope held up Lebanon is that Lebanon has a constitution that builds pluralism into the nation's government. So there are constitutional roles set aside for Maronite, Shia, and Sunni citizens, and so every religious community has some say in the administration of the government. Now, as you correctly pointed out, on the ground, that doesn't always lead to peace and coexistence. And I have Lebanese friends who, I have them because they've immigrated to the United States, which is kind of making your point for you. And in my discussions with them about what was your life like on the ground in Lebanon growing up in a Maronite community, and they have told me we were largely isolated from Sunnis and Shias. So we did not engage with them on a daily basis. It's not like, you know, I was having tea and baklava with my Sunni and Shia neighbors on a daily basis. That is not the reality that at least my friends have experienced in Lebanon. But it is admirable that they have that at least they have that constitution. I don't think there's any place else in the Middle East that has that kind of constitution. Now, something that I am not going to place, you know, I'm not going to put all my eggs in this one basket, but it does give me some encouragement in the parts of the Islamic world that are really rubbing shoulders with European culture and, say, the modern human rights regime. There are a couple of different factors that are at play. Obviously, there are sort of radical Islamic traditionalists that are against assimilation and are creating an awful lot of social dislocation and a lot of political turmoil, especially in France, other places as well. And that generates a lot of the headlines. This summer, one of the books I read this summer was by the French Muslim philosopher Abdennour Bidar. I don't know if you're familiar with him. He's not the only one. There are several others like Tariq Abroul, and I could list five or six Islamic thinkers that are pushing for a reconciliation between Islamic culture and European culture and European thought, the values of French society, laïcité, and the rights of man, and that sort of thing. And if you read their works, I mean, these people self-identify as Islamic, but it's so radically different from the stereotype that's conveyed both by some of the more flamboyant spokespeople of Islam as well as by the media. It kind of goes under the radar. But, Bidar is a fairly well-known character in France. He's a columnist for Le Monde, and I think he has a position in the French government in their department that oversees laïcité, which is the whole idea of the separation of church and state according to the French model. So there are thinkers in the Islamic space there are minority voices that see value in dialogue and engagement with European culture and historic Christian culture and are advocating for reformed Islam that could live at peace with Christian neighbors. And I think the Pope wants to encourage that kind of dialogue. Granted, it's a minority position. Granted, we need a lot more of it. But I think, you know, the Popes going back, you know, three or four pontificates have been trying to generate that kind of dialogue, and I think they do well to do so.
1: Tony, thanks so much for your call. Hope that's helpful for you. That opens up a line for you right now at 833-288-EWTN. You can call us. You can text us, 833-288-3986. It is Call to Communion here on EWTN. Let's go to Pat now in Mesquite, Texas, watching us on EWTN television. Hey there, Pat. What's on your mind today? Pat in Mesquite. Hey, go right ahead.
2: Hello?
1: Yeah, Pat, turn your TV down, if you would, please.
2: Okay. My question was, there was two questions. One is, I don't know if I'd already asked before, but somebody said that when Noah's Ark, it never rained before Noah's Ark. Have you ever heard of that?
0: Yep.
2: My phone messed up. I'm on the phone because I'm in a hospital right now.
0: Oh, hope you get well. But yeah, we've heard of this. So what's your question?
2: My other question was, the Protestants always hear them talk about the seven extra books, but forget the seven books. Is the rest of the Bible the same, or do they interpret it different? It was all done from Greek.
0: Yeah, thanks. I appreciate both these questions. So let's talk about rain and Noah's Ark for a minute. So I want to make a distinction here. I want to talk on the one hand about the structure of the biblical narrative as a story, and then I want to talk about a field that I know nothing about, namely historical geology or climatology.
1: Okay.
0: Right? So if I'm

0: pretty much as long as we've had atmosphere, or at least since we have had water in the atmosphere, right? I think that's been a very long time, long before human habitation, long before there was any narrative about Noah. Now, I make that point because the Genesis narrative is not concerned with those kind of questions, right? It's not concerned with questions of ancient geology or ancient climatology. It's concerned about moral questions, humanity's relationship to one another, to themselves, to their own moral responsibility, and ultimately to God. And it tells stories. It takes theological and moral questions and crafts them in the form of a narrative, the purpose of which is to connect us to God and to one another and to our own interior lives according to a model of morality. And to ask questions of the text about ancient geology or climatology is to ask questions that the text is not designed to answer and wasn't meant to address. Now, with respect to Protestants and the Catholic Bible, so as you mentioned, the number one difference is the actual list of canonical books, and the Catholic Bible has 7 books that Protestant Bibles don't. When it comes to other differences, so historically in the West, the Catholic Church relied up until, say, the 16th century on the Latin Vulgate translation of the Bible. And in the 16th century, Catholic biblical scholars began to produce critical Greek texts of the New Testament that differed in some respects from the reading of the Vulgate, which was the Latin translation produced by St. Jerome. So there were different biblical manuscripts they were drawing on, and sometimes they led to different readings. That was a very controversial development in the 16th century, although the church ultimately blessed it. And it led to a kind of Protestant infatuation with the study of manuscript traditions, and it led ultimately to the invention of the discipline of lower textual criticism, namely the discipline of attempting to recreate the best text. We went through a period where Protestants embraced that kind of critical scholarship, and Catholics continued to rely on the Vulgate and vernacular translations from the Vulgate. That day has passed. Today, Catholics are at the forefront of biblical scholarship, and they embrace the discipline of lower textual studies. And so the critical text, that is the text that scholars have composed based on a variety of ancient manuscripts that are thought to represent the best reconstruction of biblical texts, are pretty much shared equally between Protestants and Catholics. So they all sort of agree on those base critical texts. Now, when it comes to questions of translation, how are those texts translated into, say, English or other vernaculars, then you will find differences. And so to take a sort of poignant example, the New International Version of the Bible is a translation of the Bible produced by Protestant scholars with a decidedly Calvinist inclination. And that bleeds through quite noticeably, particularly in its translations of Paul's epistles, so much so that some Protestant scholars like N.T. Wright think that there's so much Protestant theology in there that it is impossible to know the mind of the apostle if you read certain tendentious translations. Do Catholics do the same thing? You betcha, right? We do bring our theology to bear on translation. So you will find some differences in Catholic and Protestant translations, even if they're operating from the same texts.
1: Pat, thanks so much for your call from Mesquite, Texas today. It is called Communion on EWTN. 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Just got an anonymous text, David. This person says, this past Sunday, a preacher was talking about how faith alone is all you need. He preached like this: if you are saved, then you're okay. If you are not saved, it does not apply to you. How can they know for certain they are saved? They make it sound like when you accept Jesus into your heart. He then goes on to say, faith without works is dead. It seemed to me as if he was almost contradicting himself.
0: Okay, 2 different questions there, and I appreciate both of them. Number one, how is it that some Protestant preachers can claim to know for sure that they are saved? That is a critical point of many systems of Protestant theology. It is a critical point. Not all Protestants hold this, but a very great number believe as a dogma that a person can, in principle, know with infallible certainty, and the Westminster Confession of Faith uses that phrase, infallible certainty of one's own election.
1: Wow.
0: Now,

0: the way that that functions, and different Protestant groups give different answers to this question, on what is one's assurance based? And in some, it would be a syllogism like this. Anybody who has true faith is absolutely saved and elect and predestined, etc. I know I have true faith, therefore I know I'm elect and saved. And that's kind of the basic syllogism. Yeah. And now the kicker is, what defines true faith? What defines true faith? And that, lots of Protestant ink has been spilled on that question. How do you distinguish true faith from spurious faith? Now, one answer to the question, and this gets at your second question, is another syllogism that in the 17th century was called the syllogismus practicus, the practical syllogism. If I have true faith, then good works will follow. I have good works, therefore I must have true faith. So even though the works don't save me, the works are the evidence that my faith is genuine, therefore I can know I'm saved. Now, other groups of Protestants rejected the syllogismus practicus because they said, as a psychological matter, if you hold that, your assurance is ultimately grounded in an assessment of your own good works. Even if you're not saved on the basis of works, your assurance is based on works, and that, they think, is a dead end. So they ran the other direction, which was antinomianism. No works at all are of any evidentiary value. It's just an interior illumination. God tells you you're saved, i.e. Anne Hutchinson, whose statue is commemorated in the city of Boston, not for her theology, but for her feminism.
1: Fascinating. Lots more straight ahead on Call to Communion on EWTN. Stay with us.
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3: I'm Jeremy Belsky, and today's topic is From Selfish to Unselfish, Sharing Time with Others. When the topic of stewardship is mentioned, we understand that it's our Christian responsibility to share our resources with others. What some might not fully comprehend is the importance of sharing our time with others or causes near and dear to our heart. With whom do you enjoy sharing time? Have you given thought as to how you might be more generous with your time? I know a young man who volunteered his time at a retirement home. He assisted a 93-year-old lady by writing letters to her family members. Initially, this might not seem so important until you know that the woman dictating the letters is blind. Writing had been one of her life passions. And to be able to continue doing this with the help of the young man brought uplifting spirits for each of them. You have heard the phrase, time is money. This is one reason why it's difficult for some people to volunteer. It forces the volunteer to be unselfish. However, being forced to do something rarely brings with it any genuineness either. Surely there must be at least one area in your life that compels you to make a difference toward humankind. If not, spend some time in prayer, for this is perhaps the best time we can give back to God, to praise and glorify, to thank, and request His favor. Finally, the book of Hebrews reminds us to be unselfish when it states in chapter 13, verse 16, "Do not neglect to do good and to share what you have. God is pleased by sacrifices of that kind." I'm Jeremy Belsky, your host for Spirit of Stewardship.
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1: 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Very glad to be on the air there in Hawaii. Congratulations to Kathy Warren at KFIP Radio from your friends here at EWTN. All right, back to it now for Bill in Weston, Ohio, listening on the great Annunciation Radio. Hey there, Bill, what's on your mind today?
4: Dr. Andrews, I was hoping you could explain Romans 11:32.
0: Yeah, thank you. So it says that God bound everyone over to disobedience so that he might have mercy on all of them. Oh my gosh, that sounds pretty stark, doesn't
1: it? Yeah, it does.
0: So what you have to understand, that the entire book of Romans from start to finish, from chapter 1 to 16, is really only about one question, and that is, what is the relationship of Jewish people who have the law

0: Moses and follow Moses' code.
1: Yeah.
0: What's the relationship of those people to Gentiles who believe in Christ? That's all Paul cares about, right? And the book of Romans has been read in many other ways that really depart from his singular question. I mean, he puts it to us plainly in chapter 2 when he says, look, this is the question. Is God the God of Jews only or of Gentiles too? And of course, he's the God of Gentiles too. And so if Gentiles also belong to God, on what basis are they reconciled? And then Paul says, well, are they reconciled to God the same way Jews are? Like, do they have to approach God through the law and the covenants that Jews have to follow? Do they have to circumcise themselves and follow the laws of Kashrut and follow the Jewish Sabbath and the calendar and all that? And Paul says, no, they don't. And part of his argument is that, in fact, even with the Jews, the possession of the Mosaic Code did not, in fact, make them righteous. And so he has an extended argument for, just because I give you a law doesn't guarantee that you'll follow it.
1: Yeah.
0: Right? And I mean, I've often used the illustration on the show, and I don't know that the code of Alabama is all that stellar, but like, you know, that's where I live. If I printed off a copy of the state code and I dropped it in your lap and said, here, do this, you know, it wouldn't necessarily result in you becoming a righteous person. Even if you pulled it off, it wouldn't necessarily make you a righteous person. I got some questions about the Alabama Code, to be honest with you. But he says, look, you know, they don't do it, right? They're not actually keeping every jot and tittle of the Mosaic Code. It's not effectively making them righteous. And even those that keep the sort of ceremonial and external commands, like circumcision and and the calendar of stuff, their hearts may not be with God, right? When it's ultimately about loving God and loving neighbor. So what Paul argues is what you really need is you really need a change of heart. Guess how that happens? That happens through the gift of the Holy Spirit and comes by faith. Now, he goes on to argue, okay, so if it's by faith and it's by this gift of the Spirit that changes our hearts, what good then is the Mosaic Law? Like, why the Mosaic? Like, why the whole thing? And Paul's argument here and in Galatians is that it has a purpose. It has a purpose that the dispensation of Israel and the call of Abraham is ultimately aimed at the reconciliation of the whole world, that these are the words of God. These are the covenants and promises of God to which he will be faithful. He will be faithful to Abraham and his descendants, from whom the Christ himself is born, right? And so it is specifically to the God of Abraham, to the God of Israel, to whom Gentiles will be reconciled, about whom they learn through the oracles of God, namely the Old Testament. Right, so the church continues to use the Old Testament. I mean, we read it in Mass all the time. Right, it's part of the canon of the Bible.
1: Sure.
0: We don't jettison Moses. We don't jettison the Law and the Prophets. We just think that sort of meticulous adherence to the rituals and prescriptions of the Mosaic Code are not what's ultimately going to make us saved. But they do teach us about God and his character and the unfolding of divine history and so forth, and ultimately about the Christ.
1: Yeah.
0: Right? So they have a function. And here's where Paul gets really kind of subtle, and it gets into chapters 9 to 11, which is what you asked about. He says, okay, so if that's the case, if the Gentiles are going to be saved, and the Jews themselves maybe didn't come to righteousness through adherence to the Mosaic Law, then what about those Jews? What about those Jews? And here his argument is, their failure to come to righteousness is part of the divine plan, right? Because it's through this that the message has gone out to the Gentiles. Paul himself is the evidence of that. He saw himself as the fulfillment of Isaianic prophecy that the word of the Lord would go forth to Gentiles. He's manifesting the proof of that prophecy in his own person by, in fact, ministering to Gentiles because his own people rejected him. So their failure to believe is the occasion of the Gentiles believing. The message went forth to the Gentiles because we got chased out of synagogues. And yet God's still going to save the Jews. He's going to end up having mercy on everybody. So you shouldn't read this text as if it were about singular individuals. That's the way the Calvinists read it. They think this is about, say, divine election, reprobation, you know, from eternity, and individual souls are reprobated so others can be saved. That's not what Paul says, and it's not what it's about. He's really talking about the course of nations and people groups and why history has unfolded the way it has, and it's ultimately so that God can show mercy and redeem the entire world.
1: Bill, is that helpful for you?
2: Excellent.
1: Thank you so much
0: Thank
1: for
0: you.
1: Your phone call. Appreciate hearing from you in Weston, Ohio. Call to Communion here on EWTN. Still time for some more phone calls at 833 288 EW.

0: WTN. You can call or text 833-288-3986. Just got a text from Sarah in Oklahoma. She says, how can I know that Jesus actually gave the Catholic Church the authority to definitively interpret Scripture and teach doctrine, and that becoming Catholic would not mean placing the Church's authority above Jesus and Scripture?
1: Yeah, great questions, all of them. So let me break this question down into component parts. All right, there's the how can I know, and the question about interpretation, and then the question of putting the Church over Christ. Can we look at those individually? First of all, I want to say something about the Church interpreting Scripture. This question is often framed this way when non-Catholics want to talk to Catholics about the Church's authority. Well, does the Church, you know, definitively interpret Scripture? And that kind of misconstrues, it's not wrong, but it misconstrues the real nature and purpose of magisterial authority. The magisterium of the Church, that's the Pope and the bishops and the priests, does not exist to sit around offering authoritative interpretations of every passage of the Bible, right? And in fact, almost never does so. I mean, you can scan magisterial statements, and you're just not going to find a Pope saying, I infallibly define that this verse means X. It just doesn't happen, all right? And the fathers, they do interact with Scripture and interpret it, but sometimes they disagree with one another. And their interpretations are important, and they're authoritative, but they don't take the form of this is the only way to read a text. And so as Catholics, look, I can read a text of Scripture, and I can have a divergent opinion about it from Tom over here, from Pedro over there, and we can argue about it, and what did the text actually mean? What's the Greek say? What's the Hebrew say? What's the history show? And like, all that's perfectly legitimate. And at the level of personal application, I mean, if I read a text and I go, oh, you know, this is speaking to me about my life, and I think I need to reform this thing over here or that thing over there, like, that's always going to be personal and individual.
2: Sure.
1: And nothing about the Church authority touches that, right? Mm-hmm. And so there's still a tremendous amount of individual personal liberty in terms of our use and approach to the Bible and even understanding what it means. And the Church is open to scholarship and recognizes that, say, we might discover something linguistically or archaeologically that could shed light on a particular text. And so our knowledge could, in fact, grow about what the Bible says. It's not like, you know, just because, you know, Origen said something in the 3rd century that about, say, you know, the book of Romans, that you're just locked into that opinion and there's no change that's allowable. That's just not how it functions, okay? The magisterium of the Church functions primarily to define dogma and say, here's something that all Catholics have to believe. And it's usually not framed in terms of the interpretation of a specific text. It'll be more something like, you know what, Jesus really is God. He really is. Full stop, capital G, period. God. You have to believe that. Okay. Now, there's Scripture to back that up, but we're interested in the conclusion, which is Jesus is God. Mm-hmm. And or the Eucharist really is the body and blood of Christ. Or you get the idea. That's how the magisterium. And it intervenes usually only when there's a controversy that's so cantankerous that people are likely to be led astray. So in the 4th century, for example, there were a group of people arguing that Jesus wasn't really God. Church intervened and said, yeah, he is. Next question, right? And then, you know, you move on to the next controversy, and the Church will sometimes intervene and sometimes not. So that's just how it functions.
0: Okay.
1: Why should you believe that? That that's, in fact, how it happens? Well, first of all, it's what Jesus said would happen. So, question, did Jesus, in fact, give any kind of instruction about the authoritative transmission of the Christian faith down through the centuries? Did he just teach all this stuff and then walk away and say, go figure it out for yourself? No, he did not. He actually appointed authorized individuals, said, go into all nations, make disciples, teach them what I have commanded you, baptize them in the name of the Father, Son, and Holy Spirit, and I will be with you until the end of the age, which is a promise of divine assistance. I will be with you till the end of the age. Whatever you bind on earth is bound in heaven. Whatever you loose on earth is loosed in heaven. I give to you, Peter, the keys of the kingdom of heaven. Whoever sins you, forgive, are forgiven. Whoever sins you, retain, are retained, etc. Whoever hears you, hears me. So Christ made it pretty clear that the way to hand on the faith was through the apostolic office that would continue until he came again, till the end of the age. So he says this. And in practice, like, this is what has held Christianity together, that there's a center of unity against which we can define what is in fact Christianity. You take that away, there is no objective means of determining whether or not a matter of controversy is even a dogma. I'll give you an example. Take two Protestants that disagree on the question of Christ's presence in the Eucharist.

0: which happened in the 16th century big time. The Lutherans say Jesus is really there, body, blood, soul, and divinity. The Zwinglians say he's really not there, body, blood, soul, and divinity. The Calvinists say, you're kind of both right. Figure that one out. And then someone else says, you know, this debate doesn't matter. All right? Most of them, most today, say that debate doesn't matter. Back then, they thought it really mattered. Now, I don't care. Like, for purposes of this illustration, it doesn't matter to me which of them is right. I happen to have my opinions, but it doesn't matter which of them is right. My point is, there's no way to resolve that by appealing to the Bible. They all appeal to the Bible. They all appeal to the Bible, right? You got to get outside the circle to have an authoritative voice to go, this is the right question. Now, sometimes, even within Catholicism, there's a controversy that rages, and both sides appeal to the Pope, and he says, shut up, I'm not ruling on that. This doesn't matter. So we at least now know, oh, this is one of those things that doesn't matter. This is an allowable opinion. This is a place where people can disagree. Other times the Pope says, okay, this is what matters. So you take that away, and it becomes impossible to obey Christ's command, whoever believes and is baptized will be saved. Believe what exactly? Right? Believe what exactly? You have to have a principled way of answering the question, believe what exactly? Now, finally, this business about, well, you know, are you placing the church and his authority and its authority above Scripture or above Jesus? Well, take away the church for a minute. Take away the church. Are you placing the authority of Scripture above Jesus? Oh, no, Anders, I would never do that. Okay, how do you know? Well, you know, the Bible is the word of Jesus. Oh, yeah, how do you know? How do you know? Most skeptical scholars don't think so. You know, they think the Scriptures, the Gospels were written 40 years after the ascension of Christ, and the common opinion among many of them is that the Gospel writers made a lot of it up. You know, the Jesus Seminar says, well, the historical Christ said this, the Gospel of Matthew says that. They put this big gap between the two, make the historical Christ unknowable, unreachable, and you're just supposed to take on faith that the Bible accurately represents what Jesus said. Why would you do that? Like, I mean, there's no prima facie reason to believe that they're trustworthy on the face of it, right? So it does, if you take away the Catholic Church, it doesn't resolve the problem of trying to put some human intermediary above Christ. You still have that problem. It's created by history. It's created by history, not by the Catholic Church. What the Catholic Church says is that the church has been there from before the time of the Scriptures. The church goes back to Christ. The Scriptures don't. The New Testament does not go back to Jesus. It postdates him. It's after his ascension. He made no mention of it. The only reason for a Christian to believe the Bible is because the church that Christ founded authorized it. So if you remove the church from the equation, you have no reason to trust the Bible.
1: Okay. Sarah in Oklahoma, I believe it was. Thank you so much for your text. It is called a communion here on EWTN. If you are new to EWTN, I'm glad to tell you that we offer the Holy Sacrifice of the Mass every morning from Our Lady of the Angels Chapel here on the campus, live at 8 a.m. Eastern on EWTN radio and television. Be sure to join us tomorrow or any day. Maybe and every day. How about that? Here now, Paul in Boise, Idaho, listening on the Great Salt and Light Radio. Hello, Paul. What's on your mind today?
2: Yeah, hi. I was wondering, in this day and age, how are people supposed to know about the true church when they don't have much of a choice? They got to either believe Protestant or Catholic, and with as many Protestant churches as there are, and they're not even considered a true church, how are people supposed to believe that there's one true church and that, you know, that Protestant isn't right when it says we're saved by the blood of Jesus? How are people supposed to know? And another thing is, how can the Catholic Church keep people down and say that the Catholic Church, outside the Catholic Church, there's no salvation outside of it? I mean, there's almost as many Protestants as there are Catholic. I was brought into this world as a Catholic and a Protestant. I have to choose, and the Catholic Church keeps me down. They say if I leave, I could lose my salvation.
0: Yeah, thanks. I really appreciate the question. So I think we got a few confused ideas here that maybe misrepresent what Catholics actually think and hold, and I'd like to kind of deal with one of them right off the bat, and that is, if you were persuaded in conscience, like truly persuaded in conscience, that the Catholic Church was untrue, right, that it was wrong,
1: yeah,
0: I would regard you as mistaken but not damned, right? Because I provided, like, this is your sincere conviction, and you haven't been given reasons to think otherwise, we're all moral.

0: legally obligated to follow conscience, right? I mean, you have to do what you think is right.
1: Mm-hmm.
0: And even if you're mistaken, like, no reasonable person is going to hold that against you. They might try to inform you better, right? But they're not going to look at you and say, well, you know, you're a terrible person for doing what you think is right. No, you should do what you think is right. And the Catholic Church teaches that even erroneous conscience, God respects. Like, if you are mistaken about the right thing to do, but it's not your fault that you're mistaken, God doesn't hold that against you. Doesn't hold that against you at all. Now, there are some Protestant sects that take a different view. They think that erroneous conscience is damnable. If you're wrong, you're damned, period. That's it. Whether you're, you know, rational or not, right? That's, at least some Protestant sects hold that. Catholic Church doesn't say that. So I wouldn't form the judgment that, you know, if you're rationally choosing based on all the evidence that's been presented to you and from what you understand and you follow mm-hmm. your conscience, that you're just damned. That's just not the Church's point of view. The Church does teach that if you understand that the Church is the Church founded by Christ and you understand and believe that you have a moral obligation to be a part of it, and then you don't, well, then you're disobeying conscience, right? So that's mm-hmm. a problematic place. But that's not the picture you painted to me of someone just thumbing their nose at the Church and walking off in a huff. You're talking about someone who thinks it's wrong and is following their conscience, even if erroneously someplace else. You know, in terms of the question, how is somebody supposed to believe? Well, again, Christ gives an answer to this question. St. Paul gives an answer to this question. The mode of bringing people to belief is evangelization, right? The Church announces the good news.
1: Mm-hmm.
0: What if you're one of the people that the good news has not reached? Well, the Church's position, Jesus's position, is that you're only responsible for what you know. All right, so if you're raised, say, in a Protestant sect and been taught from childhood that the Pope is the Antichrist and the Church is the whore of Babylon and you should stay away from it, and you do what your betters and elders have told you, you're not morally responsible for your actions. Your ignorance of Catholic truth claims is not imputable to you. And you'd be accountable only for your obedience to the degree of truth and grace that you actually acquired. And the Church teaches that God's light and God's truth and God's grace extends to everybody, sufficient for them to be saved. This is a Catholic dogma. God does not deny anyone the grace necessary or sufficient for salvation. So there's no one in the universe who doesn't have an opportunity to be saved, whether or not they encounter the truth claims of Catholicism.
1: All right, Paul, thank you so much for your call today from Boise. Glad you're listening on the great Salt and Light Radio, one of our longtime partners here on EWTN. Got a text here from Nabil in Michigan, watching on YouTube. Nabil says, what do you tell a Catholic who is going to a non-denominational church who says he doesn't like organized religion?
0: Yeah, thanks. I appreciate the question. Well, the first question I would ask is, why do you feel the need to say something? Okay.
1: Okay.
0: And you might have a need to say something. Do you think if you say something, he'll listen to you? Right?
1: Yeah.
0: Do you think that you're the person best suited to make that admonition? If the answer to those questions is no, then keep your peace. All right? I think if someone said to me, well, I'm going to this less organized church because I don't like the more organized church, I might concede the point. I might say, well, you know, a lot of things I don't like about the Catholic Church. Let's talk about them. Let me identify with you. Mm-hmm. Listen to what your complaints are. Let me hear your objections. And I'm not just going to immediately gainsay them. I might respond by going, yeah, that's true. Yeah, that's true too. Yeah. Well, yeah, you nailed me on that one. You got a point there, you know. They might be right about some of his objections. Mm-hmm. He's probably missing some things. And so I wouldn't come in a polemical way and try to slam him. I would try to build a rapport, a dialogue of understanding and empathy where he can come to believe that you really do appreciate his point of view and you regard him as an equal and a partner in dialogue and a fellow truth seeker and he doesn't feel condescended to by you. Mm-hmm. And then you could patiently explain why those reasons, even though they may be valid, are not determinative for you. Now, I'll give you an example from my own life. When I was coming into the Catholic Church in 2002, 2003, this was at the height of the sex abuse scandal coming out of the Archdiocese of Boston. It was all in the news. It was terrible stuff. And someone might say, well, I could never join the Catholic Church because, you know, the bishops allowed this to go on, you know, under cover of darkness. And I could say, yeah, that's really awful. I can see it.

0: I'm not going to defend the church. That was a terrible mistake that the U.S. bishops made and bishops around the world. Really awful. Born out of a defective culture, maybe with some roots in canon law that needed to be reformed, and evidenced even real corruption. But guess what? I'm not becoming Catholic so I can go to Mass with Cardinal Law. I'm becoming Catholic so I can go to Mass with St. Augustine. And he never abused anybody.
1: Yeah.
0: And St. Francis. And the Blessed Virgin Mary. And Jesus Christ, who's present in the sacraments. That's why I'm at Mass. Not so I can be with some idiot priest who abused a kid, right? I mean, I reject everything you reject. But to me, that's just not a determinative reason for rejecting the church, because there have been saints and sinners down through the centuries. And in this very era where these horrible things happened, there are also Catholics coming to profound sanctity. And guess what? They're not doing those things.
1: That's right. Nabil in Michigan, thanks so much for watching us today on YouTube. Call to Communion here on EWTN. Interesting question that came in over the weekend. This is from Gail in Spokane, Washington, who says, why does the church deny that Jesus visited other countries during his life when so many other cultures documented it?
0: So first of all, the fact that somebody says, I saw Jesus, is not evidence. That's not evidence, right? I mean, that's not evidence. You need a little bit more than that. And the primary claim by a large religious group that Christ visited them in antiquity outside of Palestine or the Holy Land is, of course, the Mormon claim. And I think there are profound historical reasons to be really skeptical of that claim, right? There's no reason to take that claim at face value as any kind of, you know, with any kind of historical credibility. Now, if we dug up, pre-Columbian, archaeology that said, one day there were a whole bunch of Aztecs sitting around and suddenly this light shined in the sky and there's the form of a cross and a guy dropped down and lo and behold dictated a copy of the Gospel of Matthew and here it is word for word in ancient Aztec, that'd be different. That hasn't happened, right? That hasn't happened. The so-called historical evidence for Christ's appearance in the Americas is a text that no one has seen, that Joseph Smith claims to be able to translate miraculously using a pair of miracle sunglasses, the Urim and the Thummim, that he found in the back of a cave, that he allegedly translated behind a veil that nobody looked at, right? And he wrote a text in kind of rough imitation of 16th century King James English, and littered his religion with a whole lot of, say, Protestant Americana from the 19th century. I mean, it looks like a fabrication of a religious pretender in upstate New York in the 19th century. And all of the textual and archaeological evidence would support that conclusion, right? Which is why there are reams of ex-Mormons who get on the internet and read about Mormon archaeology and history, and they go, ugh, and then walk away, right? I mean, there's just no reason to take these claims seriously.
1: Yeah.
0: And they make like very specific claims about human genetics and DNA that are falsifiable, right? I mean, so I don't know what all this quote-unquote evidence is that Jesus was in other cultures. Now, the church doesn't deny in principle that Christ could have gone someplace else. You just haven't presented us with any good reason to think so.
1: There it is.
0: I mean, maybe there'd be a Marian apparition, and she said, we showed up in the Andes 5,000 years ago. I mean, but like we don't have anything like that.
1: Gail in Spokane, thank you so much for your text came in over the weekend. Dr. David Anders, thank you, sir.
0: Hey, thanks, Tom.
1: 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On behalf of our great team here, I'm Tom Price along with Dr. David Anders. Thanks so much for joining us. We will see you next time on EWTN's Call to Communion. 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
1: This is a Digital Moment with Sandra McDevitt. Did you know there are 6 main linens used to cover the altar during Holy Mass? The altar cloth covers the altar. The corporal, a square piece of linen, is placed on the altar cloth where the consecrated bread and chalice are placed. And thirdly, the pall is a stiff piece of linen over the chalice to prevent particles falling in. Fourthly, the chapel veil covers the paten and chalice before the offertory, and the color follows the liturgical year. Fifthly, the lavabo, the towel the priest uses to dry his hands after the ritual washing. And lastly, the purificator used to dry the chalice after communion. Linens are always rinsed in a special sink, which drains directly to the earth. I'm Sandra McDevitt for EWTN Radio.
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8: Ever wonder how we should pray? I'd like to offer just one. 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In other words, one's faithfulness to their daily duties of state and life and vocation, while at home and at their place of employment, can be offered as a pleasing sacrifice to God when done lovingly, faithfully, and well. It all boils down to the virtue of diligence, doesn't it? Do what you're supposed to do, when you're supposed to do it, in the way it's supposed to be done.
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10: 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Today we pray for alcoholics. Almighty and ever-living God, we thank you for the gift of life. We pray for those who struggle with alcoholism. Bring people into their lives to befriend and guide them. Heal the wounds of the past and give them gifts of prayer so that they may find their consolation and refuge in you. For our hearts are restless until they rest in you. Heal them in mind and body and soul, giving them freedom from their addiction. Show them the way and lead them to life. Amen.
0: You're 2 hours away from The Miracle Hunter with Michael O'Neill. Right now, it's time for Father Bernard McGuckian and the Sacred Heart of Jesus on EWTN, Catholic Radio for the Philippines.
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12: I'm Father Bernard McGuckian. Join me here in the eternal city of Rome, overlooking St. Peter's Square, as we continue our series on the Sacred Heart.

Welcome to our program. We're here at the Mother House of the Society of Jesus, popularly known as the Jesuits, here in Rome. The Jesuits have been associated with devotion to the Sacred Heart from very early on, even before the famous revelations to St. Margaret Mary at Paray-le-Monial, in which they were involved through the work of St. Claude La Colombière. The Sacred Heart had loomed large in Jesuit life even 100 years earlier. Here at the Vatican, St. Peter Canisius, known as the secondary apostle of Germany after St. Boniface, a doctor of the Church, a man who wrote a marvelous catechism that sustained the faith of people for several hundred years, on the day he made his final vows here at the Vatican, the heart of Jesus appeared to him in an extraordinary revelation. He wrote about it afterwards in his diary. He put it in the form of the prayer he had made that day. Eternal High Priest, in your great goodness it pleased you that I should seek from your apostles confirmation and success for the apostolic blessing I had received. For pilgrims come to pray to them in the Vatican, and there by your power they work miracles. They gave me their blessing too, confirmed my mission to Germany, and it seemed to be promising me their goodwill as apostle of Germany. Then, my Saviour, I seemed to be gazing at the heart of your sacred body with my own eyes. It was as if you opened it to me and told me to drink from it as from a spring, inviting me to draw the waters of salvation from these springs of yours. Then I dared to touch your beloved heart and bury my thirst in it. St. Margaret Mary wrote a letter to her former superior, Mother Somaise, describing an extraordinary revelation she received towards the end of her life. It was on July the 2nd, 1688. She described being in a wonderfully high place. She saw before her the Sacred Heart, beside the Sacred Heart, the Blessed Mother, on the other side, St. Francis de Sales, and St. Claude La Colombière, already 8 years dead at the time. During the centuries, the Sacred Heart has appeared to different people through the years. One French Jesuit, Jean Bainvel, who wrote at the beginning of the 20th century, said that it was as if Jesus was a great poet who gave a little reading of his work to different people. But then a day came when he revealed the whole work, and that was to St. Margaret Mary, as we have seen when we were visiting Paray-le-Monial. Margaret Mary was on her own when Claude died, and she looked around for help outside her monastery. The first one she went to was a young Jesuit priest called Father John Coisey, and she asked him to carry on the work, but she told him, you know, you'll have difficulties, because even within the Jesuit order, they were suspicious of this new devotion. It seemed to be too good to be true. Jean Coisey actually was dismissed from his post as a teacher of theology. He had many difficulties. He wasn't allowed to speak to the young Jesuits at the start. Once again, it was so new and different. But slowly things changed. The Jesuits began to realize, no, this is profound. It is true. But what was very interesting in this whole devotion was that it dovetailed perfectly with the devotion and spirituality of St. Ignatius of Loyola, the founder of the order. His great prayer was a consecration of oneself. Take and receive, O Lord, all my liberty, my memory, my understanding, and my entire will. Whatever I have or hold, you have given it to me. I give it all back to you and commit it to your care. All I want is your love and your grace. That is a form of consecration. And what Margaret Mary wanted the whole world to do, each individual, each home, each village, each city, each country, indeed the whole universe, was to consecrate itself to the Sacred Heart, knowing that something wonderful would happen. The work of these Jesuit apostles bore fruit, especially within the order, some years later, when one of the Father Generals, Father Ricci, consecrated the whole Society of Jesus to

the Sacred Heart, just a few yards from where I'm standing here at the moment. But then a new, darker world was about to break in. The Jesuits, for a series of mysterious reasons, was suppressed from 1773 until 1814. Those were terrible years in Europe. They came back into existence in 1814, and sometime afterwards, they took up the devotion to the Sacred Heart in a new way. It began in France, in a place called Valls. Father Francis Gautrelet got the idea of encouraging young Jesuits during their long years of study to consecrate their studies to the Sacred Heart, because he was firmly convinced that every day of our lives is important, not just the days when we're out apparently doing work. Every moment, and the preparation was an apostolate in itself, to actually study well and hard. So he encouraged young Jesuits to do it. He was followed sometime later by another Jesuit, Father Ramiere, who thought that this idea had worked so well with young Jesuits, why not extend it to the whole world? Because all of us have to do quiet work, important work, that will ultimately have an effect in our lives. So they conceived the idea of an apostleship of prayer. And it started there. It has grown quite remarkably through the centuries, all over the world now, today. And many people around the world begin their day with the prayer, O Jesus, through the most pure heart of Mary, I offer you all my prayers, works, and sufferings of this day for all the intentions of your divine heart. And then you add this specific intention for the month, the general intention, and the missionary intention. Maybe you might think about that prayer and make it a part of your own life, because it will make a great difference to your whole day, and it only takes a few seconds. So the bells of St. Peter's are now ringing, so we'll take a short break. See you when we come back. Before the break, I shared with you the daily prayer of the Apostleship of Prayer. Now, that is a profound, simple, easily understandable expression of devotion to the Sacred Heart. And the wonderful promises that we mentioned when we're in Paralimonial that come from devotion to the Sacred Heart are inestimable. They can change the lives of individuals, families. They would even change countries if people would embrace them. I would like to remind you of the wonderful promises made to St. Margaret Mary. And what was distinctive about the revelations to St. Margaret Mary, they were not for herself. Some of the great mystics received revelations that were to help them personally grow in holiness. Margaret Mary's were for all the world, for the whole human race. So one of the first promises was, I will give them all the graces necessary in their state of life. Now, each one of us has got a calling, a vocation in life. Vocation is calling, from the Latin vocare, come. And you can only really have a vocation, or it only makes sense if you believe that there's somebody calling, that there is a God calling, there's somebody that is interested in you personally. He called you from nothingness into existence, from your mother's womb into this world, from childhood to adolescence, adolescence to adulthood, and he's made a promise, a word that was often on the lips of Jesus. It's the last one he'll say to you, come, blessed of my Father, and receive the kingdom prepared for you from before the beginning of the world. Promises peace, not only eternal peace at the end, but peace that makes life worth living even now. The second of these promises, I will establish peace in their home. Surely it's the desire of every human heart to see peace among our brothers and sisters, our fathers, our mothers, those near and dear to us. And Jesus implies that it is a gift. And a gift is not something that you give yourself. A gift is something you receive. We don't talk about being
given a gift of our wages at the end of the week.

We're paid our wages, but we receive gifts. Peace is one of those gifts from the heart of Christ himself. I will comfort them in all their afflictions, because there's nothing that can happen to you that God has not foreseen and understands and wants to encourage you. For every pain that we must bear, for every burden, every care, there is a reason. For every grief that bows the head, for every teardrop that is shed, there is a reason. For every hurt, for every plight, for every lonely, pain-racked night, there is a reason. But if we trust God as we should, all will work out for our good. He knows the reason. He knows what you're going through, and he's given you the grace and the strength to live through it, because one day it's going to produce an eternity of happiness. I will be their secure refuge during life, and above all, in death. Times we all need a refuge. We want to run for cover. It's a normal, natural instinct of a human being. And he has promised that I will be their refuge. You needn't look for it in alcohol or in nicotine or in other more serious things. You'll find it in the heart of Christ. And then the promise, I will be their secure refuge at death. When nothing else matters, then he will be there. Other friends may leave us. He won't. And then the great promise, I will bestow abundant blessings upon all their undertakings, not just their religious undertakings, all their ordinary choices, their businesses, their jobs, their work, their study. Sinners shall find in my heart the source and infinite ocean of mercy. It's an appeal to all. There's no sin so awful or terrible that cannot be forgiven. All that the Lord is looking for is a spark of love in our hearts. And that little spark can start a flame that will burn away all the sins and all the mistakes of our lives. There's the promise to all of us, and we're all sinners. Tepid souls shall become fervent. Tepid. I only heard my mother quote one piece of scripture in all her years. My mother read the scriptures, prayed them, and lived them. But the only one she quoted to me was from the Apocalypse. I would rather that you were either hot or cold, but because you're lukewarm, I spit you out of my mouth. That must have made a very big impression on my mother as a young woman, because she only said it twice in her life to me, and each time she seemed moved. My mother was a lover of the Sacred Heart, and I'd say she became very fervent because of her love of the Sacred Heart. Fervent souls shall mount quickly to great perfection. That is, they'll become full of love, concern for others. It will express itself in being men and women for others. And we've all got to be men and women for others. The Father General of the Jesuits spoke in my home country of Ireland last year, and he made an appeal. He said, Catholics have got to be Catholics for Protestants, and Protestants have got to become Protestants for Catholics. So we're all men and women for others. And that is the way to high perfection, love. Then a very simple promise. I will bless every place in which the image of my heart shall be exposed and honored. And there has been a long tradition all over Europe, South America, Africa, Asia, all over the world, North America, Canada, of putting up a simple emblem, a picture of the heart of Christ in the home. One Belgian Jesuit told me on one occasion that outside their homes in his small village during the Second World War, everybody had a picture of the Sacred Heart outside the door. The whole village was protected in the middle of all that maelstrom. So it's an expression of our faith, a simple expression. We want to get the best art we have, but if there isn't the best art in the round, then we make the boast of what we have, because Margaret Mary wasn't too worried early on about the quality of the art. All she wanted was to get the heart up. And she said, he said to her, I will reign in spite of all my enemies. I will give to priests the gift of touching the most hardened

hearts. One of the great privileges of a priest is to offer the reconciliation of God to those who are sorry. It's not magic. Sorrow, the flip side of the coin of love, is a gift of God. So we ask the Sacred Heart, Heart of Jesus, on fire with love for me, inflame my heart with love for thee. And that will set all of us on a course to forgiveness, salvation. Those who promote this devotion shall have their names written in my heart, never to be effaced. Margaret Mary's prayer from 3 days after the Sacred Heart appeared to her was, may my name also be written in thee, O Book of Life, and may I ever be a victim consecrated to your glory, ever burning with the flames of thy pure love, and entirely penetrated with it for all eternity. The Heart of Jesus is the famous Book of Life that we all want our names written in. And then the 12th promise. I promise you in the excess of mercy of my heart that my all-powerful love will grant to all who communicate on the first Friday in 9 consecutive months the grace of final penitence. They shall not die outside my grace, nor without receiving their sacraments. My divine heart shall be their safe refuge in this last moment. Here is a promise simply made to those who are faithful and who do their best. And you know, to keep going over 9 months to church on a day that's not a Sunday, which is not a day of obligation, to go freely is an indication of very, very good will. Teresa of Lisieux said one time, the thing that Satan hates most is good will. He can do nothing with it. So if you have the goodwill to go out of your way to go 9 months consecutively on a Friday to receive communion, you're glorifying God and you're pleasing Him, and He won't let you down. Devotion to the Sacred Heart forms a very large part of the spiritual lives of many, many of the men and women and priests and sisters who come from all over the world to pray at the tomb of Peter and Paul. The late Pope John Paul II himself gave a wonderful example to all of us after he had been shot in St. Peter's Square. After he came out of the anesthetic after the operation, the first thing he did in the hospital was to begin singing the Litany of the Sacred Heart in Latin. And the whole hospital and everybody there joined in with him. He had a profound love for the Sacred Heart. Some years afterwards, when he had survived the attempt on his life and his health was somewhat better, he communicated to the Jesuits his desire that they would really work hard at promoting devotion to the Sacred Heart. What he wrote to them was, I desire that you pursue with persevering action the spread of the Heart of Christ, and that you be always ready to lend effective help to my brothers in the episcopate in order to promote this everywhere, taking care to find means most appropriate to present it and put it in practice so the people of today, with their mentality and their sensitivity, may find in it a true response to their questions and expectations. Thanks so much for watching. I hope you've enjoyed it. And I want to leave you with my blessing. May the blessing of Almighty God, Father, Son, and Holy Spirit descend upon you and remain with you forever.

0: you're applauding, you know, when you find something engaging or entertaining, but you clap your hands along with the melody, along with the beat, right? And these psalms, the Sefer Tehillim, the Book of Sung Praises, these were meant to be sung, right? So as you're singing, clap your hands, cry to God with shouts of joy, right? So clapping your hands is also something that you do when you're happy and you're joyful, right? And this should be our attitude when we're engaging God in the psalms here. And I love this next line, verse 3. For the Lord, the Most High, is awesome. I love that. The great king over all the earth, right? He is awesome, right? There's a song, right? Our God is an awesome God, right? I love that word awesome here. The great king. Then verse 4. He humbles peoples under us and nations under our feet. All right, so the Lord humbles us, right? And sometimes He has to humble us in order to exalt us. But He's saying here that He humbles peoples under us, right? So ultimately, it's God's will that's going to rule over this crooked and depraved generation that we find ourselves in now. You know, the nations will be under our feet. And that term being put under one's feet, it means to be subjugated. So in Psalm 110, for example, David starts that psalm off, the Lord's revelation to my Lord, sit at my right until I put your foes beneath your feet, right? Until your enemies are placed beneath my feet, until my enemies are subjugated, right? So ultimately, Christ, everyone will be subjugated to Christ, either. We're not seeing it much now in our culture, but certainly at the end of the world when Christ comes back, when he brings the kingdom to his Father, to fulfillment to his Father. Verse 5, our heritage he chose for us, the pride of Jacob whom he loves. Right? So of all the 12 tribes, right, he used the tribes of Jacob. Right, Abraham, Isaac, and Jacob, also called Israel, right? Because when God changes your name, He changes your purpose, He changes your mission. The heritage He chose for us. So this is a sense talking about predestination in the sense that just because God knows our future doesn't mean that we don't have any influence over that future. You see, God knows what's going to happen, but we don't, so we still have the freedom within God's promise to be able to make decisions, yes or no, for God. And he goes on. God goes up with shouts of joy. The Lord goes up with trumpet blasts. Sing praise for God. Sing praise. Sing praise to our King. Sing praise. Right? This is a very prayerful, a very joyful, a very spirit-filled psalm. And again, singing. Singing praise to God. How do we sing? You might be saying to yourself, "Well, Deacon, I can't sing. I can't carry a tune. If you heard me sing, you'd have to, cover your ears." Or what was that movie? What was that movie where I saw it on the plane, where these alien creatures came, and like you had to be really quiet because if you made any noise,
1: Oh,
0: like
1: yeah,
0: the
1: the
0: creature's
1: Quiet
0: most
1: Place.
0: Quiet Place. That was it. Quiet Place, right? So we don't have to be quiet here. We have to be shouting joyfully and singing to God. But we can praise God, not with just our voices, but by the witness of our lives.
1: Well, and you talk about how God knows the direction or the course of our life. I always kind of put that in perspective of it's like reading a book and you write in the margins. Like he knows where the flow of our choices in life based on his plan for us, but it's what he's written in the margins, knowing the choices that we're going to make. He knows us that well, which is frightening to think about that he knows us as well as he does. But the sooner we surrender to that, we realize it's what's in the margins that are our choices. Or, "I want to go this way, Lord." You go, "Okay," because he knows where he's taking you. It's bringing you back to that straight and narrow.
0: And that's so true. And the scary part about that is we can obfuscate. I gotta be careful with the word there. We can confuse God's plan, right? I mean, God's plan can sometimes cannot be fulfilled if we don't cooperate with that plan. So God has created another plan. So we can see, that's how powerful God is trying to do something in and through us. Like for example, I think about, let's take myself for example. Back in 2012, when I was making the final decision whether to leave my

0: job or not. You know, I was scared. So I could have let fear rule me and overcome me, or I could let God's providence and revel in God's love, reveling in confidence in God that whatever God's choosing for me is what I want, even though it's scary. And so, and I think about, man, everything that's happened since I made that decision, you know, even this show is an outcome of that decision.
1: Yeah.
0: You know, traveling around the world, writing books, doing all these things I never thought I'd be doing in my life. And what if I would have said no? What if I would have not loved enough to overcome the fear to trust God?
1: Yep.
0: God wouldn't able to work his plan. He had to come up with a backup plan, with plan B.
1: Well, and I've always said, especially after making those own choices of going in a direction that God did not want me to go, is I'm not where I ever thought I would be, but knowing that I am where he needs me and having a peace about that is way better than pursuing whatever other goals or dreams or aspirations that I might have had, knowing that none of that stuff was ever supposed to be mine, right? And so it's like, well, I want like what they have. Well, that's for them. I have yours over here, but you have to go this way to get it. And it's, you know, and especially like even being back home after years of, you know, traveling and radio taking me places that I was excited to be there. But if you had told me I was going to go home and be happy about it, I would have said you were crazy 20 years ago. But now to look at it, I go, I know exactly. I can see now what he was doing, and it's amazing. And it's the much more happier, contented place.
0: Exactly. And you know, it's what you said reminded me, which I say often, sometimes God puts you not where you want to be, but where he needs you.
1: Amen.
0: You know, amen. So the psalm continues, verse 8, God is king of all the earth. Sing praise with all your skill. God reigns over the nations. God sits upon his holy throne. Yes, he reigns over the nations, but again, the nations won't let God reign over them. You know, they want to be God. They want to be in control. They're not even thinking about, you know what? I was given this gift of leadership by God. I need to be able to exercise what's best for the common good, what's best for everyone in the decisions I make as someone in this position of authority, as a government leader, a politician, whatever it may be. You know, and I don't think many of them think like that at all. You know, and what does Jesus say? They've already received the reward. All the accolades, everything they receive in this life, that's their reward. If they think they're going to just get to heaven by acting the way they are now, they got another thing coming. And finally, verse 10, the princes of the people are assembled with the people of the God of Abraham, right? So this unity between God's people and the God of this Old Testament, right? The God of Abraham, the God of Isaac, God of Jacob, fulfilled in Jesus Christ. I love this last line. The rulers of the earth belong to God, who is greatly exalted. Boy, that is something I remember that I keep in heart as I was raising my kids, something I was keeping in mind all the time, you know, that God is the ruler over this family. And that God has allowed me as a man to borrow the sacred name Father and the responsibilities that come with that.
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5: The sorrowful mysteries concentrate our minds on the events of the passion and death of Jesus Christ. Whenever good comes into contact with evil, there is suffering. And when the greatest of all goods comes into contact with evil, we must expect great suffering. The Virgin Mary represents, more than anyone else, the human race in its active and devout participation

and the suffering and death of Jesus. St. Paul calls us to fill up in our own lives those things that may be added to the sufferings of Christ. His sufferings are complete and fulfill all the needs of our salvation. And yet he calls us to take up our cross, to suffer along with him. In the five sorrowful mysteries, we consider well how our Blessed Lady participated in those sufferings and invites us in our own life in this world to do the same.

0: In the name of the Father, and of the Son, and of the Holy Spirit. Amen. I believe in God, the Father Almighty, creator of heaven and earth, and in Jesus Christ, his only Son, our Lord, who was conceived by the Holy Spirit, born of the Virgin Mary, suffered under Pontius Pilate, was crucified, died, and was buried. He descended into hell. The third day he rose again from the dead, and he ascended into heaven, and is seated at the right hand of God, the Father Almighty, from whence he shall come to judge the living and the dead.
1: I believe in the Holy Spirit, the Holy Catholic Church, the communion of saints, the forgiveness of sins, the resurrection of the body, and life everlasting. Amen.
0: Our Father, who art in heaven, hallowed be thy name. Thy kingdom come, thy will be done, on earth as it is in heaven.
1: Give us this day our daily bread, and forgive us our trespasses, as we forgive those who trespass against us. And lead us not into temptation, but deliver us from evil. Amen.
0: Let us offer the next three Aves, that we will have an increase of faith, hope, and love. Hail Mary, full of grace, the Lord is with thee. Blessed art thou amongst women, and blessed is the fruit of thy womb, Jesus.
1: Holy Mary, Mother of God, pray for us sinners, now and at the hour of our death. Amen.
0: Hail Mary, full of grace, the Lord is with thee. Blessed art thou amongst women, and blessed is the fruit of thy womb, Jesus.
1: Holy Mary, Mother of God, pray for us sinners, now and at the hour of our death. Amen.
0: Hail Mary, full of grace, the Lord is with thee. Blessed art thou amongst women, and blessed is the fruit of thy womb, Jesus.
1: Holy Mary, Mother of God, pray for us sinners, now and at the hour of our death. Amen.
0: Glory be to the Father, and to the Son, and to the Holy Spirit.
1: As it was in the beginning, is now, and ever shall be, world without end. Amen.

0: mysteries, these mysteries of sorrow, for those whose own lives mirror the passion of Christ. And let us pray in this first sorrowful mystery that we ourselves will not walk away from suffering. Our Father, who art in heaven, hallowed be thy name. Thy kingdom come, thy will be done, on earth as it is in heaven.
1: Give us this day our daily bread, and forgive us our trespasses, as we forgive those who trespass against us. And lead us not into temptation, but deliver us from evil. Amen.
0: Hail Mary, full of grace, the Lord is with thee. Blessed art thou amongst women, and blessed is the fruit of thy womb, Jesus.
1: Holy Mary, Mother of God, pray for us sinners, now and at the hour of our death. Amen.
0: Hail Mary, full of grace, the Lord is with thee. Blessed art thou amongst women, and blessed is the fruit of thy womb, Jesus.
1: Holy Mary, Mother of God, pray for us sinners, now and at the hour of our death. Amen.
0: Hail Mary, full of grace, the Lord is with thee. Blessed art thou amongst women, and blessed is the fruit of thy womb, Jesus.
1: Holy Mary, Mother of God, pray for us sinners, now and at the hour of our death. Amen.
0: Hail Mary, full of grace, the Lord is with thee. Blessed art thou amongst women, and blessed is the fruit of thy womb, Jesus.
1: Holy Mary, Mother of God, pray for us sinners, now and at the hour of our death. Amen.
0: Hail Mary, full of grace, the Lord is with thee. Blessed art thou amongst women, and blessed is the fruit of thy womb, Jesus.
1: Holy Mary, Mother of God, pray for us sinners, now and at the hour of our death. Amen.
0: Hail Mary, full of grace, the Lord is with thee. Blessed art thou amongst women, and blessed is the fruit of thy womb, Jesus.
1: Holy Mary, Mother of God, pray for us sinners, now and at the hour of our death. Amen.
0: Hail Mary, full of grace, the Lord is with thee. Blessed art thou amongst women, and blessed is the fruit of thy womb, Jesus.
1: Holy Mary, Mother of God, pray for us sinners, now and at the hour of our death. Amen.
0: Hail Mary, full of grace, the Lord is with thee. Blessed art thou amongst women, and blessed is the fruit of thy womb, Jesus.
1: Holy Mary, Mother of God, pray for us sinners, now and at the hour of our death. Amen.
0: Hail Mary, full of grace, the Lord is with thee. Blessed art thou amongst women, and blessed is the fruit of thy womb, Jesus.
1: Holy Mary, Mother of God, pray for us sinners, now and at the hour of our death. Amen.
0: Hail Mary, full of grace, the Lord is with thee. Blessed art thou amongst women, and blessed is the fruit of thy womb, Jesus.
1: Holy Mary, Mother of God, pray for us sinners, now and at the hour of our death. Amen.
0: Glory be to the Father, and to the Son, and to the Holy Spirit.
1: As it was in the beginning, is now, and ever shall be, world without end. Amen.
2: O my Jesus, forgive us our sins, save us from the fires of hell, bring all souls to heaven, especially those in most need of thy mercy.
0: The second sorrowful mystery, the scourging at the pillar. Let us pray in this mystery that we will accept and grow with our own sufferings, that we will be prepared by grace for them. Our Father, who art in heaven, hallowed be thy name. Thy kingdom come, thy will be done, on earth as it is in heaven.
1: Give us this day our daily bread, and forgive us our trespasses, as we forgive those who trespass against us. And lead us not into temptation, but deliver us from evil. Amen.
0: Hail Mary, full of grace, the Lord is with thee. Blessed art thou amongst women, and blessed is the fruit of thy womb, Jesus.
1: Holy Mary, Mother of God, pray for us sinners, now and at the hour of our death. Amen.
0: Hail Mary, full of grace, the Lord is with thee. Blessed art thou amongst women, and blessed is the fruit of thy womb, Jesus.
1: Holy Mary,

0: Mother of God, pray for us sinners, now and at the hour of our death. Amen.
1: Hail Mary, full of grace, the Lord is with thee. Blessed art thou amongst women, and blessed is the fruit of thy womb, Jesus.
0: Holy Mary, Mother of God, pray for us sinners, now and at the hour of our death. Amen.
1: Hail Mary, full of grace, the Lord is with thee. Blessed art thou amongst women, and blessed is the fruit of thy womb, Jesus.
0: Holy Mary, Mother of God, pray for us sinners, now and at the hour of our death. Amen.
1: Hail Mary, full of grace, the Lord is with thee. Blessed art thou amongst women, and blessed is the fruit of thy womb, Jesus.
0: Holy Mary, Mother of God, pray for us sinners, now and at the hour of our death. Amen.
1: Hail Mary, full of grace, the Lord is with thee. Blessed art thou amongst women, and blessed is the fruit of thy womb, Jesus.
0: Holy Mary, Mother of God, pray for us sinners, now and at the hour of our death. Amen.
1: Hail Mary, full of grace, the Lord is with thee. Blessed art thou amongst women, and blessed is the fruit of thy womb, Jesus.
0: Holy Mary, Mother of God, pray for us sinners, now and at the hour of our death. Amen.
1: Hail Mary, full of grace, the Lord is with thee. Blessed art thou amongst women, and blessed is the fruit of thy womb, Jesus.
0: Holy Mary, Mother of God, pray for us sinners, now and at the hour of our death. Amen.
1: Hail Mary, full of grace, the Lord is with thee. Blessed art thou amongst women, and blessed is the fruit of thy womb, Jesus.
0: Holy Mary, Mother of God, pray for us sinners, now and at the hour of our death. Amen.
1: Hail Mary, full of grace, the Lord is with thee. Blessed art thou amongst women, and blessed is the fruit of thy womb, Jesus.
0: Holy Mary, Mother of God, pray for us sinners, now and at the hour of our death. Amen.
1: Glory be to the Father, and to the Son, and to the Holy Spirit.
0: As it was in the beginning, is now, and ever shall be, world without end. Amen.
1: O my Jesus,
0: forgive us our sins.
1: Save us from the fires of hell.
0: Bring all souls to heaven, especially those in most need of thy mercy.
1: The third sorrowful mystery, the crowning with thorns. Our Father, who art in heaven, hallowed be thy name. Thy kingdom come, thy will be done, on earth as it is in heaven.
0: Give us this day our daily bread, and forgive us our trespasses, as we forgive those who trespass against us. And lead us not into temptation, but deliver us from evil. Amen.
1: Hail Mary, full of grace, the Lord is with thee. Blessed art thou amongst women, and blessed is the fruit of thy womb, Jesus.
0: Holy Mary, Mother of God, pray for us sinners, now and at the hour of our death. Amen.
1: Hail Mary, full of grace, the Lord is with thee. Blessed art thou amongst women, and blessed is the fruit of thy womb, Jesus.
0: Holy Mary, Mother of God, pray for us sinners, now and at the hour of our death. Amen.
1: Hail Mary, full of grace, the Lord is with thee. Blessed art thou amongst women, and blessed is the fruit of thy womb, Jesus.
0: Holy Mary, Mother of God, pray for us sinners, now and at the hour of our death. Amen.
1: Hail Mary, full of grace, the Lord is with thee. Blessed art thou amongst women, and blessed is the fruit of thy womb, Jesus.
0: Holy Mary, Mother of God, pray for us sinners, now and at the hour of our death. Amen.
1: Hail Mary, full of grace, the Lord is with thee. Blessed art thou amongst women, and blessed is the fruit of thy womb, Jesus.
0: Holy Mary, Mother of God, pray for us sinners, now and at the hour of our death. Amen.
1: Hail Mary, full of grace, the Lord is with thee. Blessed art thou amongst women, and blessed is the fruit of thy womb, Jesus.
0: Holy Mary, Mother of God, pray for us sinners, now and at the hour of our death. Amen.
1: Hail Mary, full of grace, the Lord is with thee. Blessed art thou amongst women, and blessed is the fruit of thy womb, Jesus.
0: Holy Mary, Mother of God, pray for us sinners, now and at the hour of our death. Amen.
1: Hail Mary, full of grace, the Lord is with thee.

0: Blessed art thou amongst women, and blessed is the fruit of thy womb, Jesus.
1: Holy Mary, Mother of God, pray for us sinners now and at the hour of our death. Amen.
0: Hail Mary, full of grace, the Lord is with thee. Blessed art thou amongst women, and blessed is the fruit of thy womb, Jesus.
1: Holy Mary, Mother of God, pray for us sinners, now and at the hour of our death. Amen.
0: Hail Mary, full of grace, the Lord is with thee. Blessed art thou amongst women, and blessed is the fruit of thy womb, Jesus.
1: Holy Mary, Mother of God, pray for us sinners, now and at the hour of our death. Amen.
0: Glory be to the Father, and to the Son, and to the Holy Spirit.
1: As it was in the beginning, is now, and ever shall be, world without end. Amen.
0: O my Jesus, forgive us our sins. Save us from the fires of hell. Bring all souls to heaven, especially those in most need of thy mercy. The fourth sorrowful mystery, the carrying of the cross. Our Father, who art in heaven, hallowed be thy name. Thy kingdom come, thy will be done, on earth as it is in heaven.
1: Give us this day our daily bread, and forgive us our trespasses, as we forgive those who trespass against us. And lead us not into temptation, but deliver us from evil. Amen.
0: Hail Mary, full of grace, the Lord is with thee. Blessed art thou amongst women, and blessed is the fruit of thy womb, Jesus.
1: Holy Mary, Mother of God, pray for us sinners, now and at the hour of our death. Amen.
0: Hail Mary, full of grace, the Lord is with thee. Blessed art thou amongst women, and blessed is the fruit of thy womb, Jesus.
1: Holy Mary, Mother of God, pray for us sinners, now and at the hour of our death. Amen.
0: Hail Mary, full of grace, the Lord is with thee. Blessed art thou amongst women, and blessed is the fruit of thy womb, Jesus.
1: Holy Mary, Mother of God, pray for us sinners, now and at the hour of our death. Amen.
0: Hail Mary, full of grace, the Lord is with thee. Blessed art thou amongst women, and blessed is the fruit of thy womb, Jesus.
1: Holy Mary, Mother of God, pray for us sinners, now and at the hour of our death. Amen.
0: Hail Mary, full of grace, the Lord is with thee. Blessed art thou amongst women, and blessed is the fruit of thy womb, Jesus.
1: Holy Mary, Mother of God, pray for us sinners, now and at the hour of our death. Amen.
0: Hail Mary, full of grace, the Lord is with thee. Blessed art thou amongst women, and blessed is the fruit of thy womb, Jesus.
1: Holy Mary, Mother of God, pray for us sinners, now and at the hour of our death. Amen.
0: Hail Mary, full of grace, the Lord is with thee. Blessed art thou amongst women, and blessed is the fruit of thy womb, Jesus.
1: Holy Mary, Mother of God, pray for us sinners, now and at the hour of our death. Amen.
0: Hail Mary, full of grace, the Lord is with thee. Blessed art thou amongst women, and blessed is the fruit of thy womb, Jesus.
1: Holy Mary, Mother of God, pray for us sinners, now and at the hour of our death. Amen.
0: Hail Mary, full of grace, the Lord is with thee. Blessed art thou amongst women, and blessed is the fruit of thy womb, Jesus.
1: Holy Mary, Mother of God, pray for us sinners, now and at the hour of our death. Amen.
0: Hail Mary, full of grace, the Lord is with thee. Blessed art thou amongst women, and blessed is the fruit of thy womb, Jesus.
1: Holy Mary, Mother of God, pray for us sinners, now and at the hour of our death. Amen.
0: Glory be to the Father, and to the Son, and to the Holy Spirit.
1: As it was in the beginning, is now, and ever shall be, world without end. Amen.
0: O my Jesus, forgive us our sins. Save us from the fires of hell. Bring all souls to heaven, especially those in most need of thy mercy. The fifth sorrowful mystery, the crucifixion and death of Jesus on the cross. Scripture tells us that Mary stood beneath the cross, that she heard the cry of agony. Why have you forsaken me? That she heard her beloved son commend her to the care of John, and him to her. In our own sufferings in life, let us not become bitter or locked in our own grief. Let us be open to others to share their grief as Mary did. Let's not run away. Let's not ask why, a question that no one can answer. Rather, let us ask the question, what must I do to follow Jesus in fulfilling the will of God? Our Father, who art in heaven, hallowed be thy name. Thy kingdom come, thy will be done, on earth as it is in heaven.
1: Give us this day our daily bread, and forgive us our trespasses, as we forgive those who trespass against us. And lead us not into temptation, but deliver us from evil. Amen.
0: Hail Mary, full of grace, the Lord is with thee. Blessed art thou amongst women, and blessed is the fruit of thy womb, Jesus.
1: Holy Mary, Mother of God, pray for us sinners, now and at the hour of our death. Amen.
0: Hail Mary, full of grace, the Lord is with thee. Blessed art thou amongst women, and blessed is the fruit of thy womb, Jesus.
1: Holy Mary, Mother of God, pray for us sinners, now and at the hour of our death. Amen.
0: Hail Mary, full of grace, the Lord is with thee. Blessed art thou amongst women, and blessed is the fruit of thy womb, Jesus.
1: Holy Mary, Mother of God, pray for us sinners, now and at the hour of our death. Amen.
0: Hail Mary, full of grace, the Lord is with thee. Blessed art thou amongst women, and blessed is the fruit of thy womb, Jesus.
1: Holy Mary, Mother of God, pray for us sinners, now and at the hour of our death. Amen.
0: Hail Mary, full of grace, the Lord is with thee. Blessed art thou amongst women, and blessed is the fruit of thy womb, Jesus.
1: Holy Mary, Mother of God, pray for us sinners, now and at the hour of our death. Amen.
0: Hail Mary, full of grace, the Lord is with thee. Blessed art thou amongst women, and blessed is the fruit of thy womb, Jesus.
1: Holy Mary, Mother of God, pray for us sinners, now and at the hour of our death. Amen.
0: Hail Mary, full of grace, the Lord is with thee. Blessed art thou amongst women, and blessed is the fruit of thy womb, Jesus.
1: Holy Mary, Mother of God, pray for us sinners, now and at the hour of our death. Amen.
0: Hail Mary, full of grace, the Lord is with thee. Blessed art thou amongst women, and blessed is the fruit of thy womb, Jesus.
1: Holy Mary, Mother of God, pray for us sinners, now and at the hour of our death. Amen.
0: Hail Mary, full of grace, the Lord is with thee. Blessed art thou amongst women, and blessed is the fruit of thy womb, Jesus.
1: Holy Mary, Mother of God, pray for us sinners, now and at the hour of our death. Amen.
0: Hail Mary, full of grace, the Lord is with thee. Blessed art thou amongst women, and blessed is the fruit of thy womb, Jesus.
1: Holy Mary, Mother of God, pray for us sinners, now and at the hour of our death. Amen.
0: Glory be to the Father, and to the Son, and to the Holy Spirit.
1: As it was in the beginning, is now, and ever shall be, world without end. Amen.
0: O my Jesus, forgive us our sins, save us from the fires of hell, bring all souls to heaven, especially those in most need of thy mercy. Hail, Holy Queen, Mother of mercy, our life, our sweetness, and our hope. To thee do we cry, poor banished children of Eve. To thee do we send up our sighs, mourning and weeping in this valley of tears. Turn then, most gracious Advocate, thine eyes of mercy toward us, and after this our exile, show unto us the blessed fruit of thy womb, Jesus. O clement, O loving, O sweet Virgin Mary,

0: Pray for us, O Holy Mother of God,
1: that we may be made worthy of the promises of Christ.
0: Let us pray. O God, whose only begotten Son, by his life, death, and resurrection, has purchased for us the rewards of eternal life, grant, we beseech thee, that meditating on these mysteries of the Most Holy Rosary of the Blessed Virgin Mary, we may imitate what they contain and obtain what they promise, through the same Christ our Lord. Amen. May the divine assistance remain always with us, and may the souls of the faithful departed, through the mercy of God, rest in peace. Amen. May the Holy Virgin bless you with her loving child this day and forever. In the name of the Father, and of the Son, and of the Holy Spirit. Amen.
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8: Here's an example of a disturbing legal contradiction in New Hampshire. William Kelly was sentenced to 80 years in prison after being convicted for murdering his girlfriend and her unborn child. The baby was between 35 and 36 weeks gestation. Under New Hampshire law, that baby was legally recognized as a victim of murder. That raises an obvious question. If an unborn child is a victim when someone else kills him or her, why is that same child not a victim of murder if the mother chooses an abortion? New Hampshire law actually makes this contradiction explicit. It recognizes the unborn child as a victim of homicide while specifically exempting abortion from that protection. How can it be a baby in one case and not in another?
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7: Well, hi there, and we just have wonderful, wonderful family all the way back here. And I just want to thank you all. We have another cable system in Montana, so that makes all 50 states. Thank you. And these men back here sitting very humbly are responsible for it. They work very hard, and I'm grateful to them. And the cable system operators are very gracious in accepting us. And so, finally, we do have all 50 states, and that is awesome, awesome. And we have AM and FM radio. And I think we have 35 in this country and over 80. One of these days, we're going to have a big surprise for you where we'll be in a lot of radio stations all at one time. So God is working in an awesome way. Well, tomorrow is the 25th of March. What do you know about that? And it's the Annunciation. Happens to be my name day. I don't know how my abbess ever decided on that, but she did. It's a very special, special name day for me because ordinarily, in an order, religious order, monastic order, your name is the feast that your name is. For example, if it's Isidore, it'd be the feast of St. Isidore. Well, mine being Angelica was supposed to be the Feast of the Holy Angels, which is in October. So my abbess called me, and I thought, oh, golly, they're going to send me home again. They almost sent me home 5 times. And the reason was that my knees were like little grapefruits, you know, they had swollen so bad. And in those days, if you couldn't kneel, you didn't have vocation. So you're supposed to be a postulant 6 months. I was 15 months. See, so I thought, oh, here I go for sure. But anyway, all she said to me was, I've decided that your name day will be the Annunciation. And I thought, wow. And the reason I was so surprised and pleased is because I made the consecration to Our Lady, the de Montfort consecration, on March 25th, 1942, I think, when I entered in 44. It was a very, very special, special day for me. And so tomorrow, so often we kind of omit special days, for the simple reason we don't know they're special. Well, I would like to read a little bit tonight about the St. Luke's Gospel, the first chapter. We all know about St. Zacharias. Zechariah was a man of little faith, very little faith. He was high priest that year. He was an elderly man, and all of his life he prayed for a son. And so it was his turn. He fell to his lot, and I'm going over this very quickly. But when he got into the temple to offer incense, he was very disturbed. It says he was overcome with fear because he saw an angel.

Well, I'd be overcome with fear with this angel, too. And he says to Zechariah, your wife, Elizabeth, is to bear you a son, and you must name him John. Now, here's a man, must be, maybe up in his 70s, 80s. I would knock it now, because I'll be 75 next month. But anyway, it doesn't seem too old right now. So I look at this, I don't feel as I used to do 50 years ago. Anyway, and he said, your wife is to bear you a son, and you must name him John, and he will be your joy and delight. And many will rejoice at his birth. Now, this man may have been waiting 40 years. Long time, huh? And he said, he will be great in the sight of the Lord. He must drink no wine, no strong drink. Even from his mother's womb, he will be filled with the Holy Spirit, which meant that he would be born without sin. Not conceived now, but born without sin. I mean, what more could you expect, huh? Well, he will come in the spirit and power of Elijah. Oh, you wonder how good can it get? He will go before him and turn the hearts of fathers towards children and the disobedient back to wisdom. Well, you couldn't ask for any more, huh? Are you a man waiting for a little son? Had no children, waiting for a son 40 years? How would you feel? And he will prepare for the Lord. Now, you imagine if you were going to have your first son, how'd you feel about that, huh? Pretty good? Yeah? Poor Zechariah. He looked at this big angel and he said, how can I be sure of this? I'm an old man. As if he couldn't tell. My wife's getting on in years. Wait, what he was saying to the angel was, buddy, you're too late. Like 30 years too late? Or 20 years too late? Why did you come when I needed you, huh? Well, I wouldn't fuss around with an angel if I were you. Because the angel says, I am Gabriel, who stands in the presence of God, and I have been sent to speak to you. Listen. Since you have not believed my words, which will come true at their appointed time, you will be silent. Wow. Have no power of speech until that day comes. I bet Elizabeth had a whoopee-doo, you know? I bet she was so happy. I bet she said, Lord Yahweh. At last, he is silent. That probably didn't happen, but sometimes I like my rendition a little better, you know. And so that really happened when he was born. You know, Zachary said his name is John. Now, I want to show you tonight the difference between Our Lady and Zechariah. You know, we all accept God's will in different ways. None of us accept it in the same way. Some people are very happy with whatever happens. And some people are grumpy no matter what happens. And we all have friends like that, don't we? I had an uncle like that. God bless him. If I'd say, Uncle Nick, it's a beautiful day. And he'd look at me and say, what do you mean a beautiful day? Can't you see those clouds up there? What's the matter? You can't see, you're blind. That's a typical Italian way of agreeing with you. Now, it says, in the 6 months, the angel Gabriel was sent by God to a town in Galilee.

called Nazareth, to a virgin betrothed to a man named Joseph. And the virgin's name was Mary. And he went in and said to her, "Rejoice, Mary, full of grace." Oh, wow. You know what that meant? It meant that she was filled with God at her conception. So many of you who do not believe in the Immaculate Conception, there is proof of it. She was holy from her conception. What a woman. Mm. And he said, "The Lord is with you." And she was disturbed by these words. She's humble. She was a humble maiden of the Lord, hoping that she could be the servant of the mother of the Messiah. Now, today, we ought to have a little understanding of that, because we're all tired of what we see, what we hear. We're so tired of the world going around in a no-no land, hardly believing in the Lord. We're so afraid of our youth who are not instructed, who have lost their way through television, movies, alcohol, drugs, promiscuity. And you want to hold on to the whole world, but it seems to be slipping very fast. I don't think it's a person in this world who doesn't long for a change, who doesn't long for things to change, for our families to change, to come back to the Lord, for your children, for your spouse, relatives and friends, people you work with. When are they going to change? When are they going to understand the path of the Lord? When are we going to stop running so fast in the wrong way? And that was the time people prayed for centuries for the Messiah, for the Son of God, for the one who was to deliver them. We all need deliverance. We all need the right kind of deliverance. We all need our lives turned around. Some of you are listening to me tonight through that television. You need to turn around. You're in the wrong path. And time is, you know, do you realize this is almost the end of March? Seems like we just put away our Christmas decorations, huh? This is true. Fast. I went on the train years and years ago to La Crosse, Wisconsin. Doesn't seem that far away, but it was for me. And I looked out the window and I could see wheat fields for miles and miles and miles. And they were so fast, the train was so fast, that it was like one blur of wheat. I couldn't see anymore the individual wheat, just a blur. It was going so fast. One Christmas, the sisters got me a clock. You know, like, what do you buy a nun for Christmas? She wears the same thing every day. She does the same thing. And this year I got shoes, so. And but what do you buy a nun? Well, they don't even know. So they bought me a clock. Well, I was sitting in bed looking at the second hand. I've seen them for years. I just looked at it this time. And I watched that going click, click, click, click. And I thought, that's my life. It's gone boom. Minute by minute, hour by hour, day by day, year by year. And you don't realize it. Well, this was the time for the Messiah. Everybody looking. And so she was disturbed, and the angel said to her, "Mary, do not be afraid." You know, the angel says that to Zechariah. An angel says that to Our Lady. Our Lord said it to the apostles after the resurrection over and over, and even during his lifetime. Why are you so

afraid. You see, we're drowning. Looks like a good reason to be afraid. You're drowning. And he looked at his apostles and he said, how is it you have no faith? Oh, is that our problem? We have no faith. Well, the angel said, listen, you are to conceive and bear a son. Now you must name him Jesus. He will be great and we will be called Son of the Most High. Well, you couldn't even hardly believe that, huh? And the Lord God will give him the throne of his ancestor David. He will rule the house of Jacob forever and there will be no end. Wow. And Our Lady asks. Now, she doesn't question the way Zechariah did. Zechariah told the angel the facts of life. Too late. You don't understand. And Mary didn't say that. She just said, how? That's all. How? So, the Holy Spirit, he said, will come upon you. And the power of the Most High will cover you with its shadow. And so the child will be holy and called the Son of God. I mean, that would be so much to grasp that it would take years. An angel says, your kinswoman Elizabeth in her old age has conceived a son. For nothing is impossible to God. And that's what you and I have to think today. You know, a couple of weeks ago, we went to Spain and trying to do a little evangelization. And I looked there, but I saw in the people beautiful holiness and simplicity. Beautiful holiness and simplicity. I gotta watch my mic here. Because every night the whole village goes to Holy Hour, 7 o'clock, and you see all these hundreds of wood shoes. I don't know how they tell who belongs to who. And they all wear slippers, and they slip in these wooden shoes and go. 8 o'clock, the same woman who does it a lifetime has a big cowbell. And she takes that cowbell and she rings it through the entire village, reminding the people to pray for the poor souls of purgatory. Did you ever see an American village or community? If I went around Irondale, Alabama, ringing a cowbell with wooden shoes, asking the residents to pray for the poor souls, they locked me up. And I had to wonder, the people are simple. I mean, there's no facility. We stayed at a beautiful American house that shows so much for my spirit of mortification. We stayed at a wonderful house that these people built there. But we were warned, you know, one person takes a shower at a time. If somebody uses it, even for a glass of water, it turns to ice water. I said, forget that one. I looked like a little kid on camera, who was washing his face by putting two fingers in the water. That was me. Anyway, a friend of ours was in the shower and somebody used the water. She went, ah! I laughed almost sick. But now these people have done that for years. In some of their houses, there's a big hole in the floor.

home. I called up home during our trip, and I heard on the radio a terrific meditation on death. I didn't want to hear it at that point. But it was a great meditation. But most places you hear the most atrocious music, or they call it music. To me, it's just a mumble of notes or whatever. But there is no silence in the world. Very little. Everything is noise to keep your mind quiet so you can hear the silence of God. And you see the difference here between Zechariah and Our Lady. Zechariah went in there agitated, probably thought, here I am, my last year, and I still don't have what I want. I'd make a bet he was mumbling all through going into the temple. Our Lady was just there, united to God, never expecting anything. And all of a sudden, she was the mother of God. The answer of Zechariah is, how do I know this is going to be? Aren't we all like that? How do I know God's going to take care of me? How do I know this is going to happen? How do I know I'll be all right? How do I know I'm going to live another week? Nobody knows. The difference between Our Lady on this great Feast of Annunciation and Zechariah, even when he was told it would be by an angel, and not just an ordinary angel, one of the seven, he doesn't believe it. We're very much like that today in the world. We'll believe a scientist. We'll believe a news story. Most of them are kaput. We'll believe a gossip. We'll believe anything scientific, true or not. You know, Cardinal Audi, who came here to bless our dish 16 years ago, he said, remember, Mother, whatever you say on the air is gospel to the people. And I thought, that's a terrible thing. It's true. If you read something in paper, you accept it. If you hear something on TV, you accept it. Hear something on radio, you accept it. How much is really true? Why is it then that we have such a hard time following the truth? I am the way, the truth, and the life. We have a hard time following him. That's a strange thing. Zechariah had a hard time following an angel. But Our Lady, she didn't have a hard time. Be it done unto me according to thy will. Wow. Do we do that, huh? This beautiful sentence is we should have on our heart and mind every day. I am the handmaid of the Lord. Let it be done according to thy will. How do you like that, huh? That's why she could go her way and visit Elizabeth with purity of heart, mind. And you say, well, why did she go and visit Elizabeth? She went there because she wanted to, our dear Lord, the Lord God wanted John the Baptist to be sanctified in his mother's womb. And what did the angel tell Zechariah? He said, from his mother's womb, he will be filled with the Holy Spirit. See, they go together. As soon as Our Lady met Elizabeth, Elizabeth said immediately, how is it that the mother of my Lord should come to me? At that moment, John the Baptist was sanctified. And that's why when we say, you know, that children are born at conception,

conception. They're not born at conception, but they're conceived there. The whole child. And when you have an abortion, you commit murder, see? Because as soon as Our Lady, what was Our Lord, maybe 2 or 3 days old, sanctified John as predicted by Gabriel. Isn't that awesome? Huh? So tomorrow, we celebrate that moment when no matter how many people over the centuries prayed for a Messiah, a deliverer. But what was their concept of deliverance from Rome, from politics, from slavery? I think today that's what we're praying for. Let all nations be united. What's that going to do? Let there be an end to war. What is that going to do? Here's where it is. Here's the war, and here's the peace in our hearts. In our hearts. The Lord God has to change our hearts. And then there will be a real peace. There will be real love and real compassion. And we can then all say, Thy will be done in me. As it is in heaven. That's the Our Father. See? So tomorrow let us rejoice and celebrate somehow, huh? Go buy yourself a soda if you can't do anything else. Do something. Now they have yogurt that's supposed to be fat-free. I don't believe all that fat-free stuff, but sounds good. Tastes good. I haven't lost a pound. You know why? Because I notice every time I get something fat-free, there's 10 tablespoons of sugar in it. So they just make you feel good. The sugar industry must be the kind who make fat-free food because... Everything. Now they got big billboards that have two cows looking at each other and says, buy chicken. Even the cows are fat-free conscious today. Then I saw another one had two chickens talking over a fence and it said, oh, I would buy beef. You know, we're funny people. Eat enough of either one, and I got news for you. The pounds go on. Because in this life, we like to kid ourselves. But we can't for long. Because the Lord, I think, is just around the corner. He will not tolerate this blasphemy and especially against the Eucharist much longer. I don't think he is. And I look forward to the time when we all love each other from our hearts. And we all know there is a God. And that's why I think the healing I got is for all of you. I had an archbishop come to me in Europe, and he said he wanted to see a miracle. I've had a lot of people say, I want to see one. I've never seen one. But we've forgotten. Every morning we wake up. Every time I see a flower, every time I see a baby, every time I see you, it's a miracle, a real miracle. And so let's see and to really make an effort to see all the miracles in our life. Like the Mass, every day, Jesus comes down and lives with us. Every day, he's on our altar waiting for you to come. Say, hi, Jesus, I love you. What a wonderful thing, huh? So, now, we have questions. They're not relative to this subject, but that's okay.

0: ask whatever you want to ask. Hello?
1: Hi, Mother.
0: Hi, where are you from?
1: I'm from Allentown, Pennsylvania.
0: Oh, great. And what is your question?
1: Mother, I just want you to know that it was through you.
0: Praise
1: I've
0: God.
1: Been away for many, many years from my faith.
0: Mm-hmm.
1: It's through you, Mother Angelica, that I am now back
0: Thank
1: to the
0: you,
1: Catholic
0: Jesus.
1: Faith. I have suffered illnesses and my son. I am very devout to Our Lady. I feel as though I'm reaching out and touching you right now as I speak.
0: Thank you, Jesus.
1: But now, Mother, I have a sister who has cancer of the colon and it has now reached her liver. How do I pray for the Holy Spirit to come inside her for forgiveness for all things that have been done and to have her come closer to our Lord?
0: Well, the Holy Spirit will do it. If you're praying and you have pain of any kind, even the pain of seeing your sister dying, offer that up for her. And you can pray for her, whether she's conscious or not conscious, whether she has forgiven those she has to forgive or not. Keep praying. Keep praying. And you will know somehow, because you can trust. Our dear Lord answers every prayer that we make for someone else, because it's an unselfish prayer. See? And I wouldn't worry whether about you see it or not. See, there, I believe, and I think Father Groeschel said it, and somewhere Josepha Menendez said it, there is a very thin but very sure time between death and judgment. When you can probably, you're that close, it's like seeing someone through a veil. And with your faculties and your faults and weaknesses kind of dropping away, I think God gives you that last chance to say, I'm sorry, Lord. I'm so sorry. See? So all you need to do now is to pray. Pray to Our Lady and pray to our Lord that she forgives in her heart. Let me tell you this time. One time I was asked to go to the hospital to pray for a friend who was dying. And he was on all kind of machines. And it was pretty obvious to everybody that he was really dying because his feet, his legs were stiff and cold. And so they asked me to come up and pray for him. The hospital said he was dead. The family said no, he wasn't. And so I went in there, and he was just sitting there, laying there cold. And I went up, and I went into his ear. I spoke in his ear. And I asked the angels to come for him. I said, please say you're sorry. And you know what? The biggest tear came out of one eye that I ever saw. And I know that we're going in there and we're asking him to say he's sorry. I know he was saved. And I wasn't out of there 10 minutes when they pulled the plug. And he was dead. But for that tear to come out, there had to be something there. Someone there, see? So never, never give up. Just pray. And be confident. We have another call. Hello?
2: Hi. My name is Susan.
0: I'm
2: from Connecticut.
0: Oh, and what can I do for you?
2: Well, I'm a cancer patient. I had breast cancer 2 years ago, and now it has metastasized to my bone. Mm. And right now they say I'm like in stable condition.
0: Yeah.
2: But I just wanted to relate to you what has happened in my life since I've had cancer. Prior to having cancer, I would consider myself an average person. Not good, not bad. Caring, not caring. But since, not with the breast cancer, with the metastasize, since it spread, I'm totally unafraid. I do

0: I fear death. I have no fear in my heart. My pain is minute for what I have is unbelievable. The doc, you look at me, you would never know I was sick. I'm able to function. And every treatment I've had, and it's 3 years now, I have offered it up to what the saints, to all the saints, and to Jesus and the Father and the Son and the Holy Spirit. I say to him, this I offer to you for my sins.
1: Well, you know, that's a very, very good thing, because it's grace. The grace of God is giving you the opportunity to see something good in something very painful. And it's a grace for you to know that you can offer all of these things up to the Lord. It's a grace, a big grace. And you know, we have pain sometimes, whether we like it or not. And sometimes we make it harder because we rebel. It's never, never too late. Never too late to make up for our past. Sometimes our dear Lord will say a simple, I'm sorry, Lord, please forgive me, that much. See, because if we have a realization, one of the terrible things today is people never say, I'm sorry, Lord, I'm sorry. Because we don't even know we commit sin. Everything is joy, joy, joy. It's not. It's not joy, joy, joy. We want heaven here and we want heaven there. It's like somebody having a great time and they peek in heaven and say, oh, I wonder what's around here. Don't go that way. It didn't happen for Jesus, didn't happen for Mary. We're sinners. We have offended God over and over and over. At some point, I gotta stop and say, Jesus, I'm sorry I offended you and I love you. See? And we can have joy in trials, and I'm glad. I'm very happy. And I thank God that with all of that, you're able to keep your joy. And that's a great grace. Great grace. Thank you for telling us. We have another call. Hello?
2: Hello, Mother.
1: Hey, where are you from?
2: I'm calling from Ohio. And
1: well, my home state.
2: And it's a pleasure to speak with you tonight.
1: Thank you.
2: I wonder if you could tell me, at the beginning of the show, you mentioned that you made a total consecration according to St. Louis de Montfort.
1: Mm-hmm.
2: I'd like you to please explain this consecration, and if you could tell us the importance of it for those of us who are laity, you know, not in a religious order.
1: Yeah, yeah.
2: And can you explain how is it different from consecration to the Sacred Heart? We have been consecrated to the Sacred Heart as a family by one of our parish priests, and wonder if it's, can we still make a total consecration according to St. Louis de Montfort?
1: Oh, sure. You could make the, a lot of people make the consecration to the poor souls, which means all their good works go for the relief of the poor soul. And I made the consecration because I thought, as I read about it, it was, what would you say today, the neatest thing I could find. Is that a good thing? Huh? It's awesome. It's awesome. It's one of my greatest consolations. Because what does it do? Well, everything I do that deserves any merit, every prayer I say, every good act I accomplish, every sacrifice, every pain, everything I give to the Mother of God to give to her Son. And you say, why do you have to do that? Well, let me tell you. You've done it with your mother a lot. Sometimes if you're in trouble, what'd you do? Did you go to your dad? Uh-uh. You went first to your mother. See? You'd say, look, could you explain it to him before he gets hot, you know? It doesn't look like it is. And besides, I didn't mean it. So what do? You go to your mother. If there's something you want and you know your dad's going to say no, what do? You go to your mother. Say, Mom, could you do this for me, huh? you got the car finally, and you scratched the bump,

What do? You go to your dad, say, "Hey, I scratched the bumper." You better not. What do? Say, "Hey, Mom, I just sit there and it's a red light and this guy scratched my bumper." Now, you know your dad's not going to buy that. Who do you go to? You go to your mother. So we go to our mother a lot. We should not despair going to our mother in heaven. And why do we do that? Well, say, for example, I was very poor, and we all are. We're all poor. And I had all I could afford was something I bought in a pawn shop, and it's very dirty looking. And what would I do? I would have somebody I love polish it up. And then I would give it to my mother, and she would polish it even better. And then I'd present it to my dad for his birthday. You ever do that? Well, that's what the consecration de Montfort does. I give something I have, something I did, maybe very good. And I say, "Sweet Mother, would you polish this up a little bit and give it to Jesus? Looks a lot better than I would give him." And that's the kind of the basis of the de Montfort consecration. And beside that, I have made the consecration for all eternity. But I snuck in something. I don't know if anybody else ever snuck in. I said, "Lord, sweet mother, look, I give you everything I do that's good, all my merits, all my fruit. I got a little picadillo here and there, you know, not too hot. I'm impatient. I'm always in a hurry. I want everything done yesterday. You know, I don't take any funny business from anybody, and I'm not as compassionate." I get a list that long. And remember, sweet mother, I'm Italian. I felt it make a difference, you know. So, what do? I give her those too. I can't give her only good things I do. I gotta give her the ones not too hot. The things I could have done better but didn't. Just got lazy, that's all. Well, she takes them all and she makes them beautiful. She kind of touches them and something that's dull is sparkling. And you know what's good about this? That when I die, I won't have anything. Not a thing. Because I've given it all to her. So I'm going to be there, and St. Peter's going to look at me and say, "I don't know about this one." And Our Lady say, "Shh, she's come with me." How's that, huh? That's my idea, de Montfort. I don't know if it's supposed to be that way. But it's not written in any book. But that's how I look at it. The consecration to our Lord, well, there's no competition. When you consecrate yourself to Jesus, it's everything. Our dear Lord promised many things. He promised that he would do, take care of you, save you from the fires of hell, bless your family. We all need it today. All these little devotions you need in your family. I recommend Our Lady de Montfort consecration. All of our sisters have made, and we'll renew it tomorrow, the feast of the de Montfort consecration. Because we want to become holy, and we can't do it ourselves. Our sweet mother helps us. She signs up. You know, you get a spot on your dress just before you're going someplace, and she polishes it up. She's our mother. And the quicker you realize that, you can give her everything and you'll get a lot more back. We don't do it for that, you know. I'd be happy to kind of sneak in the kingdom and look around and say, "Oh, wow, this is a nice place."

Where my mother is. And I think she'll be right there. Saying to me, "Angelica, you gave me a fit sometimes. I'm glad you're up here. I'll be glad." So have no fear of dedicating yourself to our sweet mother. She's everything you ever thought and much, much more. If you dedicate yourself to the Sacred Heart, that's okay too, because he's Jesus, he's Savior. It's that trust. So let's bring back these devotions. We need them now more than at any time in our life. And speaking of devotions, I hope you have devotion to this network. Did it again. Remember, this network needs you. And I thank you for your generosity. Just keep it up. Cost $2 million a month to keep this place going. And you are the ones that have to provide it, because your network goes around the world. And when you figure it out, it's very cheap. Where could you reach 5-6 billion people for $2 million? Hey, it's cheap. I hope you think it's cheap, because I need you to make it cheap. And that's breaking even. That's just breaking even. And we don't want any more. We don't want any more than to break even. That's one of my prayers. Lord, we'll do anything you want, but don't give us more than we need. So keep it up, you know. You don't have to give a lot. Just a lot of people have to give a little bit. And that's what we need. And I would think the rest of this time to do something for Jesus and for souls. There's a nice little ejaculation I say, oh, many, many, many times a day. Jesus and Mary, I love you. Save souls. Real simple. Given to our Lord by, or given to Consolata Bertrone, a sister who used to see the Lord. And that's all she was asked to say all day long. Sometime I change it. I say, Jesus and Mary, save those who die sudden and unprovided deaths.

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2: 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Spirit of God, rain upon our labors your sevenfold gifts, that we may make known in truth and love the voice of Jesus. 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Mother of the Word incarnate, remember this work as you come into the presence of your Son. 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Lord, show us your mercy and love and grant us your salvation. Glory be to the Father and to the Son and to the Holy Spirit, as it was in the beginning, is now, and ever shall be, world without end. Amen.
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7: This is Father Ambrose Little of the Thomistic Institute. The month of August is dedicated to the Immaculate Heart of Mary. Let us pray. Hail Mary, full of grace, the Lord is with thee. Blessed art thou amongst women, and blessed is the fruit of thy womb, Jesus. Holy Mary, Mother of God, pray for us sinners, now and at the hour of our death. Amen.
8: The wisdom of Mother Angelica.
9: So do we do live in a wicked age? And what did St. Paul say about it? How does he handle it? I have a hard time handling it, you know, I really do. See, I get angry. Now, St. Paul, who is a giant in spirituality, and I'm a midget, and I admit it. Well, now he says, and do not be thoughtless, but recognize what is the will of the Lord. And do not drug yourselves with wine and simple dissipation. Be filled with the Spirit. Sing the words and tunes of the psalms and hymns when you are together. And go on singing and chanting to the Lord in your hearts. And then he says, so that always and everywhere you give thanks to God, who is our Father, and in the name of the Lord Jesus Christ.
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0: Virgin Mary for God. 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
2: 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Saint Joseph Calasanz was born in Aragon, Spain in 1557. Ordained a priest at 26, he opened the first free public school in Europe for disadvantaged children. He founded an order known as the Pietists, who established dozens of free schools across Italy and Central Europe, teaching religion and general education. He befriended Galileo, a controversial figure of his time, to help train his teachers in science and mathematics. Late in life, he endured false accusations and political corruption within his own religious community, leading to the suppression of his order and his dismissal. His integrity and his order were vindicated and restored after his death in 1648. Canonized in 1767, he is honored as a patron of Catholic schools and educators. May the life of St. Joseph Calasanz inspire you to grow closer to Christ today. St. Joseph, pray for us. To sign up for the Daily Saint emails, please visit EWTN.com/Daily Saint.
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6: We're on a mission to explore Mexico City, home of the miraculous image of the Virgin of Guadalupe. Emblazoned on the tilma of St. Juan Diego, as part of the apparition events of 1531, which led to millions of conversions and have shaped an entire nation with a devotion that thrives even to this day. Join me as we explore Mexico City.
7: My name is Michael O'Neill. I'm the Miracle Hunter. I research and investigate the supernatural, traveling the world to take a deeper look at how miraculous events have had a transformative effect on world history, inspiring some of Catholicism's most famous devotions and most magnificent churches. From miraculous images of the Virgin Mary and the inexplicably incorruptible bodies of great saints, to the miracles of the Eucharist and those who bear the wounds of Christ, journey with me around the globe to see the wonders that have inspired the fascination and faith of believers for centuries.

We fly into Mexico City, about a 4-hour trip from Chicago. Once we arrive, we hit the ground running in this city, bursting with life. Mexico City

is the capital and largest city of Mexico, with over 9 million residents, making it the most populous city in all of North America. It is one of the most important cultural and financial centers in the world. It is located in the Valle de México, a large valley in the high plateaus in the center of Mexico, at an altitude of 7,000 feet above sea level. The vibrant sights of a city resplendent with color and sounds of local musicians and the hustle and bustle of everyday life, along with the smells of local taquerias and carnicerias, are all but a sensory overload. We take it all in as we head to the place which may very well be the true heart of Mexico. The Basilica itself is just north of Mexico City near the hill of Tepeyac, where the Virgin Mary appeared to St. Juan Diego almost 5 centuries ago. It is the most visited Marian pilgrimage site in the entire world, with over 20 million people visiting each year. In a normal year, as many as 5 million people descend upon the shrine on the feast day of December 12th. Many walk for miles and sometimes for days to get here. Some camp out overnight, with many pilgrims arriving on the evening prior to join the tradition of the many famous Mexican singers, performers, and high-ranking politicians who come to honor the Virgin. The festivities that start around 10 p.m. and the annual tribute goes on deep into the night, with love songs known as Las Mañanitas sung to Our Lady. Seeing such devotion makes me appreciate how universal and vibrant the Catholic faith is. Why do they come? The answer to this question is on an agave cloth on which the image of Our Lady of Guadalupe resides. As a result of the supernatural events on Tepeyac Hill in December in the year 1531. This image brought about the evangelization of Latin America in an incredibly short time, but the love and devotion to her has endured through the centuries. The image of the Virgin Mary found in the Tilma may be the world's most reproduced depiction of any woman in the history of art, and has inspired the artists of Mexico and beyond to represent her in every medium, making her ubiquitous presence a very symbol of Mexico itself. The miraculous image of Our Lady of Guadalupe led to the birth of a new nation, forged from two ethnic groups and two cultures, Spanish and Native. The image is so tightly intertwined with the history of Mexico, it's hard to imagine Mexico without it. The 500-year devotion of a nation to this image is due both to its message and its form. The message conveyed by an image of a heavenly woman depicted on a simple cloth brought an entire continent to Christianity. Even today, the message of the victory of the civilization of life and love over the civilization of death has great meaning in our modern world. The story of the fate of an entire continent hinges on the life of one man. Cuauhtlalatzin, or Talking Eagle, was born in 1474 in Cuautitlan, 12 miles from Tenochtitlan. He came from the Chichimeca tribe, which was under the cultural influence of the Toltecs, a tribe that was at its height between the 6th and 12th centuries. When he was 13, the great temple in the Aztec capital was consecrated, and thousands of people were sacrificed. With the invasion of the Spanish conquistadors, the world he knew at the age of 47 was no more. He belonged to the tribe that was the first to be baptized, probably in 1524 by the first Franciscan missionaries to Mexico. He then changed his name to Juan Diego. He was baptized with his wife Maria Lucia, who died in 1529. Juan Diego had an experience that is related in the oldest extant work on the subject, Nican Mopua, meaning here it is told, written in the native Nahuatl language. The author of the work was Nahuatl scholar and colonial official Antonio Valeriano. He came into direct contact with Juan Diego, who told him about the events of December 1531. Nican Mopua was first published in 1649 by Luis Lasso de la Vega, as part of his longer work on the subject, Huetla Mahue Cuoltica, meaning the Great Happening.
One Saturday morning, December 9th, 1531,

1. Something happened that changed the fate of the Americas forever. According to this account, Juan Diego was on his way from Tupitlac, where his uncle Juan Bernardino lived, to the Franciscan mission at the Church of St. James in Tlaltelolco for his weekly catechetical instruction. On his way, he passed by Tepeyac Hill, where there was once a pre-Columbian temple dedicated to the Mother Goddess Tenantzin, which was destroyed by the conquistadors. As he reached the base of the hill at daybreak, he heard a beautiful sound at the top, resembling the singing of birds. He was looking toward the east, and the celestial chant suddenly stopped, and there was silence. He then heard a voice from above the mount saying to him, "Juanito, Juan Dieguito." Then he went and followed the voice. He had no fear. Instead, he was filled with joy. When he reached the top, he saw a young woman who was standing there and told him to come to her. Approaching her, he was awestruck by her supernatural beauty. Her dress was glistening in light. The woman lovingly called him her little son and told him that she was the Virgin Mary, mother of the one true God, who is the giver of life, the Lord of heaven and earth, and the creator of man. She asked Juan Diego to tell the Bishop of Mexico City that she desired a temple to be built at the foot of the hill. She assured him that she would come to the aid of those who requested it there. Entering the city, he went straight to the quarters of the bishop, a Franciscan named Juan de Zumárraga. Upon arrival, Juan Diego asked to see him, and after a long wait being held off by the servants, the bishop agreed to speak to him. As Juan Diego entered, he bowed, and on bended knees before him, he told the bishop the message and all he had seen and heard. After hearing his words and the message of the lady, the bishop did not believe him, and told him to return another day, so that he would review his request again. Juan left and despaired, since his words had gone unheeded, and nothing was going to be done to honor the Virgin Mary's request. Juan returned to Tepeyac Hill, where he found the Virgin Mary waiting for him, and he told her of his failure. He asked her to send someone else instead of him, someone the bishop would believe. But she told him to return to the bishop the next day and repeat her wishes. So, on Sunday, December 10th, Juan Diego made his way to morning mass at the Church of St. James in Tlaltelolco, after which he had another audience with the bishop and repeated the Virgin Mary's request. This time, the bishop listened attentively, asked him about various details, and finally demanded that a sign would prove what he said. Juan Diego met the Virgin Mary a third time, and she assured him that he would receive a sign for the bishop, but he had to return to her the following day. The following day, however, December 11th, he did not return to Tepeyac Hill. It turned out that his uncle, Juan Bernardino, with whom he had lived, was very ill and needed medical help. Hence, he went to find a doctor instead of going to the hill. At dawn the next day, Tuesday, December 12th, Juan Diego set off to Tlaltelolco to bring a priest to his dying uncle. In order to not come across the Virgin Mary, he decided to take a somewhat indirect route around the hill on the east side. He did not expect her to show up again. Embarrassed, he admitted that he had not met her because of his seriously ill uncle, and that he was going to find a priest to hear his uncle's final confession, to prepare him for the next world. The Virgin Mary comforted Juan Diego and told him not to worry, as at that very moment, his uncle had been healed. She also told him to go pick some flowers and bring them to her. Juan Diego climbed to the summit, and though he recalled just 2 days earlier, he had seen thistles and cacti there as the ground was rocky and infertile. Hence, what he saw surprised him. Although it was December and frosty,
Castillo.

million roses were blooming there. Juan Diego picked some flowers and wrapped them in his cloak, his toma, and then he took them to her. He carefully arranged them and put them back in his toma. She then told him to take the roses to the bishop. Juan Diego arrived at the bishop's residence a third time. The servants tried to stop him from seeing the bishop and even tried to take that what he concealed in his tilma. He finally managed to see the bishop and tell him of his recent meeting with the lady. When he finished, he unwrapped his tilma, whereupon the bishop and all those present fell to their knees. The flowers had fallen to the ground, and an image of Our Lady of Guadalupe was visible on the tilma. The bishop had the image put in his private chapel and invited Juan to stay at the palace until the following morning. The next day, they went together to the foot of Tepeyac Hill, where the apparitions had occurred. Juan Diego pointed to where the chapel was to be built. They then went to the village of Tulpetlac to see Juan Bernardino, his uncle who had been completely cured. The old man told him that the Lady of Heaven had visited him the day before, at exactly the time that Juan Diego was with the Virgin Mary, and had restored his health. She had instructed him to tell the bishop about everything, including that she had disclosed her name to him, Perfect Virgin, Our Lady of Guadalupe. Juan Bernardino used the word Guadalupe, which was not part of the vocabulary of any of the Indian peoples, and surprised the Spaniards, who knew that there was an apparition site and Marian shrine of that name in Extremadura, Spain. Some friars, like the Franciscan Bernardino de Sahagún and Hieronymite Diego de Santa Maria, even protested the name, insisting on the usage of the Virgin of Tepeyac. Eventually, it was decided that the name had to remain, since she herself had used it. We can take a short car ride 8 miles northeast of the Basilica to visit Santa Maria Tupatlac, the Church of the Fifth Apparition. It is built on the site of the vision received by Juan Bernardino. Although a very simple building, this church is one of the most significant churches in all of Mexico. The building was constructed over the ruins of Juan Bernardino's home. The central focus of the church is the famous painting of the healing of Juan Diego's uncle. It has become known far and wide as an iconic representation of Mary's maternal care for the sick and elderly. There's a plaque in the sacristy which states that Pope Pius XII had granted a plenary indulgence to those who visit this church and who meet the normal requirements necessary. There is also a healing well located under the altar in the church, perhaps not known by many who visit here, but with water available to pilgrims from a faucet. The Church of the Fifth Apparition was designated as the World Center of Healing by Pope John Paul II. At the time of the apparitions, Bishop Juan de Zumárraga certainly could not have imagined the lasting impact of the image, or even the awe that the image immediately would inspire in the natives, bringing about the conversion of 9 million natives to Christianity in just 8 years. Interestingly, during that same period, the Reformation in Europe saw 5 million Catholics become Protestants in a short time, but through the intervention of Our Lady of Guadalupe, the church gained even more new believers in the Western Hemisphere. In those days following the apparitions, Juan Diego asked the bishop if he could live there. So a small house was built beside the first chapel that had been built quickly in 2 weeks by the native peoples from Cuautitlan. He frequently prayed before the image, but first and foremost, he told numerous pilgrims about the apparitions. You can still see the room where Juan Diego lived out the rest of his life after the apparitions, in his simple grave. In 1548, Juan Diego died there, and he is interred with his uncle at the chapel. The small chapel was later replaced by a larger church that was built beside it in 1622. In 1647, the tilma was housed behind glass for the very first time,
100

116 years after it was first put on public display. With an increase in pilgrims, a new beautiful Baroque church was built and consecrated in 1709, with Pope Pius X elevating it to the rank of basilica in 1904. The Tilma was housed here in this church from 1709 to 1974 and has now been moved to be the central focus of the new basilica. Because of earthquakes and the geological instability of the terrain, the church began to tilt and the walls began to crack. With no financial support from the Mexican government, a new basilica of Our Lady of Guadalupe was built between 1974 and 76 with private funding and consecrated on October 21, 1976. The basilica has a circular floor plan so that the image of the Virgin can be seen from any point within the building. The circular structure, 330 feet in diameter, can accommodate 10,000 people. Both the new and old leaning basilica now sit side by side, with the old basilica, after many years of repairs, now open to the public, and perpetual Eucharistic adoration is held there. In addition to honoring the shrine with basilica status, the Catholic Church has shown various signs of support for the devotion of Our Lady of Guadalupe throughout the years, such as a papal visit from Pope Francis and four by Pope John Paul II, including his very first international pilgrimage as Pope in 1979, culminating in 2002 with the canonization of St. Juan Diego. He called Our Lady of Guadalupe the star of the new evangelization and declared her the patroness of the Americas. The image is a synthesis of two cultures, Native and Spanish, from which a third has emerged, the Mexican culture. December 12, 1531 was the birth of the Mestizo people when the image of Our Lady of Guadalupe appeared. On the tilma, she is dark-skinned. Mary appears as a mestiza herself. Interestingly, the image of Our Lady of Guadalupe was intelligible not only to the natives, but also to the Spanish. Spanish Gothic art features can be detected in it, together with Italian and French influences. According to some art historians, it most closely resembles the 15th century Virgen de la Merced, now in the National Art Museum of Catalonia in Barcelona. The Spanish who saw the image of Our Lady of Guadalupe perceived it as a Christian icon, where they found symbols they knew well. There are many iconographic elements characteristic of Christian sacred art. A mandorla, an aureole or area of brightness surrounding the figure of the Virgin Mary. A winged angel, Mary's servant, common element of Christian art. The moon under the Virgin's feet is an allusion to the woman in St. John's Apocalypse. The stars on the mantle indicate her title of Queen of Heaven. A gold-encircled brooch had a cross, which is, of course, the most important Christian symbol, under the neck of the Virgin Mary's tunic. Her hands are folded in prayer, show honor, praise, and worship to God. For the native people encountering the image on the tilma, it served as a codex, an instructional guide where various symbols and colors had very specific meanings. In the image, her hair is loose, which in Aztec culture signifies virginity. The woman in the image is not masked, unlike all the gods that were known in their culture. Hence, she is human. Despite this, she is more powerful than their gods. She stands on the moon, signifying the dethronement of moon gods. She is obscuring the sun, signifying that she is more powerful than the sun itself, the greatest life-giving force on earth. The bluish-green mantle symbolizes heaven, the abode of the supreme gods. The mantle covers the flora on the dress, showing heavenly care of the earth, and that blue-green color is reserved solely for rulers. So, the woman is a queen. The pink tunic, the color of the rising sun, is a sign of the renewal of new life. Various flora are depicted on the dress of Our Lady of Guadalupe, including the magnolia, the heart flower that was a symbol of the human hearts that the Aztecs offered to their gods. She is surrounded by clouds and mist, which point to her divine origin and mission. Hence, she came with a message from another world,

0: The image of Our Lady of Guadalupe has attracted the attention of scholars for several centuries. Even today, scholars from all over the world take an active interest in it. Mathematicians, physicists, geographers, and physicians have examined the image and tried to understand some of its mysterious qualities. Art conservators point out that the material has no serious defects or any signs of aging. In fact, it is the only object in existence from the 16th century made of agave fiber in such a well-preserved state. The durability of the image is even more extraordinary when one takes into account the fact that it had been displayed for over 100 years, 1531 to 1647, without protective glass, against the effects of the smoke of candles and incense, and other atmospheric effects. It was kept in extremely unfavorable conditions, marshy and moist terrain, close to a salt lake, above which rose nitrate fumes. Remarkably, it has also survived some adverse circumstances. During one flood, the chapel where the image was kept was swamped with 3 feet of water, which caused the walls to crumble. In 1791, when the Tilma's 40-pound frame was being polished, nitric acid was accidentally spilt on the upper part of the image. The caustic substance should have immediately burned a hole in the delicate material, but only barely visible stains remain, which faded in time. On November 14, 1921, a man named Luciano Perez entered the Basilica of Our Lady of Guadalupe and laid down a bouquet of flowers under the famed image. Dynamite was concealed amongst the flowers and exploded as he left the basilica. The explosion was so great that it crumbled the nearby marble stairs, destroyed the metal candlesticks, and bent the huge crucifix on the altar. But it did not damage the image. It didn't even leave a scratch on the glass that protected the image, though windows had been shattered in nearby houses. Without a protective varnish, it ought to have deteriorated from the effects of smoke and other pollutants. Despite the passage of time, the image has not faded. It has not begun to peel or crack, and its colors are still intense. For the last nearly 5 centuries and beyond, these and other inexplicable qualities of the Tilma are mysterious to scientists and faithful alike. And so my time here in Mexico is drawing to a close. Colorful sights and sounds of the city remind me that the faith of the people of Mexico permeates everyday life. Faith, culture, and daily life all come together in this place of grace. And nowhere is that more evident than here on December 12th. But the celebration of this Mexican devotion to the Mother of God is part of each and every day of the year. The love that the people of Mexico have for the Virgin of Guadalupe is unlike anything I've ever experienced. These are memories I'll hold deep in my heart forever.
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3: When Jesus was fasting in the desert, the devil tempted him to turn a stone to bread, to become king of the world, and to throw himself down from the temple and defy mortality. 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Jesus chose hunger, powerlessness, and mortality. We're tempted because of ego to renounce our humanity. The devil's first temptation to Adam and Eve was, "You will become like gods." 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It drives us to earn more and more money because we think it makes us powerful. 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There's a difference between you and God. God never thinks he's you. Do a gut check of those ways ego is driving your dreams. 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And your wife is probably missing that happy, carefree guy she married years ago. 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

0: of forms of communication. Sometimes we simply greet one another, "Hi, how are you?" And we say small, short prayers similarly to God. Other times we engage people in deep conversations. Other times we engage our families in family reunions and big meals. Similarly with God, we engage Him in Eucharist and deep meditation as well.
1: This is Father Chris Alar of the Marians of the Immaculate Conception. In the name of the Father, and of the Son, and of the Holy Spirit, amen. We pray to end abortion in our country and around the world. And we pray for all those mothers who are struggling with the decision that they will decide to choose life. Mother Mary, we ask that you wrap your mantle around our country. And as our mother, show us the gift of motherhood in all its beauty. We ask for your intercession, Mary, through this nation and around the world to end the crime against human life and that we may flourish as God's people. And we ask all this through Christ our Lord. Amen. In the name of the Father, and of the Son, and of the Holy Spirit. Amen.
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0: to me, it's very painful that we have forgotten, completely forgotten, the first generation of Christians in our country, and that their stories, that their foundation, their heritage, somehow our children in our Catholic schools do not know them. Even our parishes do not honor them. And there is no bad intention in that. It's simply that we haven't communicated their stories, that somehow there have been an amnesia about them that needs to change.
1: From miracle workers to martyrs, to those ordinary people who live extraordinary lives of heroic virtue, these are the people who make us wonder if someday they might be saints.
2: I first came to know about the Martyrs of La Florida shortly after I was ordained and installed as the Bishop of the Diocese of Pensacola-Tallahassee back in 2012. Shortly after arriving as bishop, I began to hear individuals, priests, and lay people talking about the Martyrs of La Florida.
3: And I think when we read these stories and see this, I think it's hard for anyone of faith to not relate to at least one of these martyrs.
4: These martyrs all have a common theme. They died in the evangelization of La Florida, and that's why the canonization cause is here today.
5: To begin this story, we have to travel to an unassuming tract of land 11 miles east of present-day Tallahassee.
6: And we're at the future site of Mary, Queen of the Martyrs. I used to work this land a little bit. I would mow the fields. I worked in some excavating projects and things like that. That's sort of when we started to uncover some of the stories of the history of the early martyrdom in this area. You know, there was a series of events that, you know, I had some spiritual nudgings that kind of led me to ask some questions about the history of this property.
7: Our family came into the church 19 years ago, and we had a friend, and he said to us that you must have had martyrs in this area, because he had looked at the whole history of this northern part of Florida with its Spanish missions. I thought, martyrs? We have to know about them. My kids have to know about them. So we just began looking and trying to find out everything we could about the martyrs.
5: What they found was much more than they, or anybody else at the time,

0: imagined.
1: We had three simple people that had faith and some history, lay people. So we ask questions, we uncover more and more information.
0: Not only did they uncover documentary evidence reporting martyrdoms near and possibly on this very tract of land, but they began to uncover reports of dozens of other martyr events throughout La Florida, the vast expanse of land once claimed by the Spanish.
1: It's kind of funny what we initially continue to uncover has turned into such a treasure chest of information.
0: They also discovered that previous generations had known of these events. Jesuits, Dominicans, and Franciscans had lovingly and conscientiously recorded these happenings, and their communities had once celebrated the martyrs who lost their lives in La Florida.
2: I think we were very gratified, excited, relieved perhaps even, to come to learn about all the work that had been undertaken by others from present day, going back to the actual events of the martyrdom, really what we consider the Fama, how they were recognized at different points through history, how much devotion there was to them.
0: So promising were the results from these investigations that on October 12, 2015, Bishop Gregory L. Parks, joined by Bishop Felipe Estevez, Bishop Kevin Boland, and Bishop Sam Jacobs, formally opened the cause for the beatification of the martyrs of La Florida at an outdoor mass held on this very spot. This is the story of how this cause has come about, and the stories of some of the men, women, and children from the colonial lands of La Florida who are now being proposed as martyrs of the church. Many Americans are aware that the Spanish once colonized the southern portion of the present-day United States, and that missionaries sought to bring the gospel to native peoples living there. The California missions today stand as eloquent reminders of these Spanish efforts, but few are aware that Florida too once had missions.
3: It's because people think of Texas and California and New Mexico, and you see these beautiful adobe structures and so forth, and our missions were made of wood and thatch and so forth, and obviously didn't span the test of time.
0: In fact, the Florida missions are older than the California missions. Some are even older than the English settlements at Jamestown and Plymouth Rock.
4: The church had a great interest in bringing the gospel to the native peoples of Florida. And as they met the people and got to know them, they were also very interested in learning their way of life and learning their languages and their cultures and customs, traditions.
0: In 1537, Pope Paul III, in the bull Sublimis Deus, had stated that indigenous peoples were neither to be enslaved nor deprived of their possessions, and that rather than being coerced, they were to be invited to faith in Christ.
5: The Spanish crown decreed that in La Florida there would be no slaves. The Spanish crown also decreed that any missionary work that took place in La Florida would have to be an acceptance of the faith by the Native Americans, not one that's forced upon them.
0: Spanish missionary activity in the New World dates from the time of the voyages of Christopher Columbus, but it first began in Florida in the 1520s. By the end of the 1500s, the Spanish had already attempted to found dozens of missions in present-day Florida, as well as Georgia, the Carolinas, and even Virginia. By the mid-1600s, missions stretched from St. Augustine across to Tallahassee, linked by a Camino Real, or Royal Highway.
3: The beautiful thing is when you read the documents of what took place in Florida, and this is even past the martyrdom, there was a vibrant church that was present here, and that it wasn't just a superficial thing that they did.
0: The missions, however, were the object of repeated vicious attacks. Opposition came from within some of the native tribes of Florida, who resented Catholic missionary efforts, in particular the church's teaching that polygamy is wrong. Attacks also came from the British, who were attempting to settle in South Carolina and Georgia, and from the tribes aligned with the British.
4: The attacks that were made on the communities that were in Northern Florida, the mission communities, were made for political reasons, but they're also made because there was a hatred of this Catholic faith that the people were living.
0: Contemporary documents show

0: that these attacks often involved a brutal assault on native Catholics.
1: But the British came in and they aligned with the Creek and the Yamasee Indians initially, because when they arrived here, they realized there was far more land, and in order for the farming, the agriculture to be financially lucrative, they needed slaves.
0: The first victims were other Native Americans. The British empowered the Creeks and the Yamasees. They gave them guns and an intense hatred for the Catholic faith.
2: You also had the British out of South Carolina, who had a hatred for the Spanish, but also a hatred for the Catholic faith. And they were attacking the missions.
1: The problem was is that they didn't realize how intense the Catholic faith was in this area of the world.
0: As a result of the attacks on the Florida missions, many Spanish missionaries and countless Native American Catholics lost their lives. Survivors wrote detailed accounts of these events and sent them to civil and ecclesiastical officials in Cuba, Mexico, Spain, and Rome.
3: Well, thank goodness the Franciscan Spanish missionaries kept very good records. And we are rediscovering those records and finding those records.
0: Many martyrdom events have long been known, but recent archival investigations have resulted in a massive trove of new documents. We now know of several martyrdom events and several martyrs that had long been forgotten. And we have learned more about events that were previously known. An important element in the beatification of the martyrs of La Florida is the work of the 7-member historic commission. They have been charged by the competent bishop with examining each martyr event.
4: In a cause for canonization of martyrs, first they are declared to be servants of God, and then the diocesan phase opens. The historic commission goes through and establishes a list of names who they believe with certainty are martyrs.
0: Much like detectives, historians are working to verify the identity of each presumed martyr, the identity of the killer, the means of the killing, the time and place of the killing, and perhaps most difficult of all, the motive for the killing. It must be shown that a martyr has died in odium fidei, out of hatred for the faith.
4: The historic commission looks at both the formal and material aspects of the martyrdom. First, were they violently killed? And secondly, were they killed out of hatred for the faith?
0: None of the historians have been interviewed here because the evidence is currently under investigation, and the church requires that these documents be kept confidential until the investigation is complete. Once the historians have completed their task, each of them will be required to testify under oath before the 3 canon lawyers who comprise the tribunal. The tribunal also maintains the secrecy of the documents.
4: Then the tribunal collects testimony and the diocesan phase is closed. It's then submitted to Rome, in which the Roman phase begins, and then the positio is finally written and submitted to Rome.
0: The positio is the document which lays out the complete case for martyrdom for each of the individuals in the cause. It is sent to Rome, where it is examined by the Congregation for the Causes of Saints.
4: Causes for canonization of martyrs are actually different than other saints because no miracle is required for them to be beatified. After the stage of beatification, then a miracle is required to elevate them to the canons of the saints.
2: As we got to know more and more about these martyrs and started looking at them and reading about them, and the more we found out information, and then you realize that as Catholics, they weren't just names on a page. They are saints who had walked here before, who had lived here before, and that were just now in a different place.
0: Baltasar Francisco was a Spanish soldier who had been at Mission San Luis for 14 years. He was captured at the last battle on July 4th, 1704, and crucified. Another inspirational but heart-wrenching account is that of Mariana and Jacinto, a mother with her son. When their village is attacked, they are captured.

0: butchered and the crosses are taken from their necks. They are told to apostatize and spit on the cross so that they might live.
1: And to her, she says, I can't. The cross is my heart. And so her son is brought before her, and he's put on fire and he's being killed in front of her, and they pray the rosary together.
0: Another devastating choice was put before Maria, a cacica or leader in her tribe in present-day Jefferson County. It was attacked in the first half of 1704, and as she watched as her people were tied up two by two, she was told that if she left the village, she would live. But if she didn't, she would die.
1: And she looks and she says, if we go with you, we leave the church. If we go with you, we leave these fathers who have become fathers to us. I am not going.
0: Documents indicate that as many as 40 natives remained with Cacica Maria, including an 11-year-old boy, Epifanio.
1: So in this cause, we have men, we have women, we have children. And one of them we have is Manuel.
0: Manuel was a young, native, teenage boy who wanted to be a Franciscan priest when he grew up. When his mission was attacked, the new chapel there was set on fire, and Manuel desperately tried to put out the flames.
1: And he said, you can't do this, you can't burn this down, because this is the house of God. So they bash in his teeth, but then he's trying to put out the fire with a rug and beating at it, and they cut off his arms. And Manuel, this was so important to him, because to him, this was the house of God.
2: The chapel is just burning down around him, and they pull him out of the chapel, and they make him sit there. He's dying, but they make him watch as the chapel burns to the ground, and then they finish killing him by drowning him in the trough right outside of the chapel. His testimony and his defense as a young man of 13 is amazing to me, that a young man could have that much faith and continue to preach even while he's being tortured and continue to ask for the respect of the real presence.
0: And then there is Antonio Cuipa, also called Antonio Anija, who has been chosen as the lead person amongst the many martyrs of La Florida.
3: And in fact, the lead martyr, Antonio Cuipa, was a layman. He was a husband and a father. He was a leader in the Apalache tribe. And he very much integrated into the life of the people, and through his joyful witness of his life, helped to spread the faith.
0: Antonio was an Apalache chief, a cacique, and an Anija, second in command to the leading chief, Don Andres, with thousands of natives under their direction. Antonio was a gifted, charismatic leader. Even before his horrific martyrdom, he had made a powerful impression upon the Franciscan missionaries and Spanish officials.
1: His last will and testament is an incredible, incredible statement of faith. And you hear him just talk about what we would consider well-developed theology. And it's there in his last will and testament. And he wants to be buried in the church at the mission where he was baptized, near the door where he came into the kingdom of heaven.
0: Antonio had been educated by the friars in reading, writing, arithmetic, and in the catechism. And he had learned several languages, Spanish and some Latin, in addition to Apalache and other native tongues.
4: To make Antonio a great man was his gifts that God had given him, his natural abilities. He was a very accomplished carpenter. He also gave him the ability to play music.
0: Antonio used his musical gifts to enhance liturgical feasts. He also used music to evangelize. He used to make flutes from reed pipes and decorate them with pictures of birds, rainbows, and other wonders of creation. Antonio would accompany the friars. At times, he and other natives would undertake missions on their own in order to teach the catechism. His motto for evangelization was patience and perseverance. Countless natives were baptized because of his infectious joy and overflowing zeal. He was known as a peacemaker.

0: assisting troubled marriages. He had a devotion to Saint Joseph because he wanted his people to be one single holy family. This joyful Appalachian leader never gave up. Even the tortures of the cross would not silence his great faith.
1: Antonio Cleve was a great model for the Christian life because he received the proclamation of the gospel and embraced it completely. And he was also able to encourage them in living the Christian life in a radical way, and especially to encourage them to be willing to die for the faith if necessary, and he himself did that in a really exemplary way.
0: When the English and the Creeks attacked in January 1704, Antonio, along with other Appalachian Christians, were captured and tied to a cross from dawn to dusk. To intensify his torment, a fire was set below his feet, and his torturers mocked his faith. Remarkably, Antonio preached from the cross.
2: The beautiful example from the cross of preaching the gospel and telling his fellow Appalachi, you know, this is really what matters. Don't fall into the false trap here. Stay faithful to the Lord. Stay faithful to the Holy Catholic faith.
0: Antonio's words from the cross deeply moved those who survived this event. He said that the Virgin Mary was appearing to him, offering him consolation.
3: This apparition story became part of the oral and written tradition relating to the martyrdom of Antonio.
4: He says, I am looking into her eyes. Her gaze is giving me the strength to endure the pain caused to me. And the calm that came over him was witnessed by Spanish soldiers and things, and then they spoke about it.
5: They were ready to die rather than to let go of their faith.
6: I think that this story of ours, with all the martyrs and all the different stories that you read about them, really, really dispels the classic textbook story that we're taught in school, that the native peoples were oppressed, that the Spanish had come in and just taken over, and that they went along with the Spanish because economically it was better for them.
7: They're asked to recant their faith if they would like to live, and they chose not to do so. I think that that's contributed greatly to the recognition that they died as martyrs.
6: If it was just something that was economically better for them, they would not have died. They would not have given their lives for this. But they did, with the simple faith of Cacica Maria, who is given the option to live. But to her, to leave the church was worse than death. This was their faith, this was their life.
8: Every canonization is under the auspices of the Holy Spirit. There are rubrics and there are guidelines that we have to adhere to, but why a cause is opened at a particular time, why beatifications happen at a particular time, we almost have to always have hindsight to see why.
0: In November of 2015, the cause was presented before the bishops at their annual meeting in Baltimore.
1: Once a canonization cause gets underway and a bishop sponsors it, it also has to be accepted by the whole body who could sponsor the cause.
9: I am the bishop of record who officially opened the cause of the Florida martyrs, but I stand on the shoulders of many, many bishops that have gone before me. And though it gained interest, lost interest, sat dormant for periods of time since, to be able to be the bishop that said once and for all, we need to find out whether these are truly martyrs of our faith. And if they are, to tell their story, to share their story, and to ask for their prayers and their intercession.
8: I think that for us today, this cause is so important because it helps us as a country understand what great faith is ours and the freedom to practice that faith is ours, but that freedom comes at a cost. And I think the cost to the martyrs of La Florida is a sign that people in our ancestors were willing to die to protect the faith that we now have.
10: For 300 years, the story of these martyrs

0: has a mostly hidden or unknown. And when I sat that day speaking with some other members of the canonization committee talking about the Florida martyrs, I thought to myself, Lord, what does this have to tell us for our time? Why has it been 300 years since these men and women have really come to light? And here we've been given a gift by the Holy Spirit in our time, with our generation of Catholics, of the Florida martyrs, who actually shed their blood. And it's their blood that's going to come in, I firmly believe, and reinvigorate not only the church in Florida, but reinvigorate the church of the United States as a whole and be a true model and example of what we as Catholics, especially in the third millennium, are called to do, which is be witnesses of the faith of Christ Jesus in the world and signs of contradiction of love.
1: So the property that we're on today is approximately 78 acres. Right now it's open field. We do have an existing dwelling in an older mansion. The plan for the mansion would be to restore it, to present it as a museum, which would eventually tell the history of the missionary period, that would tell the history of the martyrdom of this area, as well as the early church in the United States as well. We've also envisioned an outdoor chapel with an outdoor Stations of the Cross. Currently at the highest point in the property, in the center of the property, there stands a single cross. And our vision for the property is that would be the location of a small but glorious shrine in honor of Saint Joseph, who was a patron saint of converted Indians. He was also the favorite of our lead martyr, Antonio Cuipa. We've got a beautiful statue of Saint Joseph that will take the place in that shrine, and would also hopefully at one point in time have a statue of Antonio as well. Those are things that do take time, they take energy, they take funding as well. And our hope for the future would be that people would want to come visit this shrine, not just for spiritual opportunities and for their spiritual growth and devotion, but also to learn the history. To learn the history of those that gave their lives for their faith. A history not just for this area, for our state, but a history for the United States, for our country, and the church history in the world, expanding new world.
2: But also because of this, the many people who come today, and I hope this can be a place of remembrance, a holy place, a place of prayer.
3: Ultimately, what we're hoping for is the beatification, the canonization of the martyrs of La Florida. For me personally, if I have the privilege and the blessing of being present on that day when it occurs, it'll be certainly a sense of satisfaction, but more than that, a sense of joy that these brothers and sisters of ours who walked the path that we walk, who suffered, who gave their lives, are now the great intercessors for us in heaven.
2: And remember that they're still living. The saints intercede for us in heaven, and we are still connected with the communion of saints in heaven.

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1: Father Benedict Groeschel.
2: Some great people have shown respect for God. Can I read you a little quotation from Albert Einstein, who many times showed a great respect for religion and was one of the great admirers of Pope Pius XII for his stand against the Holocaust during the Second World War. Einstein wrote, "The fairest thing we can experience is the mysterious. It's the fundamental emotion that stands at the cradle of all true art and science. A knowledge of the existence of something we can't penetrate. Of the manifestations of the profoundest reason and the most radiant beauty, which are only accessible to our minds in their most elementary form. It is this knowledge and this emotion that constitute the truly religious attitude." Oh my, so beautifully said.
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5: We pray because we want to come into union with God. He wants to breathe His life into us, and we want to accept that life. Because in accepting that life, we begin to experience the abundance that He has in mind for us to receive. Pray to God. Lift your praises high to God and present to Him every supplication that you might find the grace you need for the present moment that He presents to you. Everything good comes from prayer, says Mother Teresa of Calcutta, and so it is true.
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7: Lord God, we praise you and bless you, Father, for giving us these wondrous beatitudes, this blueprint to heaven. 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Make them understand the length and the breadth and the height and the depth of your love for them. 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Amen.
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10: Here's an example of a disturbing legal contradiction in New Hampshire. William Kelly was sentenced to 80 years in prison after being convicted for murdering his girlfriend and her unborn child. The baby was between 35 and 36 weeks gestation. Under New Hampshire law, that baby was legally recognized as a victim of murder. That raises an obvious question. If an unborn child is a victim when someone else kills him or her, why is that same child not a victim of murder if the mother chooses an abortion? New Hampshire law actually makes this contradiction explicit. It recognizes the unborn child as a victim of homicide while specifically exempting abortion from that protection. How can it be a baby in one case and not in another?
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0: Hello and welcome, Catholic Answers Live. I can't believe it's Monday again. It took forever to get here. It's so nice to be back. Thank you for being here with us. Great show for you today. Tom Nash, first hour. We're going to talk about the Catholic priesthood. Second hour, we're going to talk about the Queen of Heaven. She's got a big day coming up in a few days, a big celebration. That is the Assumption of the Blessed Virgin Mary. So we'll talk about her as the Queen of Heaven. 888-318-7884 is the number. If you've got a question about the Catholic priesthood this hour, whether you're Catholic or not, whether you're a priest or not, you are welcome to call 888-318-7884, 888-318-7884. Feels so good to be back here, and it's always good to be back here with you, Mr. Tom Nash. Hello, Tom Nash.
1: Hello, brother. Good to be with you in our audience. Praise God.
0: So you ready with all, have you been studying the Catholic priesthood all weekend? You've been boning up, getting ready, making sure that you are?
1: Interestingly enough, I'm doing a new version, a new edition, a second edition of my book that I wrote 20 plus years ago on the biblical case for the Eucharist, for the Mass, and so I was.
0: Oh, so you are actually paying attention to the priesthood?
1: Yeah. So it's a win-win double

0: dovetailing.
1: All right. Well, let me ask you a question about the priesthood, because people, I think, don't understand a priestly celibacy. Mm. And there's one set line of questioning that's like, why do we have priestly celibacy? What, you know, or yeah. all that. But I don't even think we know what priestly celibacy is. I think most people don't know. So all I want you to tell me is, what's the difference between celibacy and chastity?
0: Okay. And these apply not just to the priest, but priesthood, but in general. I mean, celibacy is a state of life in which one is not married. Now, chastity is a virtue which is and is inclusive of abstaining from any immoral sexual conduct, that is, from the morally illicit conjugal relations between a husband and wife, although a husband and wife, because they are called, they themselves are called to live chastely, that is, to be faithful to one another. So they have their own call to chastity, but oftentimes when we think of chastity, it's...
1: So marital chastity is the same thing as, or roughly the same thing as we would think of, like modern people would say, fidelity. That is,
0: yeah, there you go.
1: You only... Our partner, you only engage in this act with this one yeah. person. But chastity for everyone else is refraining until or unless you are married.
0: Precisely.
1: And celibacy is not what modern people go, like you hear people say this on TV shows, I'm being celibate.
0: Yeah.
1: Well, that literally means I'm just being unmarried.
0: Yes. Celibacy is a state of unmarriage. Within the priesthood, it means... living chastely. That's what we talk about, living eunuchs for the kingdom, Matthew 19, verses 10 to 12, being single for the sake of the kingdom with God's grace. But we know that there are many men in the world who are celibate that are not married, maybe even confirmed bachelors, as they might refer to themselves, but unfortunately not living in chaste relationships. Now, it's important in studying for the priesthood, and our friends at the McGrath Institute for Church Life at the University of Notre Dame recently published a document last month on preparing a document on strengthening seminary formation for priests and better assessing candidates for, you know, the related sacrament.
1: Okay, is that about whether these men can live celibately or chastely or both?
0: Well, both, because eunuchs for the kingdom implies eunuchs don't have any conjugal sexual relations. So yeah, they have to live single for the kingdom. So it was all about trying to help with that. But you know, there's a larger question which applies not just to the priesthood side, but for all of us, and just particularly for single people, including myself. How can God expect us to live as chaste single persons? You know, it's because it's a lonely experience, you know, whether you're a priest, vowed religious, single person. But the point is that God gives us the grace to do so, not that we can grit our teeth and do it, or white knuckle, as sometimes people will point out to it. I'm grinning and bearing it, but rather in a joyful manner through the power of the sacraments. Our great friend, Archbishop Fulton Sheen, he lived celibacy and chastity par excellence. And one of the reasons he did so was, he's being beatified in September, next month, is he had the daily holy hour in front of the Blessed Sacrament. So that not only just living a good sacramental life, having good fellowship, but having that good interior life. And we're all called to do that so that we can, live that way and live it joyfully. Because, you know, as much as they talk about secular society, oh, you're all pent up and you're so restrictive, et cetera, et cetera. It's like, we know that unchaste relationships don't deliver side, because even the terms that our society uses convey that reality, that they are not true, don't deliver true and lasting fulfillment. That is, consider the terms going back to even when we were kids, fling, affair, one night stand, more recently, hookup. All these denote a fleeting pleasure and a reminder that sin always takes much, much more than it delivers. So people say, well, what about living together, cohabitation? But that's not dishonest. That even doesn't meet the standards of natural marriage, which is until death do us part, apart from the sacrament, which, of course, husbands are called to lay down their lives for their wives as Christ for the church. And we can only do that with the power of the sacraments, the power of a good, faithful life. And so it just is a reminder that we're all called to seek the kingdom first, to live chaste life, help each other live chaste life, so that we can give a fruitfully, pun intended, chaste relationship to the world. And so when we see that Christ enables us to live this way, yeah, is there a cross involved? Sure, but there's a cross involved in anything that's worthwhile, or in terms of discipline, right? Discipline in doing your work and showing up every day, discipline in becoming a great athlete or a great whatever one's hobby is. so too in

0: the faith life in general, but it's all for our good. It's redemptive suffering ordered towards the resurrection of to experience what Christ is experiences on Easter Sunday in our own lives, and so that we can live joyfully for the kingdom.
1: 888-318-7884, the number. We're talking the priesthood with Tom Nash. All right, so which thing then
0: mm-hmm.
1: is required of Catholic priests, celibacy or chastity?
0: Both. They cannot be married.
1: Okay.
0: But you know, some people say, oh, I'm being living celibate. Well, okay, that's good. But one's called to live chaste. Because hypothetically, I mean, as I say, it implies if you're a Catholic priest, as celibacy should imply, if one is prepared well and living as one knows one is called to, because they take a promise of celibacy. At least Latin rite priests take a promise of celibacy, but that implies also living a chaste life.
1: Yeah.
0: So that implies it's, but celibacy by itself means unmarried life. Within the context of the Catholic priesthood, especially the Latin Western rite, because our Eastern brothers can be married before they become priests, within the Latin rite, for one who is going to live a celibate life, it implies living it as chaste and to be like St. Paul. St. Paul, single for the kingdom, 1 Corinthians 7, he goes into great detail about that. He says, wish that you were like I. But he also points out that he is spiritually fecund, that is spiritually fruitful, because he is a father in Christ, as he says, 1 Corinthians 4, verse 15. He says that to the Corinthians. So he is spiritually fruitful in that regard. And so we see that he is called to a fatherhood of a different order and a very fruitful one and a very high one.
1: And it is a call that you mentioned Fulton Sheen, who you called our friend Fulton Sheen,
0: yeah.
1: Meaning that we love him, not like we didn't used to hang out with Fulton Sheen.
0: Nobody,
1: or something.
0: But the beauty of the church is we are the communion of saints, church
1: yeah.
0: suffering, church militant, church triumphant. And that he has gone before us, but he is our friend and a true related by grace.
1: So a person like
0: yeah,
1: Fulton Sheen
0: yeah.
1: is an example that I think some people honestly think, Tom, that a chaste and celibate life is impossible. They think that's impossible.
0: And I, as a man who's been single his own life and still hope to get married, maybe that's another show. But the point is, I am called.
1: Ladies.
0: Now stop. No.
1: Tom Nash making a call out right now.
0: No, no, no.
1: Call
0: no.
1: the show. 888.
0: Stop it.
1: 318-7884. Go ahead. Go on.
0: More to the point that I am called. Then I know that. And I love that we have the Blessed Sacrament here in the office and to commune with the Lord, that grow that cultivation of being one with the Lord. We're all, in one sense, have that spiritual marriage with the Lord. But to live chastely, to have the strength with the Lord, to be able to do that, I need to rely on the Lord and to be childlike, docile to the Lord.
1: Yes.
0: Childlike, not childish.
1: 888-318-7884. I agree with you. I know a lot of listeners are thinking it's offensive for Tom to use the show as his own dating platform.
0: Oh,
1: I
0: no,
1: know I realize
0: Tom is not using
1: a lot of people that are offended with that, but still, I'm sure we're going to have a great hour. Call with your questions about the Catholic priesthood. 888-318-7884. You should be ashamed of yourself, Tom. You should be ashamed of yourself.
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0: Welcome back. Catholic Answers Live. Tom Nash, our guest. Your questions about the priesthood. Welcome. If you have any kind of question about the Catholic priesthood, you are very welcome here. 888-318-7884. Whether it's a curious question, a challenging question, whether you ask it from inside the church or outside the church, we'd be happy to talk about the Catholic priesthood with you. 888-318-7884. Off we go to Arcanum, Ohio. Simon from Ohio, welcome.
1: Hi, thanks. Hi. I'm not from Arkham Asylum. I think
0: you knew what that was. I'm so happy that you knew what that was.
2: I think you guys should explain it to the listeners.
1: That's the other side of town, yeah.
0: Oh, that's the other side of town. Okay, go ahead. Boy, you are a joker, aren't you, Simon?
1: Thank you for taking my call. Very good, very good. Hey, my wife and I, we're inching closer and closer towards Catholicism.
2: Yes, sir.
1: She grew up Catholic, and then I dragged her away into the church that I grew up in, a Church of the Brethren, which is pretty big around my area of Ohio.
2: Okay.
1: Not because I had any theological, grounding here, but that's just what I grew up in.
2: Sure.
1: Well, we read John 6 and kind of realized the true presence of Jesus in the Eucharist, and so we couldn't really stay where we're staying.
2: Yes, sir.
1: Anyhow, so we're going to a Lutheran church right now because I'm trying desperately not to become Catholic.
0: Oh, we're going to fight you on that.
2: Are you Missouri Synod, by the way? Missouri Synod Lutheran?
1: No, there aren't any of those around where I'm from. I'm going to an LCMC church right now. We're taking what we can get. And they're great people there. Regardless, my question regarding the priesthood. Is I understand that in Catholicism, it's a sacrament, and that's not true for most other varieties of Christianity.
2: Yes.
1: And with it being a sacrament, I understand there is, during the ordination process, there is that laying on of hands, and there is a bestowing or a request for the Holy Spirit to fill our priesthood with grace.
2: Yes,
1: and my problem is that, and I don't even know if it's a problem, but my question is that I don't always see when you see scandals, when you see bad popes, when you see all of the frustrating political things that occur. I'm wondering where is the, I understand the theology, but I don't see in practice that extra grace, that extra. If you guys could help me out, I'd appreciate it.
2: Brother, first and foremost, as always, Christ is our high priest, and everything we believe in the Catholic faith in the Catholic Church goes back to our founder, our Lord Jesus Christ. That is, he's the high priest of heaven. And there are those beginning with, as we saw one fell away with Judas, who was there at the Last Supper ordained and yet went astray. But that is not to make an excuse. No doubt it is a scandal. And yet, because if the Catholic Church were a merely human institution, as I say to reassure people, we'd have been out of business centuries ago, not only because of the attacks from without, beginning with the Roman Empire, but also because of scandals from within. God of mercy. And so I think the key is that, like any other sacrament, I mean, like confirmation or baptism, that grace is received according to the disposition of the receiver. And so I think the priests who are living morally problematic lives get the headlines, and yet those who are living faithful lives don't. And now, one abusive priest is one too many, and yet the estimate from the John Jay was at 4% of the priests in past decades. Now that's one is one too many, 4% is far too many, but it does give an indication that most priests are not being abusive in that regard. So to give that a little context, and I think again, it's regarding the individual, and when we see, if we want to know if Catholicism works, first of all, if the church is the church, we wouldn't have been around for 2,000 years, and we see that it's founded by Christ, sustained by Christ. And if we want to see whether Catholicism works, we look at the lives of the saints. Whether, you know, St. Damon of Molokai, who leaves Belgium to go to help the people in Hawaii, and then ultimately to the island of Molokai and transform that modern metaphor for hell into a prayer sanctuary, transforming that place. If we want to see if the sacraments work, the

0: grace works. We look to the saints. And so I would not let the example, I would also first of all say again, not to overestimate the percentage of priests who've acted badly, not to make any excuses. It's a scandal, it's wrong, and that's why it had to be cleaned up. But to look at all the holy priests who might not get the headlines, and the second, when we have any doubts, look at the saints. They show it how it is. And again, our Lord Jesus Christ, our founder, who sustains us. And knowing that everyone has free will, and sadly some people don't exercise, and some of those people are in prominent positions.
1: Right, that makes absolute sense. You know, I look at a lot of, and I've got a lot of great Christians examples who live around us, and I'm the type of guy who gets way too far stuck into the theology and the books and everything, mm-hmm. but then I have to take a step back, and I realize I have all of these amazing Christian families who are not Catholic who live around me, and I struggle with, they have produced awesome families, and that's really, I've got two young kids, and I want to raise them and foster a good Christian lifestyle into them. And I go, well, these people don't seem to be missing anything not being Catholic.
0: Mm-hmm. Yeah.
1: And this is an unrelated question from the priesthood, and I apologize for that.
0: No, that's fine.
1: That's the other thing that's really, struggling with that, because, you know, they don't seem to be, having the theological problems that I'm having.
0: Sure. Well, you know what? God has called you, Simon, maybe to be a witness to them. And they say, if Simon becomes Catholic, say, hey, what's going on? Because the church's mission has always been to make disciples of all nations, and not to downplay the grace that is active in their lives and the fruitfulness of their lives, but that God is calling us, as we see in John chapter 17, that that we may all be one, even as the Father is one. And you can't have that oneness. I mean, you can't get any more one, right, than the Father, Son, and the Holy Spirit. And yet he says it's not something to be achieved, in heaven, but so that the world may know that you have sent me, Father. He says it early in John chapter 17. And so this is to show, okay, that's what they have is great, but there's something more. And they're using maybe, they're responding to the graces of their lives much more than maybe some lukewarm Catholics, God forbid. But this is an opportunity, I think, where you can witness to them, and hopefully can plant seeds. And again, I can't judge subjectively where those people are at and what they've all done in their lives and why they're not Catholic. There could be, that's how they were raised, like you say. But this can be, God works through the natural. And I dare say that even though what they are doing, I commend what they're doing, that there's something more for them and for you. And I would encourage you, as one who has the light of the graces to become Catholic, to go forward, and that can plant good seeds with them.
1: Yeah, you're definitely right. I see a lot of the desire in the scripture for one holy Catholic apostolic church.
2: And sure.
1: It's hard to square that with anything else, so you're right. Thank you.
0: Well, God bless you.
2: Have you heard of many of our book titles? Do you know any of our book titles?
1: I'm currently reading through Dr. John Bergsma's book regarding his conversion to Catholicism.
2: Oh, beautiful. I'm just trying to think of what book we could send you that would make you lose your battle against Catholicism. So I'm trying to think of how we
0: maybe Tranhorn's book.
2: Why We're Catholic?
0: Or the other one, the more recent one. What's my having it? Salvation.
2: Salvation is from the Church.
0: Salvation from the Church, or Joe Heschmeyer's book on the Eucharist.
2: Which one of these? You go ahead and shop. Which one of these sounds like the one that'll get you in the Catholic Church?
1: Yeah, that Joe Heschmeyer book sounds
2: okay. Like we're sending you the Joe Heschmeyer book.
1: All right,
2: and
1: thank you, gentlemen.
2: Yep, let us know when your confirmation is.
1: All right, thank you.
2: All right, Simon.
0: Please call back.
2: Thank you. Now I forgot which
0: he Joe said. Heschmeyer. Joe Heschmeyer Eucharist is really Jesus.
2: Oh, Eucharist. Okay,
0: and please call back, Simon.
2: I have to give a note to Edgar, or he won't send the correct book. 888-318-7884, 888-318-7884. If you have questions about the Catholic priesthood, you are welcome to call. If you are currently fighting the Catholic Church and you need some help losing that fight, we'd be happy to help you lose as well if we can. Laura called from Port St. Lucie, Florida, the lovely Port St. Lucie on the east coast of Florida. How do priests deal? She didn't want to stay on the phone.
0: Okay.
2: How do priests deal with celibacy? What did they do to distract themselves?
0: What do they do to distract? Well, they are very much ordered toward the kingdom, right? They are celibate. They are single eunuchs for the kingdom, Matthew chapter 19, verse 10 to 12, for the kingdom. So they're very much active in their

0: That daily prayer life, they are called to live, you know, praying the liturgy of the hour. So good holy life, good interior life, good fellowship with their fellow priests and with good lay people in their parishes. All of this enables them to do it, to live not simply being single, but to live joyfully, joyful and full lives for the kingdom. That enables them to do it. So the grace of the sacraments, good prayer life, including regular Eucharistic adoration, praying the liturgy of the hours, being active in their parishes in their various means, and having good fellowship. We all need fellowship. It's good when it says in Genesis 2, I think it's verse 18, is not good for man to be alone. That's not just for people who are called to marriage, but for all of us. We are social people. You know, we see mm-hmm. the eternal exchange of love that is the Trinity. It talks about that in the Catechism. So too, we are all called to be in communion, in fellowship, in relationship, edifying relationship with each other according to our state of life.
1: I wonder if really distract yourself is exactly the thing, or is it more like it's more like trying to they live a full life. I mean, I do think there's some of this has got to be related to vocation too.
0: Yeah, right? And so I was just picking up on using her word distract themselves, because it's like, well, gosh, if I can't be married, what am I going to do? Well, you're living because you are called. You are, shall we say, fully attentive to what you're called to, and you have the strength to live that, because everybody needs their batteries recharged, so to speak. Everyone needs their time alone, whether married, single, etc., priest. And so that you need that sustenance from God, and that God, I remember Cy, somebody told me, I was on the phone, it was a fallen away Catholic who was living in an immoral lifestyle. He says, that's not natural regarding being chaste for the kingdom, whether
1: right,
0: single.
1: Right.
0: And I said, well, I said, you're right. It's not simply natural. It's supernatural. We rely on God's grace, and it becomes not simply possible, but preferable if we are childlike and receive, going back to Simon's question, received docilely and joyfully the strength that God offers us so that we can live chaste lives according to our state of life.
1: The number here is 888-318-7884. Tom Nash is our guest. We're talking the priesthood this hour. If you've got questions about the Catholic priesthood, you know, something I didn't mention, sometimes those questions involve perhaps a question about a possible vocation for you to the priesthood, if
0: sure.
1: that is the case.
0: Yeah.
1: You're welcome to call. Maybe it's a, you know, sometimes we get a question like this, and these are all right. We welcome these kinds of questions. Why do I have to confess to a priest? Why do I need a priest to help me with my salvation? Why can't I just go directly to Jesus? Whatever your priesthood question is, we are happy to take it here, whether you are Catholic or not. 888-318-7884. Uh-oh, line's starting to fill up here a little bit. Still some lines open. 888-318-7884.

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1: The power of prayer simply means that words have an effect. For example, when a couple says, "I do," it literally changes two people to becoming one in marriage. When you say, "I love you," it changes us and it gives us value. The power of prayer is in the words and in the sentiment, but it's also in the fact that God, who is omnipotent, all-powerful, answers our prayers.
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0: who are all good and deserving of all of our love. 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Amen.
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3: Welcome back. Catholic Answers Live, talking about the Catholic priesthood. Tom Nash here to help us do that. Your calls welcome, 888-318-7884. Kevin in Seattle, Washington. Thanks for hanging on there, Kevin. You got a question about the priesthood?
4: Hey, yeah. I joined the church this Easter and was influenced by you guys, so I wanted to say thank you.
5: Praise God, brother.
3: Well, thank you, Kevin. Thank you for telling us that.
5: Praise God.
4: So anyways, I was in my study, you know, I was convinced about the priesthood and the sacraments, but something I never really learned about was sacramentals. So my question is, what does it mean that a priest has blessed something or someone? Like, what's the difference between like a crucifix and one that is now blessed by a priest besides just saying it's blessed?
5: Yeah, it means that it's been consecrated for a special purpose. And it's interesting, too, because sometimes in exorcisms, you've seen where cases where holy water makes a difference in dealing with a demon, whereas mere regular water would not. Or, you know, if you have a blessed crucifix, that makes a difference versus some image that is not blessed, that it's been consecrated for particular purposes. We see in Acts chapter 19, right, that the handkerchiefs that were associated with St. Paul and his ministry, because he was holy, that conveyed also to, not because they themselves, objects were holy per se, but because they've been consecrated for good purpose, that they were able to affect blessings. Similarly, we see in the book of Kings, I think it's 2 Kings, where they throw the dead body of a guy who, into a tomb. It turns out it's Elisha's tomb, the prophet Elisha, not Elijah, and that man comes back to life because he comes into contact with the bones of a holy man. So in a sense, a blessing of an object, it sets it apart for consecrated work as opposed to one that is not blessed. And in addition, for us as persons, when we receive a blessing, that is a conferral of grace through the power of the priesthood onto us, and we receive it according to our disposition to receive. If we're open to it, then we can profit from a priest's blessing. If we're living in sin, then that's going to be an impediment for one's receiving that blessing, because we're living in a way that's contradictory to our stated outward disposition of saying, I want to be blessed, and yet we're not living accordingly. So again, in summary, something is an object is blessed, becomes a sacramental that's set aside for holy life. We see the power of those things with holy water that is used in baptism, for example. We also see the power because we see it in exorcism. And then for ourselves as individuals, that we profit from a blessing because a priest has been called to bless, as we see going back to the Old Covenant. So in the New Covenant, he can confer a blessing by virtue of his being a priest of God in the New Covenant, and he can therefore give us grace, and that's how he can bless us individually or at the end of Mass is another case.
3: What do you think?
4: Awesome.
3: Did that get at what you wanted?
4: Awesome. Thank you. Can I ask a...
3: Yes.
4: Yeah, it did. Can I ask a follow-up on holy water?
5: Sure.
3: Yes.
4: So I'm used to, like, you walk into Mass and you cross yourself after dipping your hand in the holy water. But I also see some parishes have, like water bottle filling stations, you know, like more kind of like that. So what are the other, like, what do people use holy water for? What are the other
3: typical uses
4: or everyday life? I don't know.
3: Tim Staples always used to tell stories of, you know, he's got seven kids. He would bless them with the holy water before bed, and he used to basically soak them with holy water before bed. But what might you take holy water home for, Tom?
5: Well, again, for your children, and again, that's our, as you say, Si, you can take that, you can bless one's house. A parent has the power given by God to bless his children, or her children, if it's the mom. So that would be an example, as well as the house. Sometimes you see the blessing of houses by individuals in the house or priests if there have been spiritual problems manifest in there. You mentioned like the little things, the holy, you can have the dip your hand in and bless yourself there, but you can also, it's good that there is an availability of the dispenser because, you know, we're not just going to church to live our lives. It's not once 1 hour a week, but rather that we are called to live holiness throughout our lives and our everyday life, 168 hours a week, not just one. And so that we can take that, bless ourselves regularly by ourselves at home with holy water, bless children, bless godchildren in my case. I've got a number of godchildren when I see them, and if I have holy water available. So these are a way that we can bring holy water into our everyday life. And, you know, some people will go out and, you know, as part of their evangelization, they might put miraculous metals in crevices of maybe a house of ill repute or some problematic thing. I remember somebody did it with a store selling condoms in Washington, D.C., or they might, you know, put some holy water, bless that, you know, and say, Lord, that the people might have conversions and people be resistant to going there who might go there. So various ways it could be used.
3: I'll tell you what, Kevin, if you give us an address up there in Seattle, we'll send you, we have a little booklet called 20 Answers, Relics, and Sacramentals. I think that it for your continued exploration, I think you will enjoy that. So hang on if you want it. We'll send it up to you. The number here is 888-318-7884. We're talking priesthood. If you've got a priesthood question, you're welcome to call. Joe is in St. Louis, Missouri. Hey, Joe, got a priesthood question?
6: I do, and I guess if there's a Catholic continuum, I'm on the other extreme. I was raised Catholic. It just never made any sense.
3: But oh, wait, you're on the other extreme from what? Joe, I'm sorry, I didn't understand. So you're on the other extreme from the person who says, who likes Catholicism but was not raised Catholic?
6: Right.
3: I got you. Okay, so you were raised Catholic, but it just doesn't make sense to you.
6: Well, I mean, like one of the things you're talking about, holy water, I mean, that's not silly at all, is it? But my question is why is there such a shortage of priests? And before you answer that, I'd like to give you my theory,
5: okay,
6: if I may.
5: Okay.
6: Because so many of the churches in the St. Louis area, I'm sure like most major cities, are having a difficult time, you know, having priests. So my theory is this. You know, I'm about 70 years old, and when I was growing up, Catholic families traditionally were huge.
5: Mm.
6: 10, 12, whatever, children.
5: Yeah.
6: And so, and conservatively, I would say that probably 10% of the population, any given population, is probably gay.
3: 10%?
6: Or some member of the LGBTQ plus. That's a fact. They
5: well,
6: study this. And this is across the board. It's not a choice. You are what you are. So what would happen was when you had these large families, you're going to have at least one gay young man or lesbian girl. I mean, that's just the way it works out. And so you don't want to disappoint your family, particularly if you have a blue-collar father. You think that kid's going to come out as gay? Of course not. He's going to say, oh, I got the calling. That's what they used to call it when I was a kid. He got the calling, as if God send a message, oh, you're going to be a priest. Or to the girls, you're going to be a nun. Well, mom's elated over that, obviously. Dad's not going to be embarrassed by all his buddies, his blue-collar buddies. So he becomes a priest or she becomes a nun. Well, here comes the 60s and beyond. when LGBTQ plus people were getting some respect.

0: getting some civil rights. You don't have to hide the way you did, you know, before the 1960s.
1: Yeah.
0: You can be proud of who you are. And by the way, full disclosure, I'm straight, but I'm not homophobic. And okay. I think I've spoken to you before, and that is the church. Who are they kidding? I mean,
1: okay,
0: I could hear it in most priests' voices and the way they act. I mean, it's just silly. There's so much homoerotica in the Catholic Church. You can't deny that.
1: Okay, well, Joe, I do feel like we let you have your say, and I'm going to come back to you because I really do want you to have your say. I will say this: I don't think the evidence bears out what you're saying. So it's rather than have an argument with you, I'll just tell you what the evidence says. You can check a survey done by the Los Angeles Times, which is not a pro-Catholic outfit, and the percentage of men who are gay in the Catholic priesthood, according to the Los Angeles Times, is very low. So it's higher than in the general population. Also, the generally accepted numbers for people who are attracted to the same sex across cultures, the generally accepted number is somewhere between 2 and 5%. So again, you're very high in your estimates. Finally, I would say your evaluation by the vocal patterns of Catholic priests is meaningless. I don't think you don't sound like you spend any time around Catholic priests. And I don't guess that your gaydar is better than anybody else's. So I will completely dismiss that point. Now, Tom, the question that you asked Tom was, why is there such a shortage of priests? I think your theory is completely wrong. As I told you, I'm going to come back to you and let you make your points. But please have your facts ready, because next time I am going to challenge you on your facts. Tom, why is there such a shortage of priests?
2: Joe, just a little empathy off the top. I'm 64, so not too far from you. I come from a big Catholic family. I have four older brothers I'm 7 of 8, 9 of 12, when you include the miscarried and a sister older who died shortly after birth. And I also understand, you know, the whole thing of the culture. I think part of the reason that we have, at least in America, because, and sometimes you see this, that it's in countries that are poorer, that an appreciation for the priesthood is higher. And we see this in India, we see this in Africa, and oftentimes in America, since people see the priesthood as upwardly mobile, we see less of it. I think because we have families with fewer children, I think that directly relates to why we have fewer vocations in the United States. Per capita, families aren't as big. It's a crucial thing. I think we had many, many vocations came out of those big Catholic families. And I think that's a nurturing ground. When family life is lived and lived well, then you're going to see various vocations that are fruitfully come from that, be it called to religious life, called to priesthood, called to generous single life, called to priesthood. So I think, and that's why we're getting, you know, we used to send missionary priests to other countries. Now we're getting them from Africa, from Asia, including India. So I would think that in some ways, part of it's because of the decline of Catholicism, manifested in part by the fewer children. And as well, so you don't see parents encouraging kids to be priests like we used to as much, because maybe they only have one or two. And if they have one son, they want to have grandchildren. They look more on their temporal legacy instead of the eternal legacy of, you know, that would go with a son who is a priest. So I think those are some considerations. And I think sometimes, too, the formation of the Catholic schools, we've seen a decline in that. But I think wherever you see the Catholic faith lived and lived faithfully and joyfully, you see that there are a greater likelihood of priestly vocations and ones that are being lived and lived well. I think of my friend Father Wade Menezes, who is about 10 years younger than I. He's a priest at E.W. Chan. Came out of a good Catholic family. We just see when the faith is lived and people are formed well, good vocations come from that.
1: Joe, what do you think?
0: Well, first of all, I think that what you quoted, the LA Times, that's probably self-reporting. Do you know how many married men are out there on the down low? And I'm sure you know what that means, down low. I mean,

0: come on, guys.
1: But how do we know if it's down low that it's true? I mean, if they're not reporting, right, brother? I mean, if you're saying it's on the down low, then that means it means indicative that we haven't a statistical verifiable proof. And so that's Cy cited a statistic, and if we say down low, then it's more, well, we can't verify it. I just think...
0: Well, no, when I say the... you know what the down low is, right?
1: Well, typically down low is when you say that it's, you know, it's on the down low, it's on the hush-hush, wink-wink, we don't talk about it, or it's not discussed, or it's not reported
0: right.
1: or lived.
0: They're out there cheating on their spouse with someone of the same sex. And it's so sad that people have to live their lives that way, but that's just the nature of the beast.
1: Well, I would say the big thing, Joe, is that with God's grace, and this is where I'd encourage you to look into a group... even though you say you're straight, but for other people you might run into in St. Louis area that have same-sex attraction, that there's a group called Courage, and it's not just the white knuckling, as I said at the beginning of the hour, but that these men are living chaste, single lives and joyfully, you know, that there is a possibility that one can, whether one is heterosexual or homosexual, that one can live a joyful, chaste life, as we see in many, many priests, and it's available for people who are single or married. And if we take advantage of the sacraments, we take advantage of a good interior life, we take advantage of spending time docilely as childlike, not childish, in front of the Blessed Sacrament in prayer, this life becomes not simply possible, but preferable, and that we don't look for the fleeting, ephemeral pleasures that take always sin, always takes much more than it gives, as I said at the top of the hour. Those things are defeating, and men who are cheating on their wives with other men are obviously being not faithful, and that obviously as well, they're not being fulfilled, because if they were being truly fulfilled, they would be faithful to their vows, and they could live chaste lives according to the state of life with God's grace, instead of seeking out ephemeral communion via sodomy, which by definition cannot... bring two people together. And the last word I would say is I wrote an essay during quote-unquote Pride Month about Gore Vidal. And Gore Vidal, you may recognize as the famous homosexual playwright, even he himself says sodomy divides. That he said he did not, that it was contrary to having sex with other men, was contrary and divisive of true friendship. And that's why after his initial encounter with his longstanding friend, that they did not have sex with each other, unfortunately didn't live chaste otherwise, but that for their friendship to flourish, they lived chastely.
2: Joe, I got to say thanks for the call. Call back anytime. It's clear that you have a theory of why we have a shortage of priests. I did not find it compelling, but you're always welcome to call back and make the case again. Right back with more on the priesthood. If you have a question about the priesthood, you're welcome to call 888-318-7884.
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0: Welcome back. Catholic Answers Live this hour on the priesthood. Your calls are welcome. Let me go to Brayford, North Carolina. Wait, so why is somebody take the line away from me? I'm going to the line two. Okay, all right, I can't go to line two, Tom. I apologize. We'll go to line three. Doug is in Albuquerque, New Mexico. Doug, thank you for waiting. Go ahead with your question.
1: Well, thank you. So I'm an ordained Baptist minister. I was raised Catholic.

0: felt a calling to the priesthood.
1: Mm.
0: With family differences, you know, you get bombarded with all this church is wrong and this church is good and this, that, and the other. Well, I was married, and became an ordained Baptist minister. I went through a divorce tragically, which in the Baptist circles is almost like the unpardonable sin.
1: Mm. Oh.
0: I started taking Christian counseling classes and eventually earned my doctorate in Christian counseling so I could help people avoid the pain of a divorce.
1: Yes. Wow.
0: Well, I started dating a Catholic lady, and she attends the Salvation Army Church with me, but we have started going back to Catholic Mass on Fridays.
1: Yeah.
0: And so I've wondered and flirted with the idea of, is it possible to come back to the church if it would have open arms? And I don't think necessarily to be a parish priest, but I could certainly be an associate pastor.
1: Yeah.
0: And I think I could contribute.
1: Yeah.
0: And I think, you know, to contradict what the caller just before me said, I think people are leaving ministry nowadays because it's so hard to stay employed as a full-time pastor, especially in Protestant churches. In a Baptist setting, the church is autonomous. I've been watching some Catholic history about the history of Catholicism in Maryland and in Pennsylvania on EWTN. And, you know, I watched an episode in Pennsylvania years ago. They had a problem with lay trustees.
1: Yeah.
0: And I could relate to lay trustee problems.
1: Sure.
0: And the church governed by boards.
2: Just I want to make sure I know. So you want to know, with your credentials as a Baptist minister,
0: if I could come back being a married priest.
1: Is
2: that possible, Tom?
0: Possible.
1: Yeah. First of all, if you want to be married, first of all, you'd have to get the whole issue of your first marriage adjudicated, right? That is, whether you are free to marry the lady at the Salvation Army. In other words, that Jesus Christ takes marriage very seriously, and so that we would, if one is single for the Lord, that's more of a possibility. But if one, first of all, if one wants to be divorced and remarried in the church, one would have to receive an annulment first. There are possibilities where Protestant ministers have become Catholic priests. That's typically where it's an unusual situation. Father Ray Ryland, who was, God rest his soul, our former spiritual director, he was an Anglican Episcopalian, and he became a Catholic, and he was allowed as such. I know as another person for Gospel Church who serves in the Diocese of Steubenville, Ohio. So I think you got two different questions. First of all, there's getting that whole issue of marriage adjudicated. Secondly, there's the issue of potentially becoming a priest. But here's the thing, Doug, you can serve otherwise in the church and maybe in full-time ministry without becoming an ordained priest. And I think there's a great group out there as well, the Coming Home Network, as far as it helps people who are of various heritage coming into full communion, various Protestant ministers to come into full communion to the church, and helps them to do so and helps them to transition into perhaps doing ministerial work, most likely, typically, not involving the priesthood, although sometimes that takes place. So I would encourage you to contact the Coming Home Network. They're online. And I'd also say encourage you with your friend to to refrain from dating, be friends, treat each other as brother and sister, until if and when you are free to marry in the church. God will honor that, he will bless that, and you will be that much stronger of a witness when that is all adjudicated in time, in God's good time and with God's good grace.
0: I was married for 18 years, and the woman decided she didn't want to be married. We were not married in the Catholic Church, so...
1: Required to be to look at his own, because church recognizes
2: church
1: valid marriages, and especially between two Christians. And I'm sorry to hear what she said, what you experienced, but yeah, that would be something that would have to be adjudicated. I'm not sure if you heard otherwise, but that would have to be examined by a church tribunal.
2: Right. So.

0: So, Doug.
1: But I have one other last question.
2: Please go. Go ahead. Let's do that. Go ahead.
1: And that is the possibility of working for a Catholic rehabilitation program. That's what I currently do, and I've seen the Lord work a lot.
2: Yeah, very
1: able
2: high.
1: To disciple men. But I'm unfamiliar with where they're exactly at. I listened to a commercial earlier about the problems, addictions that go on Catholic radio earlier, and I was like, but they didn't really have a solution for where is a Catholic-ran facility that, potentially...
2: You might check Catholic in Recovery. If you Google Catholic in Recovery, they might have... I don't know this for sure, but we could also help you with that, Doug, if you wanted to shoot us an email. I'll give you my email address if you just promise don't give it out to anybody. All right, it's.
1: I promise.
2: You ready?
3: Radio.
2: You ready?
1: Yes, sir.
2: C Kellett, C-K-E-L-L-E-T-T, at catholic.com. Please keep it to yourself. I don't want that getting out.
1: Right.
2: Okay.
1: Certainly won't keep it to myself.
2: Yeah, but
1: I appreciate that.
2: Yeah, but you know what? You're going on Fridays to Mass. I don't even know if you know this. You're currently making one of the major devotions of the Catholic Church, a devotion to the Sacred Heart of Jesus. So I would look up First Fridays and the Sacred Heart of Jesus because I think the Sacred Heart of Jesus is calling you into the Catholic Church.
1: Well, I just read a book, Catholic Now, that Father Domi didn't really appreciate. That was written by one of the Kennedys that had a lot of stories of various people who
2: look into this. Look into the Sacred Heart. I got to let you go because I will send you a book. The early church was the Catholic Church. We're going to send it to you. You just got to give us an address. But find out about the Sacred Heart because when you told me you're going to Mass on Fridays, I said the Sacred Heart of Jesus is calling this guy into the Catholic Church. Now, I could be wrong about that. I have been wrong about, I think, three times in my life I've been wrong about something.
3: Not on this one.
2: This could be the fourth one.
3: Not on this one.
2: But look into the Sacred Heart, and hang on, we'll send you the early church was the Catholic Church. Tom Nash, thank you. I'm sorry to rush you out of here, but thank you for two very fine hours.
3: Thank you, brother. God bless you. Or 1 hour.
2: Folks, excuse me, one very fine hour. It felt like two, Tom.
3: Thank
2: all right,
3: you.
2: coming right up, William Albrecht, on our mother, Queen Mary.
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9: John 14. This is Jesus in the upper room with the disciples before he's going out to his sacrifice of himself for our salvation. And Philip says to the Lord, "Show us the Father, and we'll be satisfied." Jesus looks at Philip and says, "Philip, have I been with you all this time? Don't you understand? When you see me, you're looking at the Father." In fact, only two people throughout human history have given rise to the question, not who is he, but what is he? The two people are Buddha and Jesus. Buddha's answer was, don't come to me, don't look to me, look to my doctrine, look to what I teach. Jesus's answer was, come to me, all you who are weary and heavy laden, and take my yoke upon you and learn from me, for I am gentle and humble of heart. Jesus is explicitly claiming to be God.
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11: 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St. John Chrysostom states that prayer and converse with God is a supreme good. It is a partnership and union with God. As the eyes of the body are enlightened when they see light, so our spirit, when it is intent on God through prayer, is illumined by His infinite light. Let God's infinite light be your guide.

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1: This is Bishop Francois Beruti. In the name of the Father, and of the Son, and of the Holy Spirit, Amen. A prayer to end abortion. O Lord our God, who are the creator of all things, help us to acknowledge that you are the giver of life in all its forms, in nature, and in particularly the giver of life in the womb. 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Let us recommit our lives to acknowledge that the child in the womb is made in your image and likeness, and in bringing forth a child to the world, we are welcoming your image and likeness to the world. Help us to pray every day to end abortion. In the name of the Father, and of the Son, and of the Holy Spirit, Amen.
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0: Welcome back, Catholic Answers Live. William Albrecht, our guest this hour. We love having William Albrecht here. You can probably tell by the fact that we have him on all the time. And he even comes on like when somebody else drops out and is like, I can't make it this afternoon. Can you get, and that's what happened today. William Albrecht, patristicpillars.com. Thank you for always being so willing to help us out.
1: I love hanging out with you, Si. I love it. Oh, we had a great time talking theology. You know, and to be honest, I got to be honest, I love talking to all the people that call in. We love them and we encourage as many people to call in as possible.
0: I'm going to tell you something about many of our listeners, however. They don't know that they have a queen. They think they live in a democratic society, and that means they don't have a queen. They think that they elect their leaders. They don't think that there's any, so this whole hour, we're going to tell people you have a queen. And you need to acknowledge that queen. And if you don't think you have a queen, I don't think you know what's happening exactly. I mean, we say in the Catholic Church, of course, Jesus Christ is the king of the universe. That is, that he's not just the king of heaven. He's not just the king of a foreign place. He's the king of this place as well. It all belongs to him.
1: Yeah.
0: And if he is the king, then we got a queen. Mary is the queen of heaven. So if you've got questions about Mary as queen of heaven, if you want to challenge us on whether or not you've got a queen, and you're like, wait a second, I've got a queen. I haven't been paying attention to her. I haven't been acknowledging her as queen. Well, you've still got time to remedy that situation. But whatever angle you come at it from, 888-318-7884. And William, I know you love talking about Mary in heaven and Mary, our queen. And you know that August 15th is a great Marian feast. We have several great Marian feasts throughout the year. And it's the Assumption of the Blessed Virgin Mary, where not by her own power, but by the power of the Holy Trinity that loves

0: loves her. She was assumed into heaven. So I want to start with this because I don't think I'm going to get a chance to ask anybody else this in August. We got a busy August, so I'm going to ask you right now, what's the evidence for the Assumption of Mary, especially in the early church? What evidence can you give us that Mary was assumed into heaven, focusing especially on the early church?
1: Yeah, I love beginning right there, right at the end of the New Testament, the final book being written, Revelation 11:19. Is a key text, and it leads us directly into the early church. Right there, St. John on the island of Patmos is telling us that there is an ark in heaven. There is all kinds of noises, thunders, and what have you occurring in heaven, and the temple is open, and there's an ark there. But then immediately, St. John will describe and connect the two images as one image. By the way, the early church fathers viewed that in that way as well. The woman clothed with a sun, Revelation 12:1. Now I'm going to shock you, Si. This may shock you. I've been doing apologetics for a long time, and the one verse that I get challenged on more than any other is Revelation 12:1. More than any other verse, at least once a week, people will challenge as to whether or not that is Mary in that verse. Well, that woman is the mother of the Messiah. Most definitely is primarily Mother Mary there. So we've got a woman there in heaven. That woman identified with a new ark. Indeed, Mother Mary is the new ark, and that woman is present in heaven. Well, there you have imagery of Mother Mary in heaven. And how did she get there? Well, very clearly, the Bible is clear. There is only one person, the one who became incarnate, that has the power to go to heaven by his own power and descend from heaven by his own power. That is the Son of Man, our Lord. So that means Mother Mary would have had to have been taken up, and she was taken up bodily by her son. Now here comes the question. All right, and our evangelical friends may be wondering, well, where do you guys get it in the early church? I know you're telling me this about Revelation 12, but where do you find it in the early church? Well, I've got great news. By the early 200s, when people begin to wonder, okay, how did Mother Mary end her earthly life? People begin to write about the end of her life, and they begin to note, they begin to say she had a holy falling asleep, a holy dormition, as we call it in the Eastern Catholic Church, a dormition, and then after her holy dormition, she was taken body and soul into heaven. But it was never just soul, it was never just body, it was body and soul. So we've got the evidence by the early 200s, but Si, I know what our Protestant friends are going to say. They're going to say, well, hold on, I want an author. Did anyone that was well known in the early church ever talk about it? And I'm going to give you two titans, and they're very early on. St. Ephrem, when talking about Mother Mary as all incorrupt, all holy ark, when talking about the end of her life in his nativity writings, talks about how she was taken to heaven at the end of her life. Not only him, but another prominent writer, the great Saint Epiphanius. Both of these are writing in the 300s. And the great thing about Saint Epiphanius, he's a heresy hunter. He's doing research in areas that the church was very prominently active in. And he acknowledges that at the end of Mary's life, in Panarion 79, she was taken bodily into heaven. So we've got early evidence right there. And then by the time we get to the 400s and beyond, not only do we have early evidence of it, Si, but it's now built into the liturgy. What do we mean? It means that if you go to Mass, the celebration of the bodily assumption was on the liturgical calendar by the time we get to the 400s.
0: Wow. You know what? I think a lot of people are like, wasn't this just like a feast that the modern church invented, or like a thing that the modern church invented with the feast? Like when was it declared a dogma of the Catholic Church that Mary was assumed into heaven? When did that happen?
1: Yeah, so that would happen in 1950. The Pope would declare it a dogma in Munificentissimus Deus. The Pope would elevate the status to that of a dogma. Now, people wonder why, and we can talk about that. The world had just experienced a ravaging World War II, a war that ravaged the world. And the Pope wanted to remind people that we have that hope that Mother Mary has already achieved from Christ, that hope to one day be in heaven in our bodies. And he wanted to elevate that to the status of a dogma. Was it already it was already practiced and believed. But he wanted to remind the world that was going through a dark period. We have that hope to be in heaven the way our Immaculate Mother Mary is bodily already in heaven with her son, Jesus Christ. That is why it was elevated to the status of a dogma. But let me show

0: Shock you with something, Si. Let me shock you with something. Well before, and we're talking about the 1900s, well before the 1900s, did you know that all of the early proto-reformers, when we say proto, we mean those figures that unfortunately paved the way for the Reformation, and the early reformers believed in the Assumption of Mary.
1: Like you're talking about Jan Hus and Wycliffe and these guys?
0: Exactly.
1: Okay.
0: You got it. Hus, Wycliffe, and then after him, Luther. In fact, if anybody ever questions, says, hold on, Si, and William, what is your evidence of that? Well, there are many sermons that Luther would give on the Feast of the Assumption, where he talked about the bodily assumption. Now, Luther remained anti-Catholic until his dying breath, but Luther, no matter what, never stopped believing in the Assumption of Mother Mary, and he would write on the feast day very often. In fact, the Feast of the Assumption was built into the calendar of Lutheran churches all throughout the centuries, even after the passing of Luther.
1: William Albrecht, our guest, we're talking about Mary, Queen of Heaven, and I mentioned the Assumption because I knew I wanted to ask William about the Assumption of the Blessed Virgin Mary. The feast is August 15th, but I neglected to mention that the feast of her queenship, the queenship of Mary, is August 22nd. So this month, two big Marian celebrations. And if you have questions or challenges for us on regarding Mary as queen, queen is not just an honorific title, you know, queen, that's her role. That is what the church teaches and has taught. If you've got questions on that or challenges for that, you're welcome to call 888-318-7884.
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0: Welcome back, Catholic Answers Live. I'm really happy that this is a providential show. William Albrecht here with us as we discuss the Queen Mary, Queen of Heaven. And your calls welcome, 888-318-7884. And this is a topic William is extremely well versed in and has spent a lot of time defending Mary and also sharing the beauty of the Blessed Virgin Mary. So your calls are welcome. We got two lines still open. And I think that might be because the people who have a challenging question or want to push us Catholics on our Marian stuff, they don't, maybe haven't called yet. 888-318-7884. William, what's happening over at Patristic Pillars? I know you were on the road for a couple weeks talking about Jesus and his church and the sacraments and all that. And both in two different countries. I know that. But now you're back. So what's happening at Patristic Pillars?
1: Now that I'm back, thrilled and pumped to be prepared for the month of August. As you mentioned a little while ago, the month of August, the heavy Marian month, there's many feast days. A lot all throughout the month. So a lot that I'm cooking up in terms of articles that I'm working on, in terms of material, that debates that I'm prepping for, Spanish material that I'm working on as well. And believe it or not, when I was, because I spent some time in Mexico teaching, I taught a whole course, believe it or not, to deacons and priests on Mary as Queen of Heaven.
0: Wow.
1: So definitely providential. The Lord's providence that we are here talking about this. That was so much fun talking about that. And you're right. A lot of people don't know, hey, we've got a real Queen of Heaven. And the concept is a very biblical one. If you understand the Davidic kingdom that our Lord is the king of, then you understand why the kind of language and imagery

0: is used for, our Immaculate Mother Mary. She really indeed is of royalty. She is a queen, and she's a queen of heaven.
1: Amen, she is. All right, let's head to the phones then. We'll get you some calls. We'll start in Long Beach, California, right up the road from us. Andy in Long Beach, thanks for getting us started today. Go ahead with your question.
2: All right. Hi, William. Hi, Si. Good afternoon, you guys.
1: Good afternoon.
2: Always a pleasure.
1: It's great to have you here, Andy. Thank you.
2: Yeah. Thanks, guys, for taking my call. So, William, my question is, it's kind of like a two-part question. First, sure. I want to know why did Mary have to be taken up bodily into heaven to reign as queen? And why is it essential for us to believe if it did happen or not? Those are sort of, that's it. Those are my questions.
0: Sure. So number one, Mother Mary did not become Queen of Heaven because she was assumed. No, she is queen, and royal language is already used for Mary as early as the Gospel of St. Luke. When the Archangel Gabriel greets Mary with Kyrie or hail or rejoice, depending on what English translation you're using, that is the Greek word for a royal greeting, especially when it's used for an individual. The way it's used coupled with greeting Mary, it literally means hail, full of grace, or hail you who have been fully graced. Now, the language of royalty is already being used for Mary. So why is she queen? Well, she doesn't become queen only at the moment of being assumed. She's queen because she is the mother of the Davidic king. That's important. Who's a Davidic king? Well, our Lord. And as we can see in the imagery in the Bible, Luke, the Gospel of Luke shows you that he is a Davidic king. And in the Davidic kingdom, we have to remember the mother would reign as queen. It was not the king's wife. It was always the mother. And the mother was known as the Gebira, the great lady. We can see that in 1 Kings chapter 2, verse 19. So why would the assumption be essential, can you ask? Well, anything that is in divine revelation is essential to believe. So let me give you another example. The death of the proto-martyr, our proto-martyr, St. Stephen, that is essential to believe it, to believe as well. Why? Well, that's in divine revelation. That revelation ends with the death of the last apostle. That the church has taught from the beginning, that's in divine revelation. All of these things we've got to believe because they've been revealed to us by God. So the assumption is essential because a queen will reign where the king reigns. And we know that our Lord, where does he reign? Well, he reigns bodily in heaven after his bodily ascension. So if Mary were not assumed body and soul into heaven, then she really wouldn't participate in that royal reign as a glorified queen mother. So it is essential. And Revelation 11, 19, and chapter 12, verse 1 and beyond, I think they beautifully portray our Immaculate Mother Mary as a new ark, bodily crowned in heaven, in heavenly glory. So I think that it's important to believe because, you know, it's been believed from the beginning. And the interesting thing I would add, my friend, is not only has it been believed from the beginning, but it was a mark of orthodoxy. Tainio, what do I mean by that? Well, you couldn't just go around denying it. There are letters around the 700s and 800s where there are bishops that are writing letters noting that just like one has to believe other doctrines of the faith, this had to be believed as well. Because even though it wasn't elevated to the status of a dogma yet, it was believed by every apostolic church. So today, all our Orthodox friends believe in it as well. All of them do. And many Lutherans and Anglicans too, by the way.
1: What do you think, Andy?
2: Wow, incredible. Incredible. Thank you. Thank you. No, it makes sense.
1: Wonderful.
2: Thank you so much.
1: Well, Andy, awesome. Thank you. And again, thank you very much for getting us started. We're talking about the Queen of Heaven today. Yes, there is a Queen of Heaven, and she matters, and your questions are welcome. 888-318-7884. Let's go to Turlock, California. We're staying in California today for some reason. Daniel in Turlock, thank you for the call. Go ahead with your question.
3: Oh, yeah, thank you. Hello, William. I just wanted to touch first basis on with this idea that I heard, or notion of a position of viewing within the church, I believe, or from other individuals, about fetal microchimerism, this idea that, you know, the child cells and blood and DNA enter the mother as well as the maternal

0: effect backwards from the mother to the child. And so that's why Mary would need to be assumed into heaven also, because she carried the presence of Christ in DNA. And then just also this idea also that she was sinless, and that one of the consequences of sin was death. And so the fact that she was sinless meant that death wasn't, you know, she wasn't subject to death. And so I just also kind of had a two-parter. So.
1: Yeah.
2: All sure. Right. Now, let me try and tackle those both for you. In terms of fetal chimerism, hope I didn't butcher the pronunciation of that, I would say that it is a fascinating scientific observation, and it is a pious belief. One may definitely say, hey, I believe that adds to the fittingness, notice what I'm saying, to the fittingness of the assumption. But to be very clear, it is not a proof of the doctrine, and the church has never, ever defined it as such. What we want to do is we want to confine ourselves to what Holy Mother Church has defined. And in terms of this, it may be a fascinating scientific observation, but not one that you are bound to. And I know the argument, because during pregnancy, cells from the child, what happens is they cross the placenta, and they can enter into the mother's body, forgive me. And these cells contain the child's DNA. And from what I've read, they can remain in the mother's blood, in the organs, in the bones. And that can happen for decades, even perhaps sometimes, even for the rest of her life. But of course, this would not be a particular reason for the bodily assumption. The church has never said such, ever. And I'd be very careful there as well. I would stick to what the church has defined. Why was Mother Mary assumed? Well, all by the grace of Christ. That is the very clear reason. Mother Mary didn't have any original sin, and Mother Mary would not have suffered any kind of decay in the tomb. So it was fitting that she would be taken bodily into heaven at the end of her earthly life. Now, I think the second parter, if we have enough time,
1: yes.
2: I can tackle that. So we do great. Wonderful. Now, your second parter is an important one. You said that because of this, because death is a consequence of original sin, well, then Mary, it would be perhaps fitting that she wouldn't die. I want to be clear that the dormition of Mary, the death of Mary, is to be found in early church fathers and in early magisterial documents. Now, you're not required to believe that, but it does have a place in the early church. And if one were to affirm the death of Mary, it would not mean that Mary had original sin. Our Lord died. Now, I know you may say, well, he willingly gave up his life, but he still died. There is no rule in the Bible that says that, well, if you die, you must have had original sin. The church didn't view it that way at all. And there's also no rule that says, well, if you have original sin, you must die. Enoch and Elijah didn't die. And they most definitely had original sin. They were bodily translated into heaven. So in terms of fittingness, I would say the body that bore the Son of God, who is our Immaculate Mother Mary's body, it was very especially fitting that she be preserved from corruption and assumed into heaven. I think that is a beautiful way of looking at it. Anything else we can speculate upon in a kind of pious manner?
1: Daniel, I was going to come back to see what you think of all that. There, especially the fetal microchimerism that you described. I hope I'm getting it right. It's a tremendous sign of the intimacy of her connection with the Savior, who in every cell of his body is God, which just blows your mind when you think of it that way. But are you satisfied with William's answers, or did you have a follow up?
0: Oh no, I am. I am. I exactly. I agree with him on supporting stuff that the church actually teaches. But I thought just the notion of this that takes place within the body, an analogy from just, you know, from a factual standpoint, was edifying to look at and broaden the imagination on the creation that God can create within his mother and himself down to the very microbes, like you said, down to the cell. So.
2: Amen, brother. Beautiful, I agree with you, and it's beautiful, beautiful vision.
1: Thanks, Daniel. Hope we'll talk many more times. I'm going to head off to Pennsylvania now. Mustafa in Pennsylvania, welcome. Go ahead with your question.
3: First of all, it's nice being here on this program. So the question is, if Mary's bodily assumption into heaven was a historical event that happened in the first century, why is there no preserved physical evidence such as relics of her body, tomb remains, or early Christian veneration of her bodily remains?

0: sense in the early 100s that they call the bones of St. Polycarp more precious than gold. So they're already gathering up the bones of the holy ones, but there are no bodily relics of Mary. Unlike every major apostle, St. Peter, St. Paul, and I can go on and on, all deep into the late centuries, no church ever claimed to possess Mary's body. So if her body had remained on earth, we'd have at least one document or one writing. No, as early as the 200s, there's just no evidence of anybody ever even claiming that. And you mention her tomb. Well, there is a great ancient Jerusalem tradition that actually shows her tomb site was being venerated very early on. And early heresy hunters did note that. But the one thing you're never going to find are any kind of physical remains. So I think the important thing to point out, and if you have a follow-up or maybe pushback, I welcome it. I would argue that the lack of physical remains is what we would expect if the assumption really did occur.
1: What do you think, Mustafa?
2: This is a very, very helpful answer. Thank you so much.
1: Oh, wonderful. I'm very, very glad it was helpful.
0: Praise
1: Thank
0: the
1: you.
0: Lord.
1: Thank you, Mustafa.
0: Praise God.
1: The number here is 888-318-7884, 888-318-7884. If you've got a question about the Queen, she's the Queen of Heaven. She's also, she has some other Queen titles. Like, I think she's the, is it right to say she's the Queen of the Church? Is that a title of Mary's? I think that's a
0: Queen
1: title.
0: Of Angels as well.
1: Queen of Angels, yeah. If you don't believe it, we'd love to talk with you about it. 888-318-7884. If you'd like a clarification on it, we'd like to talk with you about it. 888-318-7884. Our guest this hour, William Albrecht. 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So help me out, William. Maybe I'll stop saying patristic pillars and I'll say the easy one.
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1: You can find out what William's up to. 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
4: This is Father Shannon Bouquet. The month of August is dedicated to the Immaculate Heart of Mary. Let us pray. Hail Mary, full of grace, the Lord is with thee. Blessed art thou among women, and blessed is the fruit of thy womb, Jesus. Holy Mary, Mother of God, pray for us sinners now and at the hour of our death. Amen.
5: This is a Did You Know Moment with Sandra McDevitt. Did you know 550 Italian prisoners of war built a Catholic chapel on an island in the Orkney Islands off Scotland? The camp's commander and the Catholic priest agreed a place of worship was needed. Two corrugated huts were joined for the chapel, the altar and the altar rail made from leftover concrete. Domenico, a POW, painted the beautiful frescoes in the sanctuary. Candle holders were from corned beef tins, the baptismal font from inside a car exhaust. When the POWs were released, Domenico remained there to paint the chapel. In 1992, former POWs returned to celebrate the 50th anniversary of the chapel. Each year, over 100,000 visitors come to see the chapel. I'm Sandra McDevitt for EWTN Radio.
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0: Welcome back. Catholic Answers Live. William Albrecht, our guest, every single line full. I said that and then one call dropped. There's one line open for you to call with your questions about the Queen of Heaven, Mary. We're talking about Mary, Queen of Heaven. Big Marian feasts this month. August 15th, go to Mass. It's a holy day. And what a wonderful day to go to Mass on August 15th, the celebration of the Assumption of the Blessed Virgin Mary. And August 22nd, the Queenship of Mary. Others, look them up. Check local listings, as they say, to find out more. The number here, if you want to talk about the Queen of Heaven, the one, the only Queen of Heaven, Mary, 888-318-7884. Going to the land of clear waters. Now, Sarah in Eau Claire, Wisconsin. Awful glad you're here, Sarah. Go ahead with your question.
1: Hi, guys. Thank you for taking my question.
0: Sure.
1: So my husband and I just recently converted. We got brought into the church on the third Sunday of Advent this last year.
0: Congratulations.
2: Welcome home.
1: Thank you. Yeah, it's great to be here. I am a lifelong Christian, but I was raised Baptist, and there were a lot of struggles to get over, a lot of hurdles to work through, but just learning and reading more helped us get there. So
0: praise God.
1: We're very happy to be here. Yeah, absolutely. So pertaining to our Blessed Mother, shortly after we joined the church, well, actually before my husband and I joined, our children were baptized and brought into the church. At the time, my daughter was 6. She just turned 7. And she kind of let it out of the bag one day. She has regular dreams. This is a little on the mystical side, but she has regular dreams where she is with Mary and Jesus. They bring her to a special place in heaven that they said is just for her. I started asking her more questions. This all came about because she had a rosary that had a picture of Mary, and she looked at it and she said, "Well, this doesn't even look like her."
0: Oh.
1: I was like, "What do you mean? What does she look like?" And she goes, "Well, first of all, she wears all white." And she started telling me more and more. And basically, she described for me the woman in Revelation 12, a woman clothed in the light of the sun with a crown of 12 stars. She told me, "She has a crown, Mom. It's beautiful. It has roses and it has stars." And I said, "It has stars? How many?" She goes, "There's 12. And,
2: wow.
1: You know, being from a Protestant background, she'd never had any kind of knowledge about Mary in any sense outside of the Nativity, you know?
0: Yeah.
1: And so, you know, this has been going on for, I don't know, at least 6 months now. And she says that she has these dreams almost every night. And I guess that my question is, is this something that is common? And not to say that I have some, you know, special mystical child or anything, but what would your suggestion be for the best way to foster this relationship?
2: Well, definitely not common. It definitely isn't very common. You don't run into people every day with such recorded experiences. I would definitely take it seriously. But also with great prudence. What do we mean by that? Yeah, what do we mean by that? Well, the church doesn't claim that every private revelation is automatically authentic, simply because it's ordinary, you know? And we can look throughout history and we can examine even the great visionaries. They got carefully examined over a long period of time. So the one thing that I would not do is I wouldn't, you know, ridicule her and I know you wouldn't do that, and I wouldn't try to frighten her. I would calmly listen to her, you know, ask questions without leading her. I'm not saying you're doing that. Maybe keep a written record of what she's saying with dates. And the other thing that is more important than anything else, live out your life as you should, your Catholic life. That is what has got to come first and foremost.

0: not an obsession with dreams or visions she may have, live
1: Right.
0: out, and when I say live out an ordinary sacramental life, you got to get to confession, get to Holy Mass, pray as a family, teach her the faith, live out the life in a normal manner. And if they continue, well, maybe what could help put you at ease would be talking to a parish priest, or even maybe if you, not every diocese has it, but some have. If there is a diocesan spiritual director, some have that. So, those are things you could consider doing. But in the time being, live out your sacramental life as normally as you could. And if God really does want to communicate, well, he's very, as we know, he's fully capable of making his will known. So, is it possible this is unauthentic private revelation? That would be something the church would have to determine. So, in the time being, take it seriously, pray with her, pray for her, and continue to get to Mass and continue to live out your Catholic life.
1: Yeah, it's definitely something that's helped her in her conversion, her own conversion. She had a really vividly growing faith before this, and so making the transition from, a Protestant church that has its own kids wing to you're going to sit in Mass and participate has been a process. But she's at the point now where she's wanting to wake up at, 6 in the morning to go to morning Mass with Dad before work sometimes. And
0: Praise
1: we
0: God.
1: definitely we pray, yeah, we pray the rosary together as a family, and yeah, trying to like be a good witness to the daily life of a good Christian follower. But thank you for taking the question and the time. And she caught me writing it down one day, so I am very careful about when I record these things now, because she got a little embarrassed and some cold feet about telling me about it now. But we'll continue to do those things.
2: What a beautiful family it sounds like you have. Sarah, what a great call. Thank you very much.
0: Yes,
1: Yeah,
0: God bless
1: absolutely.
0: you.
1: Thank you for talking. God bless you too. Thank you so much.
2: Yeah, call anytime. And she can call if she's got questions. We'll take calls from anyone, even a 7-year-old. That's the kind of people we are. Thanks, Sarah.
0: Oh, yeah.
2: 888-318-7884. The problem, William, as you may know, I think you do know this. The problem with taking a call from a 7-year-old is they often ask the hardest questions, because there's something about the
0: They
2: kid's
0: do.
2: mind that the kids' minds go to the basics, like who made God, or that kind of thing. Where I have heard grown men apologists on this show trying to answer a 5-year-old who asked who made God. And I was like, I
0: I
2: don't
0: tell you
2: know.
0: one thing, Si.
2: Yeah.
0: All of my knowledge of the early church fathers and any other knowledge they may have, I would get a little bit nervous answering a child, because they get to the heart of the questions.
2: Right.
0: Sometimes those are hard ones.
2: Right. And they get right to the question. That's the other thing about kids.
0: Oh,
2: You go,
0: yeah. Right
2: hey,
0: to it.
2: hi, little Jenny, what's your question? And she'll be like, who made God? And you're like, okay, we're going to get to it,
0: Oh,
2: Jenny.
0: yeah, right to it.
2: Right. All right. Sarah, thank you so much for that beautiful call. And, whole family came into the Catholic Church last Advent. Beautiful.
0: I love it.
2: And you know
0: I
2: what?
0: love
2: I
0: it.
2: would like people to know, and I always try to say this, William, you have to give me a minute to make my little ad that I give at this time of the
0: Please
2: year.
0: do.
2: Because Sarah talked about coming into the church, you should know that this is a great time, if you are curious about that, to visit your local parish. Many OCIA classes, and some places still called RCIA, that is, inquiry classes, are starting right about now. So a great time to go and ask. The obligation on you is nothing. You don't have to say, I'm here to receive the sacraments. You say, I'm here to inquire about the Catholic faith. And most often it's weekly classes that you can attend. Then later, if you decide the Catholic Church is for you, you can do another year, you can do another 2 years, or you can ask about coming into the church at Easter. The other thing I would say that Sarah reminded me of in her story is it doesn't always have to be Easter. It's up to the pastor when you are welcome to come into the church. So you don't necessarily have to wait to Easter. You just have to find out what the pastor wants to do. So look into that at your local parish. A great time, if you're thinking, I have an interest in the Catholic Church, head to your local parish, ask, where are the inquiry classes? Where do I go for classes of inquiry into the Catholic faith? All right, off to Kate in New Jersey. Happy to have you here.

0: with us. Kate, you got a question about the Queen of Heaven?
1: Yes. I understand that. Okay, I'm going to butcher this, but basically,
0: we'll probably butcher the answer, so that's perfect. It'll be teamwork around here.
1: Okay, well, basically, I understand she's the Queen of Heaven because she gave birth to Jesus, and Jesus is God. Okay, I understand the concept, but accepting it is another story, because I'm coming from a lot of non-denominational Protestant, where, like, Mary is just, like, kind of a figure, and I feel kind of conflicted when I do pray the rosary daily, and it's leading me more and more towards Mary, but I'm having conflicting feelings about it, and I'm wondering how I can get over these feelings and realize that she is the Queen of Heaven. Does that make sense?
0: Yes. Yeah, that's a very, especially coming from non-denominational Christian practice, that's one of the most common things that we hear. Yes, it's a difficulty. Yeah. It's something that needs to be overcome. William, go ahead.
2: Would you mind if I walk you through it?
1: Of course.
2: Okay, so let's start with what the Bible says about our Lord. That is primarily where we've got to begin. So if our Lord is the eternal Son of David, and he is, well, he's also king, well, then his mother would hold the office of the Queen Mother, the Gebira, in the Davidic kingdom. Now, I know that's not enough to convince you, so let me show you from the Bible. And another thing, the queenship of Mary comes entirely from our Lord. It doesn't make her equal to God, comes entirely from our Lord. Where do we begin? I like going to the Gospel of St. Luke chapter 1, verse 32 to 33. It says, he will be great about our Lord, and he will be called the Son of the Most High, and the Lord God will give him the throne of his father David. So he's got that throne of his father David, right? And look at what we read. He will reign over the house of Jacob forever, and of his kingdom there will be no end. That is an eternal kingdom. He's going to rule without end. But we've got to remember, if our Lord really is the eternal Son of David and the King, well, what was the model of that kingdom in the Old Testament? Well, in David's kingdom, the queen was the king's mother, never the wife. It was never the wife. In the Davidic kingdom, the queen was the mother. And we can read that in the Old Testament. In 1 Kings 2:19, we read, so Bathsheba went to King Solomon, and the king rose to meet her and bowed to her. Then he sat in his throne and had a seat brought for the king's mother, and she sat in his right. That shows you the model in the Davidic kingdom. The queen, remember, was always the mother. That is why when we arrive at Revelation 12, 1-5, St. John the Revelator, St. John on the island of Patmos, he has a vision. He sees Mother Mary crowned in heaven. Well, how can that be? Well, it can be because she's royalty. The image says, yeah, a great sign appeared in heaven, a woman clothed with the sun, with a moon under her feet, and on her head, a crown of 12 stars. But here's a clincher. If anybody ever tells you, well, hold on, that isn't Mary. Most definitely is Mary, because we're told that the one born of the woman is the one that will rule the nations with a rod of iron, directly quoting from Psalm 2, which is a psalm about the Messiah that will rule the nations with a rod of iron. We're told that the woman in Revelation 12 is the mother of that child. She is in heaven, crowned in glory as royalty. So here is an important thing, and it's all biblically based. Mary is queen because our Lord is king. That's real simple. Mary is queen because our Lord is king. So her queenship is one of participation, remember, in his kingdom. It is not equality with God. Don't think about it in the way movies portray kings and queens like that. No, her queenship is because of his kingdom, and she is not equal with him in any way. And her being the queen points us to worship Christ alone. She is only queen because our Lord is king.
0: Now, is that help?
1: And
0: okay, go ahead. Go
1: yeah,
0: ahead.
1: And I think I'm about to cry because I've been really called to Mary, and it's been producing a lot of conflicting feelings. But I'm sorry, but
0: No, you're...
1: Yeah.
2: No worries. Okay.
1: I really feel like I'm being called to the Catholic Church.

0: time, and thank you for your help.
1: Well,
2: we want you to come home.
1: Yeah, we do. I'll tell you what, I'll send you a book, Why We're Catholic, if you'd like it. You don't have to take it.
0: I would love that, yes.
1: And that might be helpful to you. And you just give us an address. We'll send it there to New Jersey. Just as a word of encouragement, it strikes me that in the 20th century, if you wanted to pick the people who gave the greatest witness to Jesus, among them would be a Franciscan who died in Auschwitz. And you know who I'm talking about.
2: St. Maximilian.
1: Yeah, St. Maximilian Kolbe. And he also was probably the most devoted person of the 20th century to the Blessed Virgin Mary. Yeah. And it made me realize that we have these examples. His life, when I kind of began to understand his life, we have these examples of people for whom Mary is truly the doorway to Jesus, to the point where they can give up their life in Auschwitz. It really contradicts the kind of "I got to choose between Jesus and Mary" thing. It's a manifestation of the fact that she has this motherly ability to help us just to accept her son Jesus in profound ways. So I don't think anyone gave a greater witness in the 20th century than Saint Maximilian. And I also don't think anybody loved Mary more than Saint Maximilian. So to me, that's evidence. You can, Kate, you're welcome to do what you like with it. But if you hang on, we will send you Why We're Catholic. And I hope we'll speak many, many more times, Kate. Right back with more on Mary, Amen. Queen of Heaven.
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1: Welcome back, Catholic Answers Live. Just because you live in a democratic society, in a modern society, doesn't mean you don't have a queen. You have a queen. There's a king to all this, too. Jesus is the king, and he has seen to it that his mother is queen of all this, and she's your queen and my queen. Let's go to Denise in Michigan. Denise, thank you. You got questions on Mary, Queen of Heaven?
7: Yes, I do. I grew up in a Catholic church. I got baptized in a Catholic church. I did my first communion in a Catholic church. I even was a member of the choir. Well, I was a part when they were going through the Vatican Council I, Vatican Council II, and all that stuff. And some of that stuff was even going on in the 70s. I was born in the 60s. And I've studied Scripture heavily, and I can't find any place in the Bible where it says to pray to Mary. Because even in the New Testament, it says, Jesus said, I am the way, the truth, and the light. No man cometh unto the Father but by me. So it's like, why do we, when you do the Hail Mary, it said, pray for us sinners, and there's no place in Scripture where I can find that says, pray to Mary. Okay.
1: Yeah, wonderful. Like
2: that, that's a great question.
7: And you know what? And there's another verse in Scripture says, the Father and I are one.
1: Amen.
7: Yeah,
1: amen.
7: And I get it. You know, she was special, by all means. She was special. And I understand that. But at the same time, if in the Bible it says the Father and I are one, okay, which means if she's that high on a throne,

0: wrong, which means she had parents. She would have, okay? But now another thing I don't understand is that, like Mustafa was saying, where's remains? Okay, well, think about it. From ashes to ashes, dust to dust. They found Jesus' burial cross with a shroud of Turin, am I right?
1: That would seem to be the case, yes.
0: Okay, how about this? Where is her shroud? In Jewish culture, people are born, wrapped in shrouds during ancient times.
1: I'm going to let you come back. I want William to be able to answer what you've said. So far, let's let William answer, and as long as I've got time, I will come straight back to you.
2: Yeah. So these are all good questions, and if there is any one that I miss, please just bring me back to that. Number one, none of these doctrines stand or fall on a burial cloth, none of them at all. Because to be very clear, unlike Christ, Mother Mary's tomb was never promoted as a pilgrimage site containing any kind of remains of these. And from the earliest centuries, we didn't have any of this. There were many more. There were cloths like the Veronica's veil and more things for Christ that were able to have been recovered than of Mary. There is no universally recognized burial cloth. But there are things that are associated with Mother Mary that churches do have. In fact, there are relics such as the girdle, the belt, known as the Holy Girdle. And that traditionally has been preserved today. An ancient church does have that. In fact, ancient churches have pieces of that. But the other point that you brought up was, why doesn't the Bible say to pray to Mary? Well, we have to remember, when it comes to Mother Mary, more than 90% of the Bible is written when Mary's alive. She's alive. She's active in our Lord's ministry. And then afterwards, she's very active there in the church, in the book of Acts. So you're not going to have people asking Mary for intercession in the Gospel of St. Luke when Mary's alive. You're not going to have people asking Mary for heavenly intercession there in the book of Acts when she's there part of the church. So the question is this, do we have early evidence of people asking saints for heavenly intercession? And is the principle there? It is there. In fact, in the 100s, people are already praying to Mary for intercession because the Bible does show you that saints in heaven present our prayers to God. So I don't quite understand why you would have a problem with Mother Mary praying for us if the book of Revelation shows heavenly people taking our prayers to the Lamb Christ. These are people that are glorified in heaven. They're in heaven and they are taking our prayers to Christ. That's intercession. And remember, the Bible commands us to pray for one another. The Bible commands us to intercede for one another. So any of us asking Mary to pray for us, simply asking a glorified member of the body to intercede. Now, you brought up the verse of I and the Father are one. I'm not entirely certain why you would do that. That verse is showing you that they share in the one divine nature. We don't believe Mary has a divine nature. We don't believe that. We believe only God and God alone has a divine nature. Mother Mary's sinlessness is from grace, not because she has a divine nature like God. We don't believe she's God. We honor Mother Mary and we venerate her, but we worship God alone. But when it comes to asking Mary for intercession, we do that because in the Bible, saints intercede for us in heaven. They can hear prayers. They're aware of earthly events and they can intercede. And that was taught from the very beginning. You mentioned that you were a former Catholic. Well, I would hope that you would you'd study again, and I would hope you'd reconsider, because the faith that you left is a faith that was practiced from the very beginning. In fact, the Bible you have was given to you by the Catholic Church. From the very beginning, this faith that honored Mary as Queen of Heaven and asked for her prayers, from the very beginning, the people that followed our Lord did that.
1: All right, so I'm going to come back to you, Denise. Whatever follow-up you've got, we've got about a minute and a half, almost 2 minutes.
0: Well, when it comes to like doing the Hail Mary, then it says pray for us sinners, but then again, Scripture says Jesus said this is how you should pray. Then he gave us the Our Father.
2: Yeah, that is correct. But by that very same knowledge, you would be eliminating prayer to the Holy Spirit. And I don't think you want to go down that road. So should we say the Our Father? There's no doubt about it. But that doesn't eliminate that any other prayers are not also valuable. In fact, you can read multiple letters of St. Paul where he does have benedictions, which are prayers, the Trinitarian benedictions. So if you're going to say that the Our Father is the only prayer that we can pray, well, we eliminate any Trinitarian prayer or any prayer to the Holy Spirit. We need to be very

0: be very careful and qualified. Should we say the Our Father? There's no doubt about it. But nothing eliminates you going and asking a brother or sister to pray for you. Nothing would prevent you from doing that. And I would hope you do that. In fact, when this show is done, I'm going to pray for you and everyone that tuned in. But that doesn't mean that I am now replacing Christ. No, that means that I am part of the body and I am taking, I'm praying for you and I'm asking the Lord to bring you closer to him. But that doesn't mean that automatically that, okay, well, now I'm superseding Christ's role, because ultimately only God and God alone answers prayer. So when we ask Mother Mary for her intercession, it is so that she can take our prayers to the feet of Jesus and draw us closer to her son. She did it to people in the Bible. She said, do whatever he tells you. Do whatever he tells you. That's the message at the wedding of Cana in John 2:5. And that is what Mother Mary will always do. She'll take you directly to the feet of her son.
1: Denise, this is a wonderful call. I wish we had more time, but as you can hear, the music is playing. However, we have a book that explains this whole question of the saints, saints' intercession, all of that. It's called The Saints Pray for You. It's by our colleague, Dr. Carla Broussard, and I will send it to you if you want it. All you got to do is give us an address there in Michigan. It's called The Saints Pray for You by Dr. Carla Broussard. And I would encourage a call back, because this conversation is great for us. I hope that it's helpful, at least interesting to you. And we'd love to continue it anytime. William Albrecht has been our guest. Earlychurchfathers.com is his website. It's really simple to remember. Anybody could remember it. Earlychurchfathers.com. Why would a person forget that? William, thanks. I appreciate you stepping in
0: great
1: for us.
0: Great being with you, brother. Can't wait to be back with you, my friend.
1: All right.
2: We're all dying. The Romans and Epicureans throughout history drowned that reality with their wine. Buddhists embrace it with the notion that we have to let go of our sense of self now, which is mere illusion anyway. Atheists try not to think about it too hard. But Christianity is the ultimate defiance. We make peace with death because we can look it in the eye and say, we win. We have a God who rose from the dead and promised us life everlasting. Death's days are numbered. Sure, we still have the pain of death to deal with. We still have to feel the sadness of loss. But all that is anchored in the hope of the resurrection. The faith that death isn't a period, but a comma. And the knowledge that we don't face death alone. We have a God who went before us. And we have loved ones who went before us and who are alive and well, just on the other side of the finish line, cheering us on. This is Chris Stefanik from RealLifeCatholic.com on EWTN Radio.
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6: 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Saint Joseph Calasanz was born in Aragon, Spain in 1557. Ordained a priest at 26, he opened the first free public school in Europe for disadvantaged children. He founded an order known as the Pietists, who established dozens of free schools across Italy and Central Europe, teaching religion and general education. He befriended Galileo, a controversial figure of his time, to help train his teachers in science and mathematics. Late in life, he endured false accusations and political corruption within his own religious community, leading to the suppression of his order and his dismissal. His integrity and his order were vindicated and restored after his death in 1640.

0: 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St. Joseph, pray for us. To sign up for the Daily Saint emails, please visit ewtn.com/dailysaint.
1: 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Right now, it's time to pray the Rosary with Mother Angelica on EWTN Catholic Radio for the Philippines.
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0: The Sorrowful Mysteries of the Holy Rosary with Mother Angelica and the nuns of Our Lady of the Angels Monastery.
1: In the name of the Father, and of the Son, and of the Holy Spirit.
2: Amen.
1: I believe in God, the Father Almighty, Creator of heaven and earth, and in Jesus Christ, His only Son, our Lord, who was conceived by the Holy Spirit, born of the Virgin Mary, suffered under Pontius Pilate, was crucified, died, and was buried. He descended into hell. The third day He rose again from the dead. He ascended into heaven and sits at the right hand of God, the Father Almighty, from whence He shall come to judge the living and the dead. Father, who art in heaven, hallowed be thy name. Thy kingdom come, thy will be done on earth as it is in heaven.
2: Give us this day our daily bread, and forgive us our trespasses, as we forgive those who trespass against us. And lead us not into temptation, but deliver us from evil. Amen.
1: Hail Mary, full of grace, the Lord is with thee. Blessed art thou among women, and blessed is the fruit of thy womb, Jesus.
2: Holy Mary, Mother of God, pray for us sinners now and at the hour of our death. Amen.
1: Hail Mary, full of grace, the Lord is with thee. Blessed art thou among women, and blessed is the fruit of thy womb, Jesus.
2: Holy Mary, Mother of God, pray for us sinners now.
1: Hail Mary, full of grace, the Lord is with thee. Blessed art thou amongst women, and blessed is the fruit of thy womb, Jesus.
2: Holy Mary, Mother of God, pray for us sinners now and at the hour of our death. Amen.
1: Glory be to the Father, and to the Son, and to the Holy Spirit.
2: As it was in the beginning, is now, and ever shall be, world without end.
1: The first sorrowful mystery, the agony in the garden.
3: Dear Jesus, your example of resignation, acceptance, and love makes us realize that the Father has our lives in His hands, and nothing happens to us that is not for our good.
1: Our Father, who art in heaven, hallowed be thy name. Thy kingdom come, thy will be done on earth as it is in heaven.
2: Give us this day our daily bread, and forgive us our trespasses, as we forgive those who trespass against us. And lead us not into temptation, but deliver us from evil. Amen.
1: Hail Mary, full of grace, the Lord is with thee. Blessed art thou among women, and blessed

0: is the fruit of thy womb, Jesus.
1: Holy Mary, Mother of God, pray for us sinners now and at the hour of our death. Amen.
0: Hail Mary, full of grace, the Lord is with thee. Blessed art thou amongst women, and blessed is the fruit of thy womb, Jesus.
1: Holy Mary, Mother of God, pray for us sinners now and at the hour of our death. Amen.
0: Hail Mary, full of grace, the Lord is with thee. Blessed art thou among women, and blessed is the fruit of thy womb, Jesus.
1: Holy Mary, Mother of God, pray for us sinners now and at the hour of our death. Amen.
0: Hail Mary, full of grace, the Lord is with thee. Blessed art thou amongst women, and blessed is the fruit of thy womb, Jesus.
2: Holy Mary, Mother of God, pray for us sinners now and at the hour of our death. Amen.
0: Hail Mary, full of grace, the Lord is with thee. Blessed art thou among women, and blessed is the fruit of thy womb, Jesus.
1: Holy Mary, Mother of God, pray for us sinners now and at the hour of our death. Amen.
0: Hail Mary, full of grace, the Lord is with thee. Blessed art thou amongst women, and blessed is the fruit of thy womb, Jesus.
1: Holy Mary, Mother of God, pray for us sinners now and at the hour of our death. Amen.
0: Hail Mary, full of grace, the Lord is with thee. Blessed art thou amongst women, and blessed is the fruit of thy womb, Jesus.
1: Holy Mary, Mother of God, pray for us sinners now and at the hour of our death. Amen.
0: Hail Mary, full of grace, the Lord is with thee. Blessed art thou amongst women, and blessed is the fruit of thy womb, Jesus.
1: Holy Mary, Mother of God, pray for us sinners now and at the hour of our death. Amen.
0: Hail Mary, full of grace, the Lord is with thee. Blessed art thou among women, and blessed is the fruit of thy womb, Jesus.
1: Holy Mary, Mother of God, pray for us sinners
0: Hail Mary, full of grace, the Lord is with thee. Blessed art thou among women, and blessed is the fruit of thy womb, Jesus.
1: Holy Mary, Mother of God, pray for us sinners, now and at the hour of our death. Amen.
0: Glory be to the Father, and to the Son, and to the Holy Spirit.
1: As it was in the beginning, is now, and ever shall be. World without end. Amen.
0: O my Jesus,
1: forgive us our sins, save us from the fires of hell, and lead all souls to heaven, especially those in most need of your mercy.
0: The second sorrowful mystery, the scourging at the pillar.
3: Dear Jesus, this incident was not only painful, but humiliating. Each stroke of the whip made you wince with pain, and the gaze of the onlookers made you feel like a worm and no man.
0: Our Father, who art in heaven, hallowed be thy name, thy kingdom come, thy will be done on earth as it is in heaven.
1: Give us this day our daily bread, and forgive us our trespasses, as we forgive those who trespass against us. And lead us not into temptation, but deliver us from evil. Amen.
0: Hail Mary, full of grace, the Lord is with thee. Blessed art thou among women, and blessed is the fruit of thy womb, Jesus.
1: Holy Mary, Mother of God, pray for us sinners now and at the hour of our death.
0: Hail Mary, full of grace, the Lord is with thee. Blessed art thou among women, and blessed is the fruit of thy womb, Jesus.
1: Holy Mary, Mother of God, pray for us sinners now and at the hour of our death. Amen.
0: Hail Mary, full of grace, the Lord is with thee.

0: with thee. Blessed art thou among women, and blessed is the fruit of thy womb, Jesus.
1: Holy Mary, Mother of God, pray for us sinners now and at the hour of our death. Amen.
0: Hail Mary, full of grace, the Lord is with thee. Blessed art thou among women, and blessed is the fruit of thy womb, Jesus.
1: Holy Mary, Mother of God, pray for us sinners, now and at the hour of our death. Amen.
0: Hail Mary, full of grace, the Lord is with thee. Blessed art thou amongst women, and blessed is the fruit of thy womb, Jesus.
1: Holy Mary, Mother of God, pray for us sinners, now and at the hour of our death. Amen.
0: Hail Mary, full of grace, the Lord is with thee. Blessed art thou amongst women, and blessed is the fruit of thy womb, Jesus.
1: Holy Mary, Mother of God, pray for us sinners now and at the hour of our death. Amen.
0: Hail Mary, full of grace, the Lord is with thee. Blessed art thou amongst women, and blessed is the fruit of thy womb, Jesus.
1: Holy Mary, Mother of God, pray for us sinners now and at the hour of our death.
0: Hail Mary, full of grace, the Lord is with thee. Blessed art thou among women, and blessed is the fruit of thy womb, Jesus.
1: Holy Mary, Mother of God, pray for us sinners now and at the hour of our death. Amen.
0: Hail Mary, full of grace, the Lord is with thee. Blessed art thou amongst women, and blessed is the fruit of thy womb, Jesus.
1: Holy Mary, Mother of God, pray for us sinners now and at the hour of our death. Amen.
0: Hail Mary, full of grace, the Lord is with thee. Blessed art thou amongst women, and blessed is the fruit of thy womb, Jesus.
1: Holy Mary, Mother of God, pray for us sinners now and at the hour of our death. Amen.
0: Glory be to the Father, and to the Son, and to the Holy Spirit.
1: As it was in the beginning, is now, and ever shall be, world without end. Amen.
0: O my Jesus,
1: forgive us our sins, save us from the fires of hell, and lead all souls to heaven, especially those who most need thy mercy.
0: The third sorrowful mystery, the crowning with thorns.
2: Dear Jesus, our lack of confidence in your mercy and the lukewarmness of our love braided the crown of thorns, this instrument of torture, into a wreath of unspeakable pain.
0: Our Father, who art in heaven, hallowed be thy name. Thy kingdom come, thy will be done on earth as it is in heaven.
1: Give us this day our daily bread, and forgive us our trespasses, as we forgive those who trespass against us. And lead us not into temptation, but deliver us from evil. Amen.
0: Hail Mary, full of grace, the Lord is with thee. Blessed art thou among women, and blessed is the fruit of thy womb, Jesus.
1: Holy Mary, Mother of God, pray for us sinners,
0: Hail Mary, full of grace, the Lord is with thee. Blessed art thou amongst women, and blessed is the fruit of thy womb, Jesus.

0: Blessed art thou amongst women, and blessed is the fruit of thy womb, Jesus.
1: Holy Mary, Mother of God, pray for us sinners, now and at the hour of our death. Amen.
0: Hail Mary, full of grace, the Lord is with thee. Blessed art thou among women, and blessed is the fruit of thy womb, Jesus.
1: Holy Mary, Mother of God, pray for us sinners, now and at the hour of our death. Amen.
0: Hail Mary, full of grace, the Lord is with thee. Blessed art thou among women, and blessed is the fruit of thy womb.

0: Lord is with thee. Blessed art thou amongst the women, and blessed is the fruit of thy womb, Jesus.
1: Holy Mary, Mother of God, pray for us sinners now and at the hour of our death. Amen.
0: Hail Mary, full of grace, the Lord is with thee. Blessed art thou amongst women, and blessed is the fruit of thy womb, Jesus.
1: Holy Mary, Mother of God, pray for us sinners
0: full of grace, the Lord is with thee. Blessed art thou amongst women, and blessed is the fruit of thy womb, Jesus.
1: Holy Mary, Mother of God, pray for us sinners now and at the hour of our death. Amen.
0: Hail Mary, full of grace, the Lord is with thee. Blessed art thou amongst women, and blessed is the fruit of thy womb, Jesus.
1: Holy Mary, Mother of God, pray for us sinners now and at the hour of our death. Amen.
0: Hail Mary, full of grace, the Lord is with thee. Blessed art thou amongst women, and blessed is the fruit of thy womb, Jesus.
1: Holy Mary, Mother of God, pray for us sinners now and at the hour of our death. Amen.
0: Glory be to the Father, and to the Son, and to the Holy Spirit.
1: As it was in the beginning, is now, and ever shall be, world without end. Amen.
0: O my Jesus,
1: forgive us our sins, save us from the fires of hell, and lead all souls to heaven, especially those who most need thy mercy.
0: The fourth sorrowful mystery, the carrying of the cross.
2: You loved us enough, dear Jesus, to take upon your bleeding shoulders the wood of your cross. May our cross be one cross, dear Jesus, that together we may glorify the Father and save souls.
0: Our Father, who art in heaven, hallowed be thy name. Thy kingdom come, thy will be done on earth as it is in heaven.
1: Give us this day our daily bread, and forgive us our trespasses, as we forgive those who trespass against us. And lead us not into temptation, but deliver us from evil. Amen.
0: Hail Mary, full of grace, the Lord is with thee. Blessed art thou among women, and blessed is the fruit of thy womb, Jesus.
1: Holy Mary, Mother of God, pray for us sinners now and at the hour of our death. Amen.
0: Hail Mary, full of grace, the Lord is with thee. Blessed art thou amongst women, and blessed is the fruit of thy womb, Jesus.
1: Holy Mary, Mother of God, pray for us sinners now and at the hour of our death. Amen.
0: Hail Mary, full of grace, the Lord is with thee. Blessed art thou amongst women, and blessed is the fruit of thy womb, Jesus.
1: Holy Mary, Mother of God, pray for us sinners now and at the hour of our death. Amen.
0: Hail Mary, full of grace, the Lord is with thee. Blessed art thou among women, and blessed is the fruit of thy womb, Jesus.
1: Holy Mary, Mother of God, pray for us sinners now and at the hour of our death. Amen.
0: Hail Mary, full of grace, the Lord is with thee. Blessed art thou among women, and blessed is the fruit of thy womb, Jesus.
1: Holy

0: Lord is with thee. Blessed art thou amongst the women, and blessed is the fruit of thy womb, Jesus.
1: Holy Mary, Mother of God, pray for us sinners now and at the hour of our death. Amen.
0: Hail Mary, full of grace, the Lord is with thee. Blessed art thou among women, and blessed is the fruit of thy womb, Jesus.

0: Hail Mary, full of grace, the Lord is with thee. Blessed art thou amongst women, and blessed is the fruit of thy womb, Jesus.
1: Holy Mary, Mother of God, pray for us sinners now and at the hour of our death. Amen.
0: Hail Mary, full of grace, the Lord is with thee. Blessed art thou amongst women, and blessed is the fruit of thy womb, Jesus.
1: Holy Mary, Mother of God, pray for us sinners now and at the hour of our death. Amen.
0: Hail Mary, full of grace, the Lord is with thee. Blessed art thou amongst women, and blessed is the fruit of thy womb, Jesus.
1: Holy Mary, Mother of God, pray for us sinners now and at the hour of our death.
0: Glory be to the Father, and to the Son, and to the Holy Spirit.
1: As it was in the beginning, is now, and ever shall be, world without end. Amen.
0: O my Jesus,
1: forgive us our sins, save us from fires of hell, and lead all souls to heaven, especially those who most need thy mercy.
0: The fifth sorrowful mystery, the crucifixion.
2: You gave your life for us when we were yet sinners. Help us, Jesus, to see your loving gaze as you looked up to the Father with abandonment, at the thief with mercy, and at your mother with love.
0: Our Father, who art in heaven, hallowed be thy name, thy kingdom come, thy will be done on earth as it is in heaven.
1: Give us this day our daily bread, and forgive us our trespasses, as we forgive those who trespass against us. And lead us not into temptation, but deliver us from evil. Amen.
0: Hail Mary, full of grace, the Lord is with thee. Blessed art thou amongst the women, and blessed is the fruit of thy womb, Jesus.
1: Holy Mary, Mother of God, pray for us sinners now and at the hour of our death. Amen.
0: Hail Mary, full of grace, the Lord is with thee. Blessed art thou amongst women, and blessed is the fruit of thy womb, Jesus.
1: Holy Mary, Mother of God, pray for us sinners now and at the hour of our death. Amen.
0: Hail Mary, full of grace, the Lord is with thee. Blessed art thou amongst women, and blessed is the fruit of thy womb, Jesus.
1: Holy Mary, Mother of God, pray for us sinners now and at the hour of our death. Amen.
0: Hail Mary, full of grace, the Lord is with thee. Blessed art thou amongst women, and blessed is the fruit of thy womb, Jesus.
1: Holy Mary, Mother of God, pray for us sinners now and at the hour of our death.
0: Hail Mary, full of grace, the Lord is with thee. Blessed art thou amongst women, and blessed is the fruit of thy womb, Jesus.
1: Holy Mary, Mother of God, pray for us sinners now and at the hour of our death. Amen.
0: Hail Mary, full of grace, the Lord is with thee. Blessed art thou amongst women, and blessed is the fruit of thy womb, Jesus.
1: Holy Mary, Mother of God, pray for us sinners now and at the hour of our death. Amen.
0: Hail Mary, full of grace, the Lord is with thee. Blessed art thou amongst women, and blessed is the fruit of thy womb, Jesus.
1: Holy Mary, Mother of God, pray for us sinners now and at the hour of our death. Amen.
0: Hail Mary, full of grace, the Lord is with thee. Blessed art thou amongst women, and blessed is the fruit of thy womb.

0: Lord is with thee. Blessed art thou amongst women, and blessed is the fruit of thy womb, Jesus.
1: Holy Mary, Mother of God, pray for us sinners now and at the hour of our death. Amen.
0: Hail Mary, full of grace, the Lord is with thee. Blessed art thou among women, and blessed is the fruit of thy womb.

0: pray for us, Holy Mother of God.
1: That we may be worthy of the promises of Christ.
0: Let us pray. O God,
1: whose only begotten Son, by his life, death, and resurrection, has purchased for us the glories of eternal life, grant us, beseech thee, that having taken upon these mysteries of the Most Holy Virgin, of the Blessed Virgin Mary, we may imitate what they contain, and obtain what they promise, through the same Christ our Lord. Amen.
0: May the divine assistance remain always with us. In the name of the Father, and the Son, and the Holy Spirit.
1: Amen.
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1: Prayer has been so powerful in my communication with God, understanding the church better, most importantly, understanding the Lord better, and myself better. I heard it said once that God answers knee-mail, as in K-N-E-E. Prayer is powerful. One of the favorite things I love to do when it comes to prayer is to ask for the intercession of the great saints. Try it sometime. You'll be very, very impressed and surprised by the amazing power of prayer.
2: Father Benedict Groeschel.
3: 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If you go visit this Ellis Island in New York City, you'll see endless pictures of faces marked by faith and courage and trust in God. That's the work of the Holy Spirit. What will America become if it makes it impossible for the Holy Spirit to work here because of untruth and self-indulgence and paganism?
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0: Welcome to the wisdom of Father Groeschel. Over the years, Father Benedict Groeschel has produced many wonderful teaching series for EWTN, and we're delighted to showcase a number of them for you. On today's show, an episode from the series Hope in the Lord. Here's Father Groeschel.
1: Hello, I'm Father Benedict Groeschel of the Franciscan Friars of the Renewal from the South Bronx, and this is the eighth segment of our series on hope. And I suspect you may have been with us in this series. Just in case you haven't, we talked about false hopes, silly hopes, little hopes, big hopes, spiritual hopes, hopes that link us with our eternal destiny, the grace of hope. And today we particularly want to look at what is the greatest hope of the human being. Now, we've already said that beyond all of the hopes that we have in this world, even hopes of doing things very well, raising a family, building a church, helping the poor, beyond that hope, which after all does come to an end with the end of our lives, is the eternal hope of salvation. But there's a very, very important element here that brings hope into daily life. And at this point, I'm very much speaking to those who are clear and sure of their belief. It may well be that you've been watching this and you have hope, but you're not a believer. You haven't committed yourself to Christ, to the church, to God. And you're going to find this talk a bit puzzling. But the believer should be able to get this very clearly, and the others should listen because they'll learn something. I'm going to talk about the source, the actual source of our hope in this life. And that is the mysterious reality that believers talk about all the time and is so very, very hard to conceptualize: grace. Unfortunately, in our society, it seems that grace is almost forgotten. It's an afterthought. People say grace before meals, which means thank you, but has nothing to do with grace. What is grace? What do I mean by grace? The most obvious thing I mean is that it is something that is free. That's what grace means. If you go to the store and they offer you something gratis, means you don't have to pay for it, or it means that you're paying for it indirectly. It's gratis. Grace is the supreme gratis. We don't earn it. We can't earn it on our own. We don't possess it. It comes completely from the redemptive suffering, death, and resurrection from the holy life of Jesus Christ. For Christians, he is the source of grace, not only for people who have lived since his time on earth, but for all good people who were saved back to the beginning of the world. And it's an interesting thing. The Catholic Church, in order to contradict the ideas of Pelagians, who have the idea that we can sort of be very graceful on our own, the Catholic Church said that no adult can lead a virtuous life consistently over a period of years without grace. So if you see someone who's consistently leading a good life, you have every reason to suspect that although they may not know it themselves, they are operating with the grace of Christ. And I've known people like that, believe me, many times. Now, what does grace do? Without grace, you would not want to do the good that lasts. You would have no call to be a really spiritual person. Without grace, you couldn't really hope or believe in God. Sometimes people have sort of opinions about God. Well, as one guy said to me at a funeral, I was running for someone who drank too much, and he was obviously a member of the club. He said, I hope you guys are right about the man.

stairs. That's not faith, whatever that is. It's not hope either. Grace gives us a supernatural faith that despite all the arguments against belief, and in fact, beyond all the arguments for belief, which are good arguments, we believe. We receive the grace to bow our neck before the mystery of God. And we don't expect that we ourselves can understand everything in heaven and on earth without ourselves. I saw a rather strange example of what happens when you don't have grace. In New York, we have a beautiful planetarium attached to the Metropolitan Museum of Natural History. And this planetarium building is called the Rose Pavilion. It's marvelous. I love to go there, meditate. They can give you proportion of the size of the Earth to the Sun and the size of the solar system to the universe. Marvelous things, marvelous. And then they have a movie called The Big Bang. And it shows you what looks like water on the beach coming in on a wave. And it says, long ago, there were just these little particles. And one of them blew up and became the universe. Please, please. This whole universe, I believe it was a little particle. Oh, yes. But it didn't just happen to be there. And it didn't just happen to blow up. I'll go along with the idea that in that little particle was the total weight of the universe. Sure. But what guided it? What guided that big explosion that on this little planet there could live some people, some creatures, who look up and say, where did we come from? That all happened by accident. That's like saying that a 747 was assembled when a tornado went through a junkyard and it just happened by chance. That's silly. That's absolutely silly. I'll never tolerate anybody laughing at faith if that's the best they can do on the other side. They should just keep quiet. It is mysterious. But faith is the acceptance not only of what we don't know, we do know about God, but especially what we don't know about God, and that we receive as the articles of faith, which are mysterious. We know they are there, but we do not have the ability to comprehend all of their inner workings and causes. By the way, that's a phrase from Einstein, who took many religious beliefs very seriously. Now, without grace, you couldn't believe, you couldn't hope, you couldn't do any of the things I'm talking about in this series. You could never have real charity. You couldn't forgive your enemies, you couldn't love your enemies, couldn't do any of those things. You couldn't be generous. Life would be very, very dull, believe me. Sometimes I ask myself what my life would have been without grace. You know, I knew I was going to be a priest when I was 7, but by the time I was 11, I was something of a psychologist. I used to listen to what people say, used to listen to songs, especially You Always Hurt the One You Love, which I heard a guy singing on New Year's Eve. I said, you know, that's true. I was 11 years old. 12 years old. So I've always been kind of a psychologist. And if I didn't have grace, I know exactly what I'd be. I wouldn't be a crook. No. Wouldn't be a murderer. Wouldn't be part of a gang. I'd be a psychologist or perhaps a psychiatrist, because if I hadn't studied theology, I would have had the time to go to medical school. And I'd be an unbelieving psychiatrist. I have dear friends that are unbelieving psychiatrists. And I'd be walking around charging people a lot of money to get them from misery to mere unhappiness. That's all you can do in therapy if you don't have faith. They're miserable. Well, see if you can cheer them up a bit, get them out of their misery, out of their depression, out of their sickness, so that they're merely unhappy. But you got to be unhappy if you don't have faith, because this whole works is going no place. It's dancing on a grave. You know, eat, drink, and be merry, for tomorrow we die. And that would be me. And I look at that, and I get terrified. Because no one earns grace. And all I can do is pray from the bottom of my heart that my good friends who do not have faith are often, to my way of thinking,
far better people by nature than I am, that they will come to faith. Well, grace is a marvelous thing. It's a grace, a kind of grace which we call actual grace, the theological, that pushes you to do something good. Even if you're far away from God, all of a sudden you get an impulse to do something good. You say, why am I doing this? Actual grace. Or a person who's a believer, they pass a poor person in the street and they say, oh my goodness, there's Christ in disguise, I'm going to help that person out. That's grace. Don't reject grace. Then there is what is called the grace of holiness, or sanctifying grace, where a person, despite their sinfulness, is in union with God, with the life of Christ. And I'm going to use an example here from a lady who was no great shakes. This lady was the kind of person that I know very well, having worked with people in trouble all my life, the woman at the well. This is St. John's Gospel, chapter 4. There came a woman of Samaria to draw water, and the Samaritans and the Jews didn't get along at all. And Jesus said to her, give me a drink, for his disciples had gone away into the city to buy food. And the Samaritan woman said to him, how is it that you, a Jew, ask a drink of me, a Samaritan woman? For Jews have no dealings with Samaritans. And Jesus said to her, if you knew the gift of God, grace, that's what that means. If you knew the gift of God and who it is that is saying to you, give me a drink, you would have asked him and he would have given you living water. And the woman said to him, sir, you have nothing to draw with and the well is deep. Where do you get that living water? Are you greater than our father Jacob, who gave us this well and drank from it himself and his sons and his cattle? And Jesus said to her, everyone who drinks from this water will thirst again, but whoever drinks from the water that I will give him will never thirst. The water that I shall give him will become in him a spring, a fountain of water, welling up to eternal life. And the woman said, sir, give me this water, that I may not thirst. And that's when Jesus said, go call your husband. And she said, I have no husband. And he said, you said it. You have no husband. You have five husbands. And the guy you're living with right now isn't one of them. He didn't put it quite that directly. Well, the poor woman, I think she forgot her bucket. And she left the water jar. She went into the town. And she told to everybody, come and see a man who's told me everything I ever did. Can this be the Christ, the Messiah? And they went out of the city and came to him. The disciples came back. And he went in and he stayed with them. Many Samaritans from that town believed in him because of the woman's testimony. He told me all that I ever did. And so when the Samaritans came to him, they asked him to stay with them, and he stayed there for 2 days. And many believed in him because of his word. And they said to the women, it is no longer because of your words that we believe, for we have heard for ourselves, and we know that this indeed is the Savior of the world. Grace. Grace came to that little town, to that poor little woman, a poor little thing. She came to the well. And let me tell you, I have seen the Messiah come many times to people as poor or poorer than that woman. Not so much financially poor, although they may be, but just humanly poor. Now, what is this fountain of living water? What is this great hope? What is it that we really hope for? Well, I'll tell you. Jesus says it so beautifully in John 15, verses 1 to 8. And here is his words at the Last Supper. Now remember, this is a society of people who grow things. It's a peasant society, an agrarian society. They think in images that come from growing things. I am the true vine, and my Father the vine dresser. Speaking here about grapes and someone who takes care of the grapes, prunes the vines. Every branch of mine that bears no fruit, he will take away, and every branch

that does bear fruit, he prunes, so that it may bear more fruit. You are already made clean by the word I have spoken to you. Abide in me, live in me, and I in you. As the branch cannot bear fruit unless it abides in the vine, neither can you unless you abide in me. I am the vine, and you are the branches. What is this life of the vine? It's what we call grace, the grace of holiness, the grace of sanctification. Now, does that mean that the person who has the grace is going to be completely holy? Of course not. A completely holy person is a saint. Sometimes they're declared saints or canonized by the church. I've known these people. I knew Mother Teresa very well. Cardinal Cook, Father Solanas. These are people, Father Chizak, who may be called saints of the church. This proposal for Dorothy Day of the Catholic Worker and the Baroness de Hoek. Oh, yes. And if these people are really saints, they are those who in great measure have opened themselves to the life of the vine. They are the people of grace. And I've met many people that have grace. I always speak about the sweet, holy, old black ladies that live in our neighborhood in the Bronx and Harlem. They're people of grace. They're not Catholics. Well, some of them aren't. But they're people of grace. The old abuelas, the old Spanish grandmothers who pray all the time. I had a great grandmother like that. I thought the rosary was part of her hand. She always prayed. These are people whose lives are surrendered to grace. Some of the sisters who taught me in school when I was a boy. Not all of them, but some. They were people of great grace. The sister who taught me in the second grade, taught for 55 years, never raised her voice once. A holy woman, Sister Teresa Maria. Now, what's going on now? We have all sorts of people who call themselves Christians who are involved with wacky things. Wacky. They verge on sorcery. They verge on magic. Sometimes it's called the New Age. There's nothing new about it at all. It's the Old Age. It's what the early Christians called Gnosticism, which means I'm getting grace, I'm being saved, I'm becoming a better Christian because of what I know. That's Gnosis, Gnosticism. It avoids, it denies the fact that Jesus Christ is the source of all grace. I think it's extremely important for everyone who wants to grow in the Christian life to acknowledge every day and perhaps many times every day by prayer that they are completely, totally dependent on Christ. My good friend and fellow psychologist, St. Paul, in his letter to the Galatians, you know, the Galatians are ethnically the same people as the Scots and the Irish, the Gaels, so, or the Galicians from northern Spain, or the Galicians from eastern Poland. And this is a tough group of people. St. Paul says in his letter to the Galatians, oh, crazy Galatians. But he says to them, through the law, I through the law died to the law that I might live to God. He's talking about the ritual observances of the Mosaic law. It was a very important point to St. Paul. The Christians, although obviously bound to the divine law, the Ten Commandments, they were not obliged to the Jewish ritual ceremonial laws. That's one of the things they left behind. And so St. Paul is saying that it's not through the law that I am saved. He says, I have been crucified with Christ. It is no longer I live, but Christ who lives in me. And the life I now live in the flesh, I live by faith in the Son of God, who loved me and gave himself for me. I do not nullify the grace of law, of the law. I do not nullify the grace of God, excuse me.
for if justification were

through the law, then Christ died to no purpose. Now, my purpose here is not to argue with Jewish people. They're trying to follow the law as they know it, or Muslim people, they know it from the Torah. I don't blame them. I blame us Christians when we think that we can do things that are going to merit our salvation. Christ has merited our salvation. But what do good works do? Good works are the expression of faith. They make it a living faith. They make it a faith of obedience. If you love me, keep my commandments. I was hungry and you gave me to eat. I was thirsty and you took me in. If you love me, keep my commandments, Jesus says. And St. James says this in an epistle, you believe, so what? The devil believes and trembles. You must have a living faith. What does living faith mean? It means that Christ works in us. I was very, very graced in my life to be given the opportunity to work with the very poor. It was a vocation I had since I was little, and the sorrow of my life is that I have another job. I work largely with priests, but when I get a chance, I join our brothers and sisters working for the very poor. It's interesting that everybody in our two communities lives and works with the very poor but me. But what a joy it is, what an incredible blessing it is to work with the poor. Because in the poor, in the devout poor, in the good poor, in the humble poor, you see the works of grace. The other day, I was in the National Shrine of the Immaculate Conception, and I was preaching on my patron saint, who I mentioned in this series, Saint Benedict Joseph Labre, a poor, mentally ill, homeless man. And as we were coming down the aisle in the procession, bishops, priests, deacons, all looking terribly important, there was a little beggar woman. She had her earthly possessions in a little shopping cart. And she was obviously dressed in things from the clothing collection. She didn't have shoes, she had sandals and socks, and the sandals looked pretty bad. And so I asked the sacristan, will you go get that woman? And she came, and she was a woman at peace. She had a little income, but not enough to afford a place to live. You can't live on $400 a month, have a place to live in Washington. And so she lived in a shelter, which she told me she found very difficult because the people used bad language. She was an educated and cultured woman. She's a graduate of the Catholic University, where the shrine is, and she's old. I asked her to get in touch with me. I want to see what we can do to find her a better place to live. But don't feel sorry for her, because she was at peace. And the priest in the shrine told me, oh, she's here all the time. She prays all the time. We see her around. She prays in that beautiful basilica. She doesn't ask for anything. She wasn't begging. She wasn't begging anything from me. I saw her and I could tell that she was a very poor person. But when I looked at her smile, and when I listened to her words, and the little bit that she wanted just to have a quiet, decent little room, so she wouldn't have to be in the shelter and hear bad language. Doesn't have to carry all her earthly possessions, modest as they were, in a little shopping cart so they don't get stolen every day. It means, you know, she doesn't have the same bed every night. What little she had in this world was a pile about that big. But don't feel sorry for her, because I could tell when I talked to her. Oh, she was a woman of faith, and more than faith, she was a woman of grace. Now, if you are a believer, look into your soul. And if there's anything good there, anything part of eternal life, anything that will possibly bring you through the doors of death into eternal life, is the life of Christ. I live, St. Paul says, no longer I, but Christ lives in me. You're a branch, and so am I, a twig. But he is divine. And that means we should be absolutely

0: as open as we can be to the grace of God. You should pray every day, as I do, that I will not put more obstacles to divine grace, that I will try not to waste my time on meaningless things, on my own pet peeves and things like that, and that the Christ may live in me. I just had my birthday, never expected to get here that long, and I was filled with sorrow and with tears that I had done so very little to open myself to the grace of Christ. Oh, you may say, look, you prefer sermons and you're going around. Or, yeah, that's nice. But I wouldn't give myself much more than a D, maybe a D plus, maybe not much. Through God's grace, I opened myself a bit to His grace. Maybe I didn't flunk, but I'm sure I'm going to go to summer school, which the Catholics call purgatory. I'm looking forward big time. But when we all get there to the other side, if we get there, it'll be because of one thing, that our hope is in Christ, and He is the source of all grace. And if you don't know Him, you haven't been given that grace, still have a hope that God will give you His grace. And you may not know where it comes from. You may not have to know, because His divine Son says, other sheep I have that are not of this fold, them also I must bring. And there will be one fold and one shepherd. Amen.
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6: 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The world's inconsistent and erratic. This is not a farm in 1880 anymore, Doug. 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
1: 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That's an image for us today from our readings in Jeremiah. No matter our past, in God's hands, He can give us a future. We'll also hear God's prophecy through Ezekiel of the coming Messiah. Father Mike explains how water flowing from the right side of the temple relates to Jesus.
2: Hi, my name is Father Mike Schmitz, and you're listening to the Bible in a Year, where we encounter God's voice and live life through the lens of Scripture. Using the Great Adventure Bible timeline, we'll read all the way from Genesis to Revelation, discovering how the story of salvation unfolds and how we fit into that story today. The Great Adventure Bible timeline was developed by Jeff Cavins and is provided by Ascension, who produced and funded this program. It is day 237. We're reading today from Jeremiah chapter 18 and 19, from Ezekiel chapter 47 and 48, the last two chapters of Ezekiel, as well as Proverbs chapter 15, verses 21 through 24. The book of the prophet Jeremiah, chapter 18, The Potter and the Clay. The word that came to Jeremiah from the Lord, "Arise and go down to the potter's house, and there I will let you hear my words." So I went down to the potter's house, and there he was working at his wheel. And the vessel he was making of clay was spoiled in the potter's hand, and he reworked it into another vessel as it seemed good to the potter to do. Then the word of the Lord came to me, "O house of Israel, can I not do with you as this potter has done, says the Lord? Behold, like the clay in the potter's hand, so are you in my hand, O house of Israel. If at any time I declare concerning a nation or a kingdom that I will pluck up and break down and destroy it, and if that nation concerning which I have spoken turns from its evil, I will repent of the evil that I intended to do to it. And if at any time I declare concerning a nation or a kingdom that I will build and plant it, and if it does evil in my sight, not listening to my voice, then I will repent of the good which I had intended to do to it. Now therefore, say to the men of Judah and the inhabitants of Jerusalem, thus says the Lord, behold, I am shaping evil against you and devising a plan against you. Return every one from his evil way and amend your ways and your doings." Israel's stubborn idolatry. But they say, "That is in vain. We will follow our own plans, and everyone will act according to the stubbornness of his evil heart." Therefore, thus says the Lord, "Ask among the nations, who has heard the like of this? The virgin Israel has done a very horrible thing. Does the snow of Lebanon leave the crags of Syrian? Do the mountain waters run dry, the cold flowing streams? But my people have forgotten me. They burn incense to false gods. They have stumbled in their ways, in the ancient roads, and have gone into bypaths, not the highway, making their land a horror, a thing to be hissed at forever. Everyone who passes by is horrified and shakes his head. Like the east wind, I will scatter them before the enemy. I will show them my back, not my face, in the day of their calamity." Plots against Jeremiah. Then they said, "Come, let us make plots against Jeremiah. For the law shall not perish from the priest, nor counsel from the wise, nor the word from the prophet. Come, let us strike him with the tongue, and let us not heed any of his words. Give heed to me, O Lord, and listen to my plea. Is evil a recompense for good? Yet they have dug a pit for my life. Remember how I stood before you to speak good for them, to turn away your wrath from them. Therefore, deliver up their children to famine. Give them over to the power of the sword. Let their wives become childless and widowed. May their men meet death by pestilence, their youths be slain by the sword in battle. May a cry be heard from their houses when you bring the marauder suddenly upon them. For they have dug a pit to take me and laid snares for my feet. Yet you, O Lord, know all their plotting to slay me. Forgive not their iniquity, nor blot out their sin from your sight. Let them be overthrown before you. Deal with them in the time of your anger." Chapter 19, The Broken Earthen Flask. Thus says the Lord, "Go, buy a potter's earthen flask, and take some of the elders of the people and some of the senior priests, and go out to the valley of the son of Hinnom at the entry of the potsherd gate, and proclaim there the words that I tell

you. You shall say, Hear the word of the Lord, O kings of Judah and inhabitants of Jerusalem. Thus says the Lord of hosts, the God of Israel. Behold, I am bringing such evil upon this place that the ears of everyone who hears of it will tingle. Because the people have forsaken me and have profaned this place by burning incense in it to other gods whom neither they nor their fathers nor the kings of Judah have known. And because they have filled this place with the blood of innocents and have built the high places of Baal to burn their sons in the fire as burnt offerings to Baal, which I did not command or decree, nor did it come into my mind. Therefore, behold, days are coming, says the Lord, when this place shall no more be called Topheth or the valley of the son of Hinnom, but the valley of slaughter. And in this place I will make void the plans of Judah and Jerusalem, and will cause their people to fall by the sword before their enemies, and by the hand of those who seek their life. I will give their dead bodies for food to the birds of the air and to the beasts of the earth. And I will make this city a horror, a thing to be hissed at. Everyone who passes by it will be horrified and will hiss because of all its disasters. And I will make them eat the flesh of their sons and their daughters. And everyone shall eat the flesh of his neighbor in the siege and in the distress with which their enemies and those who seek their life afflict them. Then you shall break the flask in the sight of the men who go with you, and shall say to them, Thus says the Lord of hosts, So will I break this people and this city, as one breaks a potter's vessel, so that it can never be mended. Men shall bury in Topheth, because there will be no place else to bury. Thus will I do to this place, says the Lord, and to its inhabitants, making this city like Topheth. The houses of Jerusalem and the houses of the kings of Judah, all the houses upon whose roofs incense has been burned to all the host of heaven, and drink offerings have been poured out to other gods, shall be defiled like the place of Topheth. Then Jeremiah came from Topheth, where the Lord had sent him to prophesy, and he stood in the court of the Lord's house and said to all the people, Thus says the Lord of hosts, the God of Israel, Behold, I am bringing upon this city and upon all its towns all the evil that I have pronounced against it, because they have stiffened their neck, refusing to hear my words. The Book of the Prophet Ezekiel, Chapter 47, Water Flowing from the Temple. Then he brought me back to the door of the temple, and behold, water was issuing from below the threshold of the temple toward the east, for the temple faced east, and the water was flowing down from below the right side of the threshold of the temple, south of the altar. Then he brought me out by way of the north gate, and led me round on the outside to the outer gate that faces toward the east, and the water was coming out on the right side. Going on eastward with a line in his hand, the man measured 1,000 cubits, and then led me through the water, and it was ankle deep. Again he measured 1,000, and led me through the water, and it was knee deep. Again he measured 1,000, and led me through the water, and it was up to the loins. Again he measured 1,000, and it was a river that I could not pass through, for the water had risen. It was deep enough to swim in, a river that could not be passed through. And he said to me, Son of man, have you seen this? Then he led me back along the bank of the river. As I went back, I saw upon the bank of the river very many trees on the one side and on the other. And he said to me, This water flows toward the eastern region and goes down into the Arabah. And when it enters the stagnant waters of the sea, the water will become fresh. And wherever the river goes, every living creature which swarms will live, and there will be very many fish. For this water goes there, that the waters of the sea may become fresh, so that everything will live where the river goes. Fishermen will stand beside the sea from Ein Gedi to Ein Eglaim. It will be a place for the spreading of nets. Its fish will be of very many kinds, like the fish of the great sea. But its swamps and marshes will not become fresh. They are to be left for salt. And on the banks, on both sides of the river, there will grow all kinds of trees for food. Their leaves will not wither, nor their fruit fail, but they will bear fresh fruit every month, because the water for them flows from the sanctuary. Their fruit will be for food, and their leaves for healing. New boundaries of the land. Thus says the Lord God, These are the boundaries by which you shall divide the land for inheritance among the 12 tribes of Israel. Joseph shall have 2 portions, and you shall divide it equally. I swore to give it to your fathers, and this land shall fall to you as your inheritance. This shall be the boundary of the land. On the north side, from the great sea by way of Hethlon to the entrance of Hamath, and on to Zedad, Berothoth, Sibraim, which lies on the border between Damascus and Hamath, and as far as Hazer Hatakon, which is on the border of Haran.
So the boundary shall run from the sea

to Hazar Enon, which is on the northern border of Damascus, with the border of Hamath to the north. This shall be the north side. On the east side, the boundary shall run from Hazar Enon between Hauran and Damascus, along the Jordan between Gilead and the land of Israel, to the eastern sea and as far as Tamar. This shall be the east side. On the south side, it shall run from Tamar as far as the waters of Meribath Kadesh, thence along the brook of Egypt to the great sea. This shall be the south side. On the west side, the great sea shall be the boundary to a point opposite the entrance of Hamath. This shall be the west side. So you shall divide this land among you according to the tribes of Israel. You shall allot it as an inheritance for yourselves and for the aliens who reside among you and have begotten children among you. They shall be to you as native-born sons of Israel. With you, they shall be allotted an inheritance among the tribes of Israel. In whatever tribe the alien resides, there you shall assign him his inheritance, says the Lord God. Chapter 48. The Tribal Portions. These are the names of the tribes. Beginning at the northern border, from the sea by way of Hethlon to the entrance of Hamath, as far as Hazar Enon, which is on the northern border of Damascus over against Hamath, and extending from the east side to the west, Dan, one portion. Adjoining the territory of Dan, from the east side to the west, Asher, one portion. Adjoining the territory of Asher, from the east side to the west, Naphtali, one portion. Adjoining the territory of Naphtali, from the east side to the west, Manasseh, one portion. Adjoining the territory of Manasseh, from the east side to the west, Ephraim, one portion. Adjoining the territory of Ephraim, from the east side to the west, Reuben, one portion. Adjoining the territory of Reuben, from the east side to the west, Judah, one portion. Adjoining the territory of Judah, from the east side to the west, shall be the portion which you shall set apart, 25,000 cubits in breadth, and in length equal to one of the tribal portions, from the east side to the west, with the sanctuary in the midst of it. The portion which you shall set apart for the Lord shall be 25,000 cubits in length, and 20,000 in breadth. These shall be the allotment of the holy portion. The priests shall have an allotment measuring 25,000 cubits on the northern side, 10,000 cubits in breadth on the western side, 10,000 in breadth on the eastern side, and 25,000 in length on the southern side, with the sanctuary of the Lord in the midst of it. This shall be for the consecrated priests, the sons of Zadok, who kept my charge, who did not go astray when the people of Israel went astray, as the Levites did. And it shall belong to them as a special portion from the holy portion of the land, a most holy place adjoining the territory of the Levites. And alongside the territory of the priests, the Levites shall have an allotment 25,000 cubits in length and 10,000 in breadth. The whole length shall be 25,000 cubits and the breadth 20,000. They shall not sell or exchange any of it. They shall not alienate this choice portion of the land, for it is holy to the Lord. The remainder, 5,000 cubits in breadth and 25,000 in the length, shall be for ordinary use for the city, for dwellings and for open country. In the midst of it shall be the city. And these shall be its dimensions, the north side 4,500 cubits, the south side 4,500, the east side 4,500, and the west side 4,500. And the city shall have open land, on the north 250 cubits, on the south 250, on the east 250, and on the west 250. The remainder of the length alongside the holy portion shall be 10,000 cubits to the east and 10,000 to the west, and it shall be alongside the holy portion. Its produce shall be food for the workers of the city. And the workers of the city from all the tribes of Israel shall till it. The whole portion which you shall set apart shall be 25,000 cubits square, that is, the holy portion together with the property of the city. What remains on both sides of the holy portion and of the property of the city shall belong to the prince. Extending from the 25,000 cubits of the holy portion to the east border, and westward from the 25,000 cubits to the west border, parallel to the tribal portions, it shall belong to the prince. The holy portion, with the sanctuary of the temple in its midst, and the property of the Levites, and the property of the city, shall be in the midst of that which belongs to the prince. The portion of the prince shall lie between the territory of Judah and the territory of Benjamin. As for the rest of the tribes, from the east side to the west, Benjamin, one portion. Adjoining the territory of Benjamin, from the east side to the west, Simeon, one portion. Adjoining the territory of Simeon, from the east side to the west, Issachar, one portion.
adjoining the territory of Issachar from the east side to the west, Zebulun.

one portion. Adjoining the territory of Zebulun, from the east side to the west, Gad, one portion. And adjoining the territory of Gad to the south, the boundary shall run from Tamar to the waters of Meribeth Kadesh, thence along the brook of Egypt to the great sea. This is the land which you shall allot as an inheritance among the tribes of Israel, and these are their several portions, says the Lord God. These shall be the exits of the city on the north side, which is to be 4,500 cubits in measure, three gates, the gate of Reuben, the gate of Judah, and the gate of Levi, the gates of the city being named after the tribes of Israel. On the east side, which is to be 4,500 cubits, three gates, the gate of Joseph, the gate of Benjamin, and the gate of Dan. On the south side, which is to be 4,500 cubits by measure, three gates, the gate of Simeon, the gate of Issachar, and the gate of Zebulun. On the west side, which is to be 4,500 cubits, three gates, the gate of Gad, the gate of Asher, and the gate of Naphtali. The circumference of the city shall be 18,000 cubits, and the name of the city henceforth shall be, The Lord is There. The Book of Proverbs, chapter 15, verses 21 through 24. Folly is a joy to him who has no sense, but a man of understanding walks aright. Without counsel, plans go wrong, but with many advisers they succeed. To make an apt answer is a joy to a man, and a word in season, how good it is. The wise man's path leads upward to life, that he may avoid Sheol beneath. Father in heaven, we give you praise. Thank you so much. Thank you so much for this day. And thank you so much for bringing us back to your word on this day. And you are a gift. Your word is a gift. And this day, Lord God, whatever day this is in our lives, it is day 237 of just listening to your word. And we thank you so much for continuing to speak to us, not only speaking to our minds and revealing you to us, but also speaking to our hearts and moving our hearts to belong to you with everything we have and with everything we are. We thank you, we give you praise, and we bless your name. In Jesus' name, we pray. Amen. In the name of Father, Son, Holy Spirit, amen. Oh gosh, you guys. Okay, not only do we get to the end of Ezekiel, which was awesome, and we're going to get to that in just a second, but here's Jeremiah 18 and 19, just so good. Oh, that's a real quick reminder, because I know sometimes we get to this part of the podcast, right? And we might even forget the words we heard, because there are a lot of words spoken. The word of God is powerful and living and effective, but sometimes it can go in one ear and not the other. So let's review a little bit of Jeremiah 18. It starts out by talking about the potter and the clay, and right? So the word of the Lord comes to Jeremiah, go down to the potter's house. And what does the potter do? He's making a vessel out of clay, and then he refashions it. Then he reworks it. He decides, this is not how I want it. And so he fixes it. And this is so good, because obviously Jeremiah then makes the connection. And the connection is, hear, O Israel, this is what I can do. Can I not do this? Can I not take a nation, a kingdom? Can I not take a people that does not belong to me and make them mine? Can I also not take the people that's mine and say, you're not living the way I've called you to? And he's the potter, we're the clay. And it's so powerful for us to realize this and recognize this in our lives too, that no matter what our past is, that God can say, no, but in my hands, I can give you a future. No matter what we've done in the past, that we can say, okay, God, I'm in your hands. Also, I mean, good for good or for ill, right? We can look to our negative past, our sinful, broken past, and say, God, in your hands, you can make me new. You can make me something that I can never make on my own. But also, if we look at our good past and realize, okay, Lord, that was good, but that was also your grace. That was also your gift. The fact that maybe we've done good in our past, we've been blessed in our past, does not mean that we deserve that, and does not mean that now we've earned some kind of future. It's, Lord, no, actually today, I'm still in your hands. So whether our past has been just a mess, you know, broken, or whether our past has been blessed and incredible, we find ourselves in this moment in God's hand. And that reality of like, no, Lord, I am the clay and you are the potter. And that's why it goes on to talk about Israel's stubborn idolatry. Because here's this connection, the connection with Israel and with us. Here, remember Jeremiah, he's warning them of what's coming. Ezekiel, this is the end of the chapter, sorry, the end of the book. And so this is after all the destruction that has come upon everyone. But Jeremiah is still saying, you guys, more disaster is coming, which is why in chapter 18, there are these plots against Jeremiah. And they said, come, let us make plots against Jeremiah.
For the law shall not, this is so good, for the law shall not perish from the priest, nor counsel from the wise, nor the word from the prophet. So let's strike him. Let's not heed any of his words. Basically, we don't have to listen to Jeremiah because

honestly, we still have got priests. We still have wise. We still have prophets. We'll listen to them instead. But remember what they're doing. They're being false. They're only telling the people what they want to hear, not what they need to hear. Jeremiah is the only one, at least we know about, who's telling the people what they need to hear. And so Jeremiah, this strikes him. Remember, he's the weeping prophet. This strikes Jeremiah to the heart so much that he's like, okay, fine. He's kind of like Moses in this. Remember Moses in the wilderness, where there's a couple times where he's just like, this is a stiff-necked people, Lord. Like, sometimes he's interceding on their behalf, but other times Moses is like, I'm done. I'm over this people. Lord God, go ahead, just take him out. But then he, of course, changes his mind and says, okay, I'm sorry, I'm interceding for them. This is what Jeremiah is doing right now too, is that he, weeping prophet, he cares about them so much. He loves them. He loves God both so much. But at this moment, Jeremiah is going to be thrown into a cistern, right? He's going to be thrown into a dried out retainer of water in the ground. And so there's these plots against him. And of course, at some point, even his love, even his patience runs out. And so we have to recognize that's the reality, because there's a place at which, you know, even the holiest people that we know, holiest people that are among us, they're still people, right? They're still human beings, and their love and their patience is finite, as opposed to God, whose love is infinite, whose patience is infinite. And yet there are consequences to our behavior. Obviously, in chapter 19, we have the broken earthen flask. Basically, God says to Jeremiah, go buy a potter's earthen flask. Take some of the elders of the people, the priests, go out to the valley. In memory, the valley of Hinnom, so the valley where they had sacrificed their own children to the false god, go there and shatter the potter's flask, the earthen flask, saying, like, this is what's going to happen. If you continue this, this is what's going to happen. Babylon is coming, and they're going to destroy everything here. The temple, they're going to destroy the city. They're going to take everyone worth taking and exile them. And that's the symbol, and that's the message, of course, Jeremiah. Now, Jeremiah doesn't revel in this, even though he's praying for judgment upon the people. He loves the people, and he loves the Lord, and he does not want disaster to come upon them, but he is telling them it is coming. And that's, again, for all of us, this reality, the recognition, the remembering, the fact that our actions, our decisions have consequences. And those consequences can be blessing, but those consequences can also be painful. And so we just recognize, okay, Lord, I can repent now, whether it's time to repent. At the end of Ezekiel, we have this incredible, incredible image. Remember, we've been following this rebuilding of the temple. We've been following the reconstituting of the city of Jerusalem. And now we have this incredible image of the water running from underneath the temple, from the right side to the east. And the image, of course, is that this small, small trickle of water that goes from the right side of the temple, from the east side of the temple, and flows out. It continues to get deeper and deeper and deeper as it goes into the Dead Sea, basically. It says into the Arabah, right? So that region of Israel is all the way down to the Dead Sea. If you know anything about the Dead Sea, you know that nothing lives there. And here is God's prophecy through Ezekiel that says, no, this living water that flows from the temple will go all the way down to the Dead Sea. Not only will there be incredible life in the Dead Sea, with fish abounding and life teeming in the Dead Sea, but all along that river, there will be so much fruit on the trees and everything that grows there. It'll bear fruit every month, not just, you know, once a year or twice a year. Every month it will bear fruit. And so this water, this living water that comes from the temple, is a prophecy, obviously, not only of the fact that God is going to bring his people back to Jerusalem. That's going to happen after they leave Babylon. But ultimately, what God is going to do in bringing life to this world, it's just so incredible. Jesus, he says, destroy this temple, I will rebuild it in 3 days. And they say, you're kidding me? This temple's been under construction for over 40 years. You're going to rebuild it in 3 days. But then scripture says, but he was referring to them about the temple of his body. If you ever see a crucifix, you will note not only is Jesus crucified on the cross there, but he always has the spear mark, right, on his side. We know that from John's gospel that one of the soldiers thrust him through with a lance. And what happened? Out of that, blood and water flowed. Now, the church fathers, people from the very beginning, always saw that as a symbol. The water is a symbol of baptism, and the blood is a symbol of the Eucharist, of Holy Communion. That water and blood flowing from the side of Jesus. But here's Jesus. Remember, his body is the thing. He was referring to the temple of his body. And here in Ezekiel, we have this image of water flowing from the right side of the temple. If you ever see a crucifix, you will always note
that it's from the right side.

6. Unless you eat my flesh and drink my blood, you have no life within you. But all those who eat my flesh and drink my blood have eternal life. Which is incredible. What an incredible gift that Jesus is the fulfillment of not just this prophecy at the end of the book of the prophet Ezekiel, but of all of the prophecies about the Messiah in the Old Testament fulfilled in Jesus Christ. This is our last day with the book of the prophet Ezekiel. Tomorrow, if you have the reading plan, you know, we're jumping into Daniel. We're continuing with Jeremiah, but jumping into the first two chapters of Daniel. So we're going kind of all over time here, right? So remember, Ezekiel is the end. Ezekiel is the last kind of big prophet before we hear of the being brought back to Jerusalem, the reconstruction of the city, the reconstruction of the temple. That's coming in a number of days, but we have to still go through some more prophets who are in exile, including Jeremiah, as he continues that process of Babylon coming in and continuing to destroy things, but also Daniel. Remember, Daniel was exiled in that first wave of exile. We're going to hear about that tomorrow. Oh man, here we go. Let's keep on trucking along. I am praying for you. Please, please pray for me. My name is Father Mike, and I cannot wait to see you tomorrow. God bless.

0: That was day 237 of Bible in a Year with Father Mike Schmitz. Did you know there are short videos of encouragement and teaching available on the Ascension Presents YouTube channel? Here are a couple examples.
1: I would propose like putting on yourself some sort of what I'll call like a poor tax. So you figure out whatever the percentage or the breakdown is, but say it's like 10% of every dollar I spend that's like just like on me or not on essential items, I'm going to also like allocate to give to the poor. So if I'm going to spend $100 on something, I have to also set aside $10 that I'm going to give to some sort of charity. So you got to have some sort of charity, right, already queued up where you can give. What I like about it is this, primarily because it allows us to practice this Galatians 2:10 thing of always being mindful of the poor and our spending and what we're doing. We're never just doing it in a vacuum. We're never just doing it in like the context of our own maybe very comfortable space, which many of us live in. But we want to keep, especially as Christians and as Catholics, we want to keep in context all of the situation of the whole world. It's just a really good principle, a way to be mindful of the poor and a way to actually continue to help the poor.
2: Could just be, okay, I'm indifferent. You know, someone gossips about someone else and I don't care. Can't be bothered. I don't care enough about that person. I don't care enough about the church. I don't care enough about Jesus. In that case, I need more love. And so that means coming before Jesus in the Eucharist, in prayer, and just saying, God, increase my love. Because I realize that these people who are being gossiped or being treated unjustly, being treated cruelly, that should bother me. It bothers you, Lord. That when your name is defamed, Lord, it should bother me. That when your bride, the church, is being trashed, then it should bother me. So give me the kind of heart that's strong enough, right, to move, courageous, but it's also sensitive enough to be moved, right? Not a heart that's numb, not a heart that's stone, a heart that's strong, strong enough to move, and sensitive enough to be moved.
0: Those were short videos of inspiration and encouragement from the Ascension Presents YouTube channel, this time with Father Mark Mary and Father Mike. 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
1: Here's an example of a disturbing legal contradiction in New Hampshire. William Kelly was sentenced to 80 years in prison after being convicted for murdering his girlfriend and her unborn child. The baby was between 35 and 36 weeks gestation. Under New Hampshire law, that baby was legally recognized as a victim of murder. That raises an obvious question. If an unborn child is a victim when someone else kills him or her, why is that same child not a victim of murder if the mother chooses an abortion? New Hampshire law actually makes this contradiction explicit. It recognizes the unborn child as a victim of homicide while specifically exempting abortion from that protection. How can it be a baby in one case and not in another?
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3: 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What drives us to make the decisions we make, both the good and the bad? And how can this drive, the passions, as Father Mike calls them, affect our lives?
2: Hi, my name is Father Mike Schmitz, and you're listening to the Catechism in a Year, where we encounter God's plan of sheer goodness for us, revealed in Scripture, and passed down through the tradition of the Catholic faith. The Catechism in a Year is provided by Ascension, who produced and funded this program. In 365 days, we'll read through the Catechism of the Catholic Church, discovering our identity in God's family as we journey together toward our heavenly home. Today is going to be the day. I'm going to make it back to you. It's day 237, paragraphs 1762 to 1775, all about the passions. In fact, about the morality of the passions. Yesterday, we had a chance. Oh man, how good is this? Yesterday, we had a chance to talk about the sources of morality. What makes an act good? What makes an act evil? What are the three components, essential components that make a moral act either morally good or morally bad? Remember, it was the object chosen, the end or the intention, and then the circumstances. Today, we're talking about some of that inner world stuff. And the recognition is, what does the term passion even mean? It's this. It's the term passion belongs to the Christian patrimony. So basically, feelings or passions are emotions or movements of the sensitive appetite that gets more technical, hang on, that incline us to act or not to act in regard to something felt or imagined to be good or evil. So there you go. The definition of passions is in paragraph 1763. If you want to take a look at that ahead of time or after the fact, either way, it's going to be great. Probably want to take a look at it a couple times because we recognize that these are feelings and that not just feeling feelings. These are feelings that, what do you mean feeling feelings? I don't know what I mean. I mean, these are feelings. Again, they're natural components of the human psyche. And the sensitive appetite, what do we mean by that? Well, we recognize that we have an appetite. We have a will, right? We have with the will is what enables me to choose. The appetite is what draws me. The appetite is what moves me. The appetite is that inner world, that thing that I want, I grasp, I seek out after this thing. And the appetite, again, can be anything. It can be that I long for honor. I long for fame. I long for love. Those things that we don't even will, but we just simply experience. We feel them. That is the movement of the sensitive appetite that incline us either to do a thing. I want to be a great basketball player. So this passion, this drive, this hunger, like the kind of thing that like, I don't know, singers would sing about and poets write about and athletes like, you know, I always had this drive, that kind of thing to do the thing or not to do the thing. We recognize that there's sometimes someone who has some kind of self-discipline. And they're going to say, yep, I'm not going to go out tonight because I have this innate or this inside of me, this sensitive appetite that turns away from, you know, the things that get in the way of my achieving these goals, basically. Now, it's not just about goals, though. This is to act or not to act in regard to something felt or imagined to be good or evil. So remember, we talked about Christian Smith the other day and how he had discovered, really,

American young adults, by and large, did not have the ability or the categories to make moral decisions. So there's this sense of sometimes there's things that merely remember they wouldn't even use, many of them wouldn't use the word this is good or evil or bad or bad or good, but they would say this is stupid or this is just dumb or that's just sick. So if regardless something either felt or imagined to be good or evil, so that sense of it's drawing me towards something good or it's drawing me away something from something bad, that appetite, or it can do the opposite, right? I can be drawn to the evil thing. I can be repelled by the good thing. So we're going to talk about those passions and also about how they fit into the moral life today. So that's a lot of an intro today. I apologize for that. Let's get launched in by calling upon the Lord. We pray. Father in heaven, we give you thanks. Truly, truly, you have given us, you made us human beings with bodies and souls. Those bodies, we have desires in our hearts, we have desires in our bodies. We have desires in ourselves, in our psyche, Lord God, and you've made us, you've given us these, so many of these desires, but also so many of these desires have become distorted. So many of these desires have experienced the result of the fall. We experience fear where we should not fear. We experience bravado where we should be humble. We experience greed where we have enough. We experience all of these emotions, anger, when we're not justified in this. Or, Lord God, we know that sometimes our justified emotions, we act on in not good ways. We twist them. We feed those that shouldn't be fed, and we don't feed those that should be fed. Lord God, just give us clarity today. In the midst of our passions, in the midst of this call to live a moral life and a good life, we ask that you please refine our emotions, refine our passions, make those that should be strong, strong, and make those that should be said no to, give us the ability to have a will that is in charge of our passions. Give us the ability to have an intellect that knows when it's the right thing to run and when it's the right thing to stand and fight. Oh God, help give us an intellect that knows when to act and when not to act. And give us strong passions so that we can respond to life with power and with strength. In Jesus' name we pray, amen. In the name of the Father and of the Son and of the Holy Spirit, amen. Today is day 237. We're reading paragraphs 1762 to 1775. Article 5, The Morality of the Passions. The human person is ordered to beatitude by his deliberate acts. The passions or feelings he experiences can dispose him to it and contribute to it. Passions. The term passions belongs to the Christian patrimony. Feelings or passions are emotions or movements of the sensitive appetite that incline us to act or not to act in regard to something felt or imagined to be good or evil. The passions are natural components of the human psyche. They form the passageway and ensure the connection between the life of the senses and the life of the mind. Our Lord called man's heart the source from which the passions spring. There are many passions. The most fundamental passion is love, aroused by the attraction of the good. Love causes a desire for the absent good and the hope of obtaining it. This movement finds completion in the pleasure and joy of the good possessed. The apprehension of evil causes hatred, aversion, and fear of the impending evil. This movement ends in sadness at some present evil or in the anger that resists it. To love is to will the good of the other. All other affections have their source in this first movement of the human heart toward the good. Only the good can be loved. As St. Augustine said, passions are evil if love is evil, and good if it is good. Passions and the moral life. In themselves, passions are neither good nor evil. They are morally qualified only to the extent that they effectively engage reason and will. Passions are said to be voluntary, either because they are commanded by the will or because the will does not place obstacles in their way. It belongs to the perfection of the moral or human good that the passions be governed by reason. Strong feelings are not decisive for the morality or the holiness of persons. They are simply the inexhaustible reservoir of images and affections in which the moral life is expressed. Passions are morally good when they contribute to a good action, evil in the opposite case. The upright will orders the movements of the senses it appropriates to the good and to beatitude. An evil will succumbs to disordered passions and exacerbates them. Emotions and feelings can be taken up into the virtues or perverted by the vices. In the Christian life, the Holy Spirit himself accomplishes his work by mobilizing the whole being with all its sorrow.

sorrows, fears, and sadness, as is visible in the Lord's agony and passion. In Christ, human feelings are able to reach their consummation in charity and divine beatitude. Moral perfection consists in man's being moved to the good, not by his will alone, but also by his sensitive appetite, as in the words of the psalm, "My heart and flesh sing for joy to the living God." In brief, the term passions refers to the affections or the feelings. By his emotions, man intuits the good and suspects evil. The principal passions are love and hatred, desire and fear, joy, sadness, and anger. In the passions, as movements of the sensitive appetite, there is neither moral good nor evil. But, insofar as they engage reason and will, there is moral good or evil in them. Emotions and feelings can be taken up in the virtues or perverted by the vices. The perfection of the moral good consists in man's being moved to the good not only by his will, but also by his heart. Okay, there we have it, paragraphs 1762 to 1775, the morality of the passions. Okay, so on one hand, the passions are amoral, right? They're neutral. They're neither good nor bad in and of themselves. To feel anger or joy, love or hatred, a fear, sadness, anger, say that already, see, maybe said it twice. It's in paragraph 1772. It highlights these. It says the principal passions are love and hatred, desire and fear, joy, sadness, and anger. To feel those on their own is simply amoral, right? So that's, they just are. In some ways we can look at that. And there's a lot of us, right? There's a lot of stuff in our lives that just, they're amoral. They're neither in and of themselves, they're neither good nor bad. So we'll keep that in mind. At the same time, there is a moral component. That's why Article 5 is all about the morality of the passions, because there is a moral component to this. So let's begin by defining what passions are. So you might just say it like this. Passions are feelings. I mean, you can make it really, really simple, but I think there's a good about paragraph 1763 that offers a deeper definition. So passions are what? They're feelings or emotions or movements of the sensitive appetite that incline us to act or not to act in regard to something felt or imagined to be good or evil. On their own, feelings are neither good nor evil. Like we call that amoral. That's different than immoral. That's with an I-M. Immoral is wrong, right? Amoral is neither good nor bad. It's neither moral nor immoral. In so many ways, the feelings we feel, they just are. You might call them they're part of the raw material that we have to work with, right? So you might be someone who's more inclined to anger, to feeling that anger. You might be someone who's more inclined to be optimistic, right? To kind of feel a pleasantness about you. That is neither good nor bad. If you're the kind of person who's naturally more cantankerous in the sense that you experience, negative emotion versus someone who is more optimistic or pleasant and you experience more a higher degree of positive emotion, then that's neither good nor bad. That's neither virtuous nor vicious. Now, at the same time, this is where everything hangs. What we do with that, that's where we either grow in virtue or we grow in vice, right? So if I'm someone who's naturally more inclined to a negative feelings, negative emotions, and I feed that, then I become that cantankerous person. And I used the word cantankerous before, but we need to be clear. Just having negative emotion is on its own. It's not the best, right? But it's not a vice yet. If I act on that, if I feed it, then I'm becoming a cantankerous person, then I'm becoming more vicious, right? Same kind of thing when it comes to someone who has a lot of positive emotion. If I feed that and I channel that positivity or maybe use that positivity united to virtue, then I become not only a happy person, they seem like a pleasant person, but I might even become a joyful person. I might even become a generous person. I might even actually use that natural disposition I have in me towards positivity to help other people. And in that case, it would be growing in virtue. Now, I can also take the negative emotion and channel it into, like, so I have negative emotion about an injustice. I really actually become angry when I see something wrong. Okay, see anger on its own, neither bad nor good. But if I channel that anger into acting positively, right? If I channel the anger of this is something unjust happening, this is something wrong happening, and then I act in virtue, that I stand up for the person who would need to be stood up for, that I see that homeless person and I say, this is wrong, I want to do something about this. If I see that person who's being bullied, whatever the thing is, right? If that anger moves me to good action, that becomes virtuous.
similarly, you know, my pleasant feelings, I'm always pleasant. I'm very agreeable. Maybe that's your natural.

0: disposition is you're someone who's really more agreeable than disagreeable. And that leads you to inaction, right? You see injustice, but you don't care that you see something that's wrong. And you're like, yeah, but I mean, we're all fine. Everything's fine. I'm fine. And that agreeableness, right, can sometimes lead us to a place of vice where I didn't act when I should have acted. Now, in paragraph 1765 and 1766, it highlights, it says, there are many passions, but the most fundamental passion is love, which is aroused by the attraction of the good. Now, why would the church say the most fundamental passion is love? Now, why would the church say the most fundamental passion is love? I would say it like this, that if we recognize the passions are the driver, right? The passions are the engine, right? The engine that either moves us to act or not to act. That love is the most powerful of all of these drivers. Because other powerful drivers, they can be good, they can be helpful, but they're not the same as love. Like, for example, fear. I used anger earlier too. Fear and anger, those also can be powerful drivers, but they're not powerful drivers in the same way that love is a powerful driver. In fact, it says here in 1765, it says, the apprehension of evil causes hatred, aversion, and fear of the impending evil. And this movement ends in sadness at some present evil or in the anger that resists it. Again, powerful and good, but love is to will the good of the other, is to choose the good of the other. And I love how 1776 kind of ties it up with a bow here and says, all other affections have their source in this first movement of the human heart toward the good. And all other affections have their source in this first movement of the human heart to the good. Again, those other things, hatred, aversion, fear, impending evil, joy, all those other affections, all those other passions have their source in this first movement of the human heart toward the good. Why? Because only the good can truly be loved. And that's St. Augustine who said, only the good can be loved. He say, well, how is that possible? Well, because the very definition of love, to love is to will the good of the other. And so anytime it's not the good, it's not love. It's something other than love. It might be a strong feeling. Again, it could be a strong passion. Going back to this, it could be a strong passion, but unless it's the good, then it isn't love. Now, going on from here, we have paragraph 1768 that highlights this so importantly. It says, strong feelings are not decisive for the morality or the holiness of persons. You know, someone could say, yeah, they feel very strongly. They feel passionately about this. Like that's wonderful, maybe. But they are not decisive for the morality or the holiness of persons. Just because someone has a strong or deep conviction about something, just because someone is passionate about something, just because someone has a lot of emotion around anything, a lot of desire, that doesn't make that thing good and doesn't make that person virtuous. Keep this in mind. We feel a lot of passions. We feel any number of passions. Our passions do not give us permission. Keep this, hold on to this, please. It's so important for us to understand this because we live in a culture right now where our passions give us sanction. In fact, there's a man named Sheldon Van Auken who I believe wrote an essay called The Parenthetically False Sanction of Eros. And in this, he's talking about Eros, right? Eros is that kind of love, that the love of desire, right? So passions. And he highlighted this, and he highlighted this years and years ago, where you have Mr. A, who's talking with you, and Mr. A is saying, oh, I can't begin to tell you how Jane makes me feel when I'm with her. She, it's the best thing. She makes me more generous. She makes me more patient. She makes me so kind and good. And of course, Sheldon Van Auken goes on to say, Mr. A is not married to Jill. He's married to Betsy, you know, kind of a situation where it's like, wait a second. But he's saying, but no, but I desire her so much and she makes me so happy. And this, because I have this desire, it gives me permission. Because I feel so strongly about this, I get to break my promises. And here in paragraph 1768, it's highlighting this. Strong feelings are not decisive for the morality or the holiness of persons. Just because I feel something strongly doesn't give me automatic permission to do that or to act on that thing. Strong feelings are merely, what are they? They're simply the inexhaustible reservoir of images and affections in which the moral life is expressed. So passions are morally good when they contribute to a good action, but passions are morally evil when they contribute to an evil action. Okay, this is so important for us, that on their own, strong feelings are neither good nor evil. Also on their own, strong feelings cannot give us permission to give in to our passions. It goes on to say, emotions and feelings can be taken up into the virtues, when we choose the good, or perverted by the vices. Now, last two things. One note here is that in the Christian life, the Holy Spirit is the one who accomplishes his work by mobilizing the whole being, right? So what does that mean? That means that all of our sorrows, our fears, our sadnesses, all of those things we feel, the Holy Spirit's the one who brings them together, united with our intellect and with our will, right? This is this, our passions, our intellect, and our will. The Holy Spirit is the one who brings all of those together to create a person who's holy. So keep this in mind. All of those things can be brought to the Lord. If you're feeling what you would say, like, but yeah, this is a negative passion. Like, this is not a, it's not one of the doesn't seem like, doesn't look like a holy passion. So I'm going to put that off to the side. No, bring that to the Lord. In fact, the Lord brought that to his father, right? In the agony in the garden, he brought his sorrows, he brought his fears, he brought his sadness to his father. So please, please, whatever passion you're experiencing, all of that can be brought before the Lord. Because if that's what's in there, if that's what's in the engine, if that's what's driving the engine right now is fear or sadness or whatever that is, then that has to be brought before the Lord, because we have an intellect and a will and we have passions. And here's the last note on this, is the church even says that, yes, the will is wonderful. I'm paraphrasing, of course. The intellect, obviously the intellect wants to apprehend the true here, and the will wants to choose the good. The church is not teaching us to destroy or defeat the passions, to eliminate the passions. That is not at all what the church teaches. In fact, it's the opposite. And C.S. Lewis has highlighted, it's not that we desire too much in life or out of life. We desire too little. And Jesus doesn't say, you guys love too much. You need to love less. He doesn't ever say that. He doesn't say, you guys feel too much, you need to feel less. He doesn't ever say this. And moral perfection, paragraph 1770, this is landing the plane here. Moral perfection consists in man's being moved to the good, not by his will alone, but also by his sensitive appetite. Now keep this in mind. Again, our intellect wants to apprehend what's true. That's true. And our will wants to choose that as good. But our perfection is that our inner world has been so transformed that we also desire the good. That what paragraph 1770 is trying to caution us against is white knuckle Christianity, where I have these passions that are just out of control, wild, crazy, and they want the bad all of the time. And yet, okay, no, but I'm going to choose the right thing. That's still virtuous. That's still good. But true Christian perfection, right? Freedom. Remember that word freedom. Freedom is found when not only my intellect apprehends the true, and my will is choosing the good, but also my desires, those passions are oriented towards the good. And I not only tell myself, okay, this is the right thing, this is the right thing, this is the right thing, but actually I want to do the right thing. It's something like when people will talk about having eliminated processed sugar from their diets, right? They say at first just, oh man, all I want is a donut, or all I want is whatever that processed sugar is. And then after a while, they realize, I don't want that at all. Actually, I kind of begin to crave what they might call, you know, clean foods or something like that. That's just simply an analogy. But we recognize that our passions, our desires, what we're oriented toward, what moves us can change. And in fact, for Christian perfection, it has to change. So again, my intellect wants to apprehend the true. My will wants to choose the good. But the church also says, and in doing that, the goal is not just, okay, I'm choosing what I know is good, or I'm choosing what I know is true, but also I want that. And my desires have not been eliminated. They've not been eradicated. My desires have been reoriented. They've been transformed. And that's part of the goal. Anyways, so here we are, Moral and Morality of the Passions. Hopefully this made sense. Yesterday, kind of confusing. Hopefully today, even less confusing, if that's the right way to say it. I don't know what to tell you other than I am praying for you. Please pray for me. My name is Father Mike. I cannot wait to see you tomorrow. God bless.
1: That was day 237 of Catechism in a Year with Father Mike Schmitz. Did you know there are short videos of encouragement and teaching available on the Ascension Presents YouTube channel? Here is an example.
0: The gospel is so simple. Jesus, what must I do to inherit eternal life? Love God. Love people. Start there. Like, finish there. I know that can get us stressed. That can get us anxious. There was a man in the Old Testament. His name was Micah, the prophet.

0: And Micah was stressed. He was like, I want to do what you want me to do, God. What should I do? Should I give you gold and silver? Should I give you thousands of rams or bulls in sacrifice? Should I offer you my firstborn in sacrifice? And God's like, whoa, whoa, whoa, calm down. He says, you've been told, O man, what is good and what the Lord requires of you. Three things. Only do the right, love justice, and walk humbly with your God. That's it. So simple. Love God, love others. Start there, finish there. Do the right, love goodness, walk humbly with your God. We don't need to complicate it. We just need to do it.
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6: 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We ask this in the name of Jesus and Mary. 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

0: Welcome, I'm Father Mitch Pacwell. Welcome to EWTN Live, where we bring you guests from around the world. Our guest tonight is a popular author and internationally renowned speaker on Catholic spirituality, on marriage and family life and apologetics. As a Catholic deacon and a black man with a professional background in law enforcement, he also has an interesting set of perspectives, an important set, and he has experiences to back them up in order to draw for a serious discussion about issues concerning Black Lives Matter movement, critical race theory, and liberation theology, all of which he tackles in his newest book, which is called Building a Civilization of Love, a Catholic Response to Racism. So please welcome Deacon Harold Burke Sivers. Deacon, it is so good to see you again.
1: Thank you. It's great to be with you as always, Abuna.
0: Yeah, thank you. You know, the issue of racism is obviously something that is going to have affected your life, as it does every... That's one thing. It's not an issue about black people. Everybody's affected. If you are a racist, if you are a victim of racism, or if you're saying, what's going on? You know, you don't understand. It still has an effect and an impact. Talk, first of all, about that aspect. Now, what do we mean by racism?
1: Yeah, and that's an important distinction we need to make between racism and prejudice.
0: Yeah.
1: Because what's happening in our culture today, those terms are getting conflated.
0: Yes.
1: And so whenever there's a negative interaction, it's always labeled as racist. And so I thought it was important to start by saying, well, wait a minute, we have to separate racism from prejudice. So the way I define it is prejudice is making a preconceived notion or judgment about someone without any objective knowledge or subjective experience. And racism is prejudice, as I just defined it, with the added piece, the reason why I believe this or why I just said this to you is I believe my race is superior to your race.
0: Yep.
1: Okay? So here's the example I use in the book. At a parish mission, a guy came up to me, he found out I went to Notre Dame, and he said, oh, you went to Notre Dame, what position did you play? Now, he made an assumption. He looked at the size, Notre Dame, he said, oh, he must have played football, right? That's a prejudiced statement, right? Based out of ignorance.
0: And he was being positive. He would have liked to have met
1: exactly.
0: A Notre Dame football player.
1: So it wasn't.
0: But he didn't.
1: It wasn't malicious. It wasn't anything. Now, people say, that's racist. Well, it's not. In order for it to be racist, he would have to have meant when he said it. The reason why I just said that to you is I believe that people of color aren't intelligent enough to get into an academic institution of that caliber. And the only way that someone like you can get to a place like that is with athletics.
0: Yeah.
1: That would have been racist.
0: Yeah.
1: But that's not what he meant, because when he found out that I had an academic scholarship and never played football in my life, he went, oh, Deacon, I'm sorry. It was okay. Now, what he should have said was, oh, you went to Notre Dame. What did you study? Because that's what he would have asked anybody else.
0: Yeah, exactly. And you and I have known each other a very long time.
1: Yep.
0: And, you know, when we first met, you were one of my students, and you talked about how you had that academic background. So we already had established a relationship, and whether you went to Notre Dame or not, it was just that this is your background mm-hmm. that I was interested in as it affected what we were studying in theology. So that would be, you know, I think the normal thing, and that's a very important part. And I think also with prejudices, we have to realize that people are prejudiced about a lot of different identities.
1: Exactly, yes.
0: Jewish people experience prejudice. Most of them are not African American or African descent. There are Jews from Africa, but most of them are not. So it's not about African background, it's about the religious background. Or you can be prejudiced about Catholics, we get that. You can be prejudiced about Protestants, you can be prejudiced about all kinds of things. when you identify yourself to separate yourself and make yourself different.
1: Exactly. When I first started coming here, I think my first series was 2005 with EWTN, I thought, wow, I'm coming to the South. Everybody here must eat shrimp and grits because that's what I've always heard living in the North. That people, and I come down here to find out that, gee, not everybody likes shrimp and grits.
0: No, sometimes it's like cheese grits.
1: So that was a prejudiced notion that I had about people in the South. It wasn't malicious or anything, but it was just prejudice because it was based out of ignorance. I had no experience really of anyone, just what I saw on television, what I heard. And that's how we get these prejudices, by the way. I make this argument in the book. Because we're not born racist or prejudiced. And I think anecdotally, we see that when children playing, mm-hmm. right? You see 3, 4-year-olds, 5-year-olds on the playground, they're not looking black or white or Asian, Hispanic. You know, they're just kids playing. They don't care what they're, right? They're just playing. But what happens over time, we begin to hear jokes. You see things on television. You see things on social media. You see things about certain race of people, movies, the way people are depicted. And you begin to think, because especially if you don't have much interaction with people of color,
0: Bingo.
1: You start to think, oh, this just must be the how they are. Again, not angry or malicious, but you're starting to build up these prejudices, these preconceived understandings and ideas about people or races or whatever it may be. And then when you finally meet someone, you know, it kind of, it's a great example. So my freshman year at Notre Dame, I remember back in those days, there's no internet. There's no social media.
0: You're old.
1: Yeah, I know, right? you got a letter that said, here are your roommates, their names and where they're from. So you couldn't look it up, you could, right? So I get to the room, I lived in a triple that year, and I was the first one in the room. So I said, oh, I don't want to unpack anything. I want to wait till the other two guys get here. We can figure out what we want to do. So as I'm waiting, I pull out my guitar, and that was 1984. And so Van Halen's 1984 album came up. So I was learning Panama, one of the songs on that record. Yeah. So I have my guitar.
0: I'm older. I don't even know that.
1: Right. So I have my guitar out, and I start playing, and one of the guys walks in the room. So he looks at me and goes, which one are you? Because remember, all there was a letter with names and where you're from. I said, I'm Harold. He goes, you're black. And I went,
0: really?
1: I went, this is not good. That's his first thing, you're black. And then he saw me with my guitar. He goes, what are you playing? I said, Van Halen. He said, black people listen to Van Halen? And I'm like, oh, this is bad. And then my first impression was like, this is going to be a rough year. But what happened during that year? We got to know each other. See, the thing is, he was from an affluent suburb of New York City. He's never had any really interaction. He said he had one black kid in his high school that wasn't even in his class. And so he never had interaction. Now he has to live with me. And all he knew was what experiences he had on television and whatever he learned from his friends about people of color. So now he has to live with me. But during that year, we got to learn from each other, get to know each other. And we became friends. We roomed together the next year. And then after graduation, he was in my wedding, I was in his wedding, and we're still friends to this day. It's a beautiful experience.
0: I think that is one of the key factors. And it's one of the odd things that so often people don't know each other, neither blacks know whites, whites know blacks, yet alone Asians and other groups, that you just hang out. I generally find because here, I'd say in Birmingham, the interaction with black folks, white folks, is pretty much part of normal life. It's just everybody's here, you know, and you just work together. And it's about as different here to be black or white as it is to be Italian or Polish in my neighborhood.
1: Exactly.
0: That's about it. And I have more in common with the other guys because they're guys and we share those experiences than the differences in terms of our background. So this is something that is a lot of fun. You know, and to me it is fun, and including the differences because mm-hmm. being guys, you rib each other. That's you just jape at each other and that's just
1: part of
0: life.
1: I think that's something that we need to better appreciate. When you look at the universe, we look at nature, God created such an incredible richness and diversity within nature, within the universe, and we're still continually discovering and uncovering the depth.

0: depths of the richness of this world and of our universe. And it's the same thing with people.
1: Exactly.
0: It's the same thing with people.
1: Exactly.
0: It's a wonderful diversity of language and culture, especially traveling around the world, as I have the 31 different countries, to experience different people, to experience their culture, their food. It's just a beautiful thing to get to know individuals and people.
1: Yep.
0: You know, and that really helps to break down these walls of prejudice and racism that some people may have.
1: Yeah, when my buddy Al Pavin's grandmother from Italy made cookies, I was there. But he'd be over at my place when my mom made kolachki. You know, the differences of that was just part of the way we grew up. Now, there are two problems, I think. There is bigotry. And some of it is based on race. And what you see is when you look back on history, for instance, in the Roman Empire, a third of the population was slaves. They were enslaved. But 95% of them, if not more, were white. Slavery had nothing to do with race. And the removal of slavery by the influence of the church, had nothing to do with race. No, that wasn't the issue. But in the modern era, as slavery from Africa, the Atlantic slave trade started, and this is part of my theory, all the Europeans that were engaging in the slave trade, usually with the Turks, it was the Arabs and the Turks who had been doing the slave trade for 200 years before the Europeans started it. And when the Europeans, the Christian Europeans started it, they had to come up with some false justification. They knew slavery was wrong. The church taught it. And they came up with theories of racial inferiority. That's what is part of my sense. And the second issue, and this was confirmed by Charles Darwin, you know, and others, Darwin saying that blacks are a race in between, or a species in between the ape and the human being. You know, that was, the great Charles Darwin said, this is the way it is. He confirmed that. But the second thing is the politics of using racial difference to make sure that you keep these groups going at each other. Meanwhile, I'm in the background making money and getting power. Does that make sense?
0: Yes, absolutely. One of the things I draw, well, a couple of things. First, about the slavery issue. I do talk about that in the early chapters of the book, and I have to, because some people will say, well, look at St. Paul. You Catholics, you Christians, you justify slavery. Look at St. Paul, says, slaves, be obedient to your masters. And in fact, that's what slave owners used to justify. They used the Bible to justify how they were treating black slaves in this country. And so what I have to show is when you say slavery, what do you mean by slavery? Right? So when I look at the Old Testament, particularly the book of Leviticus, that talked about six different types of slavery.
1: Right.
0: And we know for a fact that St. Paul was not talking about chattel slavery, because it's very, very clear in the Word of God. God says, you are not to enslave other people, even your enemies, because you were once slaves in Egypt. So it made it very clear that it could not possibly be that type of slavery that St. Paul was talking about. But see, when people hear slavery, they're thinking in the context of you just said, Father, about what happened in this country. But you look at other types of slavery, for example, indentured servitude. So you have a family that has maybe three, four kids, and they have another child. They can't afford to feed that child. And so they give that child into indentured servitude to another family. Now that child, you know, would grow up in 7 years, you know, was the Jubilee year, the slaves were released, but they also had rights. They could become, at the end of that time, they could become members of the family, you know, so and they had rights during that time so they couldn't be abused. It wasn't what people think slavery is when they think about that word. Also, you know, right now, if you have a low-level crimes, you know, you see the prisoners in the orange jumpsuits picking up garbage at the side of the road. They also had that as well in the Old Testament. They called that slavery.
1: Right.
0: So you just can't put a blanket statement around

0: that word without understanding the context which St. Paul was speaking.
1: One other key part, especially in the Roman Empire, where Paul was addressing that to a Greek-speaking community, the Romans had amazing success from the 3rd century forward in conquering people. When they conquered Italians, they mostly worked out ways to incorporate them into the Roman Commonwealth. But when they started conquering the rest of the world in Carthage and in Greece, in Macedonia, what's Asia Minor, now Turkey and the Middle East, they would either kill everybody or they'd kill one section and keep the rest as slaves. The only alternative they had was to execute everybody. And so the reason there were a third of the population enslaved, they had conquered the world. And they had enslaved so many people. And it really messed up their society to do that, by the way. This is not a good policy. It ruined their economy in Italy because people had so many slaves, the poor had no jobs. And so that was, and they all had to go on government welfare that the other countries were sending taxes to Rome to feed the Roman population who couldn't get a job because they already had slaves. It was an economic mess. And that was another kind of slavery, the war booty slavery.
0: I addressed that in the book as well. You're exactly right.
1: And that's what he's addressing. But he worked for the freedom of Onesimus.
0: That's right. And I also talk about that in the book as well.
1: See, this is
0: exactly right. And to your second point about race as a vehicle to power, I also addressed that in the book as well. Because one of the things that I did is I looked at the writings of Dr. Martin Luther King Jr. Now, we all know about I Have a Dream speech and all that. And I really, honestly, never delved much into his work before. Mm-hmm. But when I read Letter to a Birmingham Jail, when I read his Nobel Prize acceptance speech, I was like, this guy gets it. He totally gets it. And so what's happened since his death, because he was able to bring people together. And so since his death, we've had an emptiness, a void, a vacuum. And that vacuum is being filled with people and organizations. It's like a Trojan horse. Race is on the outside, but really on the inside, it is an agenda that has nothing to do with race. Yep. It has everything to do with pushing another agenda,
1: which is mostly a Marxist agenda. I want to give one of the quotes you have in your book from Martin Luther King Jr.'s acceptance of the Nobel Prize for Peace, which itself was, you know, a powerful experience in this country that he had been working so hard for racial justice, for African Americans to be able to vote and live where they want. You know, this was remarkable. Well, he won the Nobel Prize, and on December 10th, 1964, he said, "Sooner or later, all the people of the world will have to discover a way to live together in peace, and thereby transform this pending cosmic elegy into a creative psalm of brotherhood. If this is to be achieved, man must evolve for all human conflict a method which rejects revenge, aggression, and retaliation. The foundation of such a method is love." And that gets at the title of your book.
0: Yes.
1: Creating a Culture of Love. You're continuing on what he said and what Pope St. John Paul and Pope Paul VI had said about creating a civilization of love.
0: Yes, exactly. 1 John 4:16, God is love, and he who lives in love lives in God, and God lives in him. So we're not talking about, you know, the groovy type of love that Phil Collins spoke about or anything like that. This is a love that, you know, the agape love, right? Mm-hmm. Or hesed, you know, that self-giving, self-sacrificing love, the outpouring, the complete gift of self, right? That's the foundation of covenant relationship. You know, that's the kind of love that's going to overcome racial division. The problem is when you don't look at it that way, when I look at you, Father, I don't want to see white first, right? Now, I want

0: to see you. And because I'm able to see the image and likeness of God in you, mm-hmm. I'm now able to appreciate all the other things, your Polish background, you know, your incredible knowledge of scripture and biblical language, and many other languages too, besides the biblical languages, and all the other things you bring, because now I'm looking at you the way God sees you.
1: Mm-hmm.
0: I'm looking at you through God's eyes. And then that opens my heart to allow me to appreciate everything that you bring to the table now. Mm-hmm. That's what I'm trying to achieve in the book. But what is going to happen, what I anticipate, is that people will look at the three chapters on critical race theory, Black Lives Matter movement, and liberation theology, and say, well, that's the focus of the book. And it's not. And the only reason I bring those things up is because people in the church are trying to say, hey, these are three ideologies that we can incorporate to help ameliorate racial division. I'm like, okay, well, let's be fair. You know what? Instead of saying, well, I'm just going to quote what this person says and that person says, I want to find out for myself.
1: Mm-hmm.
0: So I studied those three things in depth and wrote about, okay, is there something here that we can use that mm-hmm. will help us take a brick out of the wall of racial division?
1: Mm-hmm.
0: And that was my approach.
1: Yeah. You know, I like to go chronologically because before Black Lives Matter or critical race theory started, you had liberation theology. That goes back to the 68 when a guy named Miranda, who, like the other liberation theologians, they came from Latin America, but they learned it in Germany. They didn't learn it in Latin America. They had all done their doctorates in Germany and then brought it to Latin America. What do you see going on in liberation theology?
0: So liberation theology, basically we have to liberate ourselves from sinful structures.
1: Mm-hmm.
0: You know, John Paul II talks about social sin and personal sin, right? But he talks about both of them in the context of each other.
1: Mm-hmm.
0: What's happened with liberation theology, it kind of separates the personal sin from the social sin and focuses on the social sin. So in order to affect change, you have to change systems, structures, institutions.
1: Mm-hmm.
0: And that's where you start. And I disagreed with that because Jesus came to save people, not institutions.
1: Yeah.
0: And so you have to, in my view, you have to start with the person, because people make up institutions. So once you start to look at minds and hearts and work on that personal perspective, now you're able to change structures. And the way they look at changing structures, sometimes violence is okay in order if you want to change a structure or tearing down the walls of division. And what that does, it actually makes things worse, not better.
1: Yeah, I was in Lima, Peru, back in 1975, and I was just, so embarrassed at this priest who, in the priest council, of that archdiocese, had spoken against allowing Mother Teresa and her sisters to come to Lima. And his reason was, they're going to help the really poor, and that'll delay the revolution. They'll take the pressure off of poor people by helping them now, and they won't rise up and revolt. And we need to make sure that they get so miserable that they revolt. And I heard about this when I went to their place. They were picking up a guy with no legs out of a garbage dump. He had no legs, and his family threw him in a garbage dump, and he couldn't move. So they picked him up and fed him and cared for him. That's what's going to stop the revolution? Picking babies out of the garbage. They would go to the garbage dump every day, just like the early Christians would do in Rome, picking up babies that people had thrown away. If saving them stops your revolution has a problem at its moral core. It's that kind of thing that I saw justification of pain for a political purpose that I didn't.
0: Yeah.
1: The other thing too, and this was in the document on liberation theology that the at the time, Cardinal Ratzinger wrote, that it pits groups against each other. That's the Marxist approach

0: new synthesis becomes the new thesis.
1: Right. And you keep, and this is how all of history develops. Well, there's some of that in history, yeah. But, you know, to use that as the way you should change.
0: Yes.
1: That's the problem.
0: That's the problem. And that's the thread that's woven in the fabric of liberation theology, critical race theory, and Black Lives Matter. They have all that same kind of Marxist element that underpins the ideology behind their approach to change. And again, I criticize it, not for the sake of criticizing it, but remember, I'm approaching this from the perspective, will this help us, those of us in the church, to really fight against racial division, to bring people together in harmony, in that hermeneutic of love that John Paul II talked about, that Dr. Martin Luther King talked about, that St. Paul talks about. And so I looked at them critically, looking at their tenets, not what I think they say. I looked at source documentation to see what they actually teach. And my conclusion is that it doesn't help. It doesn't help.
1: And this is one of the reasons, people may remember this famous scene when Pope St. John Paul went to Nicaragua.
0: He got off the plane,
1: and this priest who was a Jesuit priest that had been part of the government, and he started shaking his fist at him.
0: Yep.
1: And the issue was, as a priest, we have to be a priest for everybody. I'm a priest of Jesus Christ, not this political party or that political party. And that's what he was objecting to. And later on, that's Cardinal. I think I know he left the society because he preferred, he thought it was better to serve, to help the government and rather than as a priest. And that's why we priests are not allowed to run for political office.
0: That's right, it's in canon law.
1: Yeah. Because we can't do that. We can't be for this group against this group, the way politicians would have us. We have to take a little break. We're going to come back in a couple minutes and continue on. We'll talk about Black Lives Matter and critical race theory and see what is the Catholic response to all that. So please stay with us.
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1: Welcome back. We are speaking about a really fine and important new book called Building a Civilization of Love, A Catholic Response to Racism. 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And you can get it at EWTNRC.com, our religious catalog, where it is item number 5467. 5467. So I urge you to get that, given the way that these discussions are going today. You can also find out more about the various kind of work that Deacon is doing by going to deaconherald.com, deaconherald.com. All right, so we talked about liberation theology, and that's kind of the granddaddy of these movements going on. And it had a strong Catholic background. A number of Catholic priests, theologians had helped to come up with it. And they even said that they were using Marx the way Thomas Aquinas used Aristotle. The problem with that is Marx is not that good a source. So let's take

0: look at how some more of that shows up. I think maybe to talk about critical race theory. What's going on there?
1: Okay. So when critical race theory looks at race, it defines race as not being about biological distinction or differentiation between within a species or a culture. So it's not about black, white, Asian, Hispanic. It's not about Polish, Caribbean, French, German. It's a cultural construct, their wording, cultural construct, where the dominant race exercised dominion, authority, and control over the lesser races. That's their definition of racism. So where does that come from? So if you trace it back, critical race theory comes from critical legal theory from the 1970s, which comes out of critical theory, right, from the 1920s, which goes back to Marxist determinism, Marxist materialism, which goes back, as we talked about before, to Hegelian dialectic. And so then what I do is I trace it back, then I have to move it forward to show how critical race theory goes back to this, the roots of these Marxist elements.
0: See, I think we're going to find a theme developing here now, because a lot of these things go back to Marx, who, and to understand these theories, what the problem is with it, Marx didn't believe in spiritual reality. Everything was the physical world. And yet they come up with this, these pretend games. It's not what's biological that a scientist can point to by objective means that can be checked by other scientists. It's what we create. A very odd combination of being materialist in thought and yet saying that everything is a mental construct.
1: Yeah, exactly. So when you look at the Hegelian dialectic, it was usually mostly used in hard sciences, right, where empiricism was brought into the fore. But what Marx did
0: And by empiricism, you mean?
1: So empirical study, you have evidence and you're able to observe and test and measure.
0: And other people can confirm.
1: Correct.
0: It's talking about, in other words, looking at the real world.
1: Right, correct. So what Marx did, and actually along with Freud, this is even before Engels, he took that Hegelian dialectic and tried to apply it to more soft sciences like sociology and the way of looking at the world. And so you have bourgeois, proletariat. So the thesis antithesis now comes out of the hard sciences into his, he's putting his way of thinking into this. And then that's how you get socialism, for example. Mm-hmm. You know, and again, what's the foundation of change? Tension, conflict, struggle. You know, and so as I'm reading this, I'm like, that's not Jesus. Mm-mm. That's not a Catholic approach to solving problems, to bringing healing and division. Jesus didn't do that. And so right away, you see problems with trying to incorporate that kind of thinking into a Catholic environment. Mm-hmm. It just doesn't fit. And so moving forward, you see critical race theory. And by the way, it's critical race theory, not critical race fact, although people treat it as if it were factual. And so what I did was I looked at the major progenitors of critical race theory. So Derrick Bell, Richard Delgado, Jeanine Stefanik, Kimberly Crenshaw. I read their books because I want to see what they say, what critical race theory, not what this person, what they say. I want to look at their own words. And so as I'm looking, I'm seeing language that I've literally never seen before. Anti-essentialism, white over color ascendancy, intersectionality. I'm like, wait a minute, what is cisgender? I'm like, what is this language? So that chapter actually took a long time to write because I was trying to understand what they mean when they use these words I've never heard before. It's almost like they're trying to create their own language as a way of expressing their ideology.
0: As a matter of fact, I don't think it's almost like trying to create their own language. They are creating their own language. And when I was studying the New Age movement and cults, that was one of the standard techniques used by cults to either create their own languages, you know, their own use of words, it'd be English of sorts, but what the But even if they used regular words, they always would redefine them, and this is what we mean.

0: mean by that word, or they would invent new words. And by doing that, they kept a type of control of everybody in the group. Does that apply to, you know, that's was my experience in dealing with cults back in the 70s and 80s. Does that approach seem to fit this?
1: Exactly. For example, they talked about white over color ascendancy. So there's just this innate understanding that white people are just think by their very nature are they think they're superior to black people. They even talk about being racist being innate. I said, "Ooh, hold on." So as I'm reading this, I'm thinking, this contradicts the Catholic understanding of original sin and natural law. I'm like, "This, wait a minute, we can't use this. It doesn't work." And so I have to show why, mm-hmm. not just bashing them and criticizing them, but saying, "Okay, here's what they say, and it may be helpful in some other discipline, but it's not going to help us with racism. It's not going to work." When they talk about intersectionality, so they're saying what determines who you are is this intersection of race, political party, ideology. So we say, well, who are you? Well, I am a Asian, female, same-sex attracted Democrat or whatever. And that's who I am. No, that's not. It's amalgamation of these different things. And I'm thinking from a Catholic perspective, that's not who we are. So people say, for example, well, you're a black Catholic. I'm like, no, I'm not. I'm a Catholic who's black. Are you denying your black identity? Are you denying? I'm like, no, listen, when I die and stand before our Lord and Savior Jesus Christ to be judged, he's not going to ask me how black I am.
0: Yeah.
1: He's going to say, did you pick up your cross and follow me? I gave you talents. Where's my 30-fold, 50-fold, 100-fold return on the investment I made in you? By saying that, do I deny it? No, I'm from Barbados. I love my heritage. I love our food, our music, our culture. I still speak our dialect. I love everything about being black. I thank God every day that I'm black. But that doesn't define who I am. What color, what race, who I'm in relationship with does not define me. I am a son of the living God and a brother of Jesus Christ. That was defines who I am. So it's not changing words or inventing words. It's about intimate, personal, loving, life-giving communion relationship with Jesus Christ. That's who I am. And that's where I start. And that is, I make the argument in the book, that's the foundation we need to start with if we're going to seriously address these issues. Forget about the ideologies. What did Paul say? People are going to come with all these different ways of thinking and lead us into fantasy and all this. That's what's happening now. And we have to get away from that and get back to the scriptures, back to the word of God, back to the foundations of our Catholic faith.
0: And the double thing about it is, as you're pointing out, my real identity is not as Polish American. I love being Polish American. I love the Polish language and I certainly miss my mother's food. You know, and when I go see my cousins, they're fantastic cooks. I love it. But that's not who I am. And Jesus is not going to test my Polish grammatical abilities when I go to meet him. You know, he's going to ask me a lot of other questions more along the lines he's going to ask you too. You know, what I gave you the talents. Did you put it in the ground or did you do something with it? So this is the key for all of us. But the other side of it is they seem to recognize it's this fantasy set of constructs. These are all mental constructs you can kind of make up. And, you know, other people can't really objectively observe it. It's not in the real world. That's one of the other concerns about creating identities that are like Mr. Potato Head, but less real.
1: Yeah, exactly. And so it's like this, again, like a patchwork kind of a thing in order to assemble something that's supposed to be real, that's supposed to be. See, what we look at are the transcendentals, right? What is true, what is good, what is beautiful. And this is something that, in fact, they say that the Christian approach, Derek Bell says the Christian approach is basically worthless.
0: Mm-hmm.
1: So if he says that, why are we even thinking, incorporating this into our way of thinking.
0: Exactly.
1: You know? And exactly. What it does, it pits people against

0: one another.
1: But see, I am concerned that some Catholics say, "Oh, we can be friends. We'll be your buddy." It's like the kid on the playground who is on the outs and wants to be friends with the bully. And I'll be your friend. You want my lunch money? Wait, do you need something to drink too? I'll give you that. You know, it's that kind of eagerness to join something that I'll give up my identity as a Catholic because you look more cool, or you're the big guy in the playground right now. That, I think, is a mistake. Our identity is in Christ. We have just a few minutes. We can go on, but I want to make sure we also take a look at Black Lives Matter, mm-hmm. and then we're already talking about the antidotes. But
0: right,
1: go ahead.
0: Right. So I remember during the pandemic, I was asked to do a podcast with a guy named George Manasseh in Sydney, Australia, and we were going to talk about Black Lives Matter. So George created a meme that just says Deacon Harold's going to talk about Black Lives Matter. That's all it said. All of a sudden, I got these emails and people were defriending me on Facebook and stopped following me on social media because I thought you were Orthodox. I thought you were with the church, Deacon Harold. What are you doing? All it said was I was going to talk about Black Lives Matter. It didn't say what perspective I was taking on it. And so I said, look at this. And so George contacted me. Should I take it down? I said, nope, leave it up there because now people actually have to listen to what I have to say. See, so the word themselves engender this frustration is this within
1: people. But that also is a reaction that is just as superficial as the kid on the playground that wants to hang out with the bullies. You know, no.
0: Yeah.
1: Pay attention and learn.
0: So, exactly. So the words Black Lives Matter, there's nothing wrong with those words.
1: That's right.
0: Okay? In fact, I even say in the book, I think it's a mistake when people say, well, all lives matter. Well, hold on. I think you have to understand why they're saying Black Lives Matter, not as a contradiction to all lives matter or Black Lives Matter more than anybody else's lives. We're saying here's a people who have been oppressed, whose voices have not been heard, who are raising their hands and say, hey, listen to us, pay attention to us. We have something. There's nothing wrong with that. That's fine. What's happened was because of this leadership vacuum that I talked about earlier with Martin Luther King, and no one taking his place, you have people now that are trying to fill this void with ideologies that have nothing to do with race at all. And so this Black Lives Matter movement, the movement is the issue, not the words. And what they've done, they're trying to create division. And when you look at what their tenets are, it's not really about race. It's about the destruction of the nuclear family.
1: Bingo.
0: That's exactly what it is.
1: On their website, I screenshot their...
0: I did too.
1: ...website. I think they've taken it down.
0: They've taken it down, but I screenshotted it, and I incorporate in the book exactly what their ideology is. Now, they took it down, so it doesn't mean that anymore. That's like Planned Parenthood saying, taking abortions off the website. So, well, look, it's not on our website, but they still do abortions. Come on, give me a break.
1: What is it that they said about the nuclear family?
0: They have this word called cisgender privilege. We have to destroy cisgender privilege.
1: Which means what?
0: So cisgender means that as a man, I identify as a male. As a woman, I identify as a female. And that marriage is a man and a woman. That's cisgender privilege. And so what we have to do is tear down cisgender privilege and bring up single moms. So wait, single moms, where's the dads? Elimination of male influence and male spirituality. All that's out the window. They have a very strong transgender agenda in their, and that's those same statements. You know, I'm like, what does that have to do with race? What, all those statements, if you look at them, they have nothing to do with helping to bring people together and around the issue of race. Nothing to do with it at all. Their own words.
1: Here's the other side of it too. Already, 78% of African American children are born to unmarried parents. And this is something that started in the 1950s. Up through the 1950s census, African Americans had a lower rate of out-of-wedlock birth than Caucasians. because they were committed.

0: to Christ and his church. They weren't Catholic, but they went to church. And the ministers had a strong influence in a really horrible set of situations. And Jim Crow laws were still enforced. Woodrow Wilson introduced Jim Crow to the federal government. Woodrow Wilson supported the movie, the first full-length movie, which was about the Ku Klux Klan, and Hollywood designed the Ku Klux Klan's outfit. Did you know that?
1: No, I didn't know that.
0: Before that movie, Birth of a Nation, the Klan just wore burlap bags with holes for their eyes. They got classy after Hollywood got in on it. And Hollywood designed this white sheet with the cross and all that. And they said, "Oh, that looks good. We're going to wear that now." And so the Klan took their clue from Hollywood. Hmm. Something Hollywood doesn't like to remember, I think. Yeah. Be that as it may, this kind of Jim Crow was all over the place, and yet it was the African-American church that called the families, "This is our strength." And in the 50s, for the first time, African out-of-wedlock birth rate went up to 16%. It had been 4%, and it was up to 16 in a decade. And now it's gone from that to 78%.
1: And not only that, disproportionate number of abortions are done on people of color as well.
0: 35% of abortions are killing African-American children, even though they're about 12% of the population. 80% of African-American children in New York and Washington are aborted. 80%. Though it's 60% of all children. Not targeted.
1: So I'm saying, if that's the case, why aren't they advocating against abortion? That's killing our own people. Where is black entrepreneurship? What about what's going on in Chicago? I'm black. I'm afraid of my own people in certain parts of this country. Why is it? Why aren't we fighting for that? Why aren't we fighting for better educational opportunities for our people? Why don't we focus on that instead of trying to destroy the family that's caused so much of the problems that we're seeing, not only within people of color, but within our whole nation?
0: As I've mentioned a number of times on my shows, 80% of prison inmates are the children of unmarried parents. That's 80% of the white guys, the Hispanic guys, and the black guys. And you want to break down family, that the connection between the, and you know what it's like. You're raising a wonderful family, and it's a lot of work, and your role as a dad is essential. It's not an extra. It complements your wonderful wife, Colleen. And the two of you together, you need each other to raise the kids. Not villages, a mom and a dad. And then one of the sad things, too, about Black Lives Matter, I haven't been impressed with the way they've used the large amounts of money, $95 million, I've not been impressed with the way that it's gotten to the regular folks.
1: Yeah, I think that was something that wasn't anticipated. Because remember, it started as a hashtag, and all of a sudden it became a movement. And so when they started getting all the financial support, I think that was something that was not anticipated, And so I think they saw it as an opportunity. And then because we're sinful, human nature, we're prone to concupiscence. Sometimes when opportunities like that present themselves, you don't always do the right thing with the resources that people are providing for you.
0: And what's odd about that is, on one hand, they also professed a Marxist ideology,
1: yes,
0: as I recall.
1: Yep, and I quote that in the book. They say it themselves.
0: As someone whose family lived under a Marxist government in Poland, I went over during the communist times and again after. And it just reminds me of how the commissars always did fine, but the people couldn't get food. You know, this there's this tendency in Marxist societies.
1: Again, and that's the common theme in all the three, right? Liberation theology, critical race theory, Black Lives Matter, with this kind of Marxist element in there.
0: Now, we have 2 minutes. You've been already talking about what is essential, namely our identity in Jesus Christ. What would be your last comments about creating a society of love, say with Black Lives Matter and its anti-family and the others? What would be your...
1: Well, the last part of the book is I talk about what we can actually do. And I base it in the parish because that's our family.
0: Yeah.
1: So we're talking about destroying family? No, let's build up the family. Let's come together as parish communities. And I lay out systematically things that we can do from the parish level to build that civilization of love and then take that out into the culture. We don't have to wait for bishops or anybody to tell us what to do. I would make the argument that deacons, quite frankly, because one of the things that Pope Paul VI said that we're supposed to do is to help to empower lay ministry. We can take the lead at the parish level to help people come together, to build trust, to build love, and then go out there and show people. You know, the Catholic Church, they could take the lead from us for once. Hey, look what the church is doing. Let's follow their lead.
0: And in a situation like, you know, the breakdown of family and all that, you know, there are a lot of parishioners who are grandpa, grandma age. You can help in these families. We don't want to exclude the families where there's not integrity. Bring them in.
1: Exactly.
0: But act as surrogate uncles, aunts, grandmas, grandpas, dads,
1: That's
0: moms.
1: What happened to me. When my dad wasn't around, my mom made sure there were other men in my life. Not to take the place of my dad, but to give me an idea of what it's like to be an authentic man of God.
0: And this is, I think, I knew your mom.
1: She did. She loved you.
0: She was great. She was great. So she did well. Again, we're talking about a really important book for us to know, Building a Civilization of Love, A Catholic Response to Racism by Deacon Harold Burke Sivers. It's at ewtnrc.com, item number 5467. And you can also go to deaconharold.com to find out more what he's up to. Deacon, I'm sorry we've run out of time, but thank you so much for being here with us. And may the Lord bless you all and keep you and cause his face to shine upon you, the Father, the Son, and the Holy Spirit. Amen. 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
4: 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Holy Mary, Mother of God, pray for us sinners, now and at the hour of our death. Amen.
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6: 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But more importantly than that, one of the beauties of confession is that when we go to confession, we take responsibility for ourselves. 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
2: I was debating an atheist online who said, Chris, you believing in God is like a kid coming down on Christmas morning, seeing presents under his tree, and saying, oh look, presents, there must be a Santa. I replied, really? Because you not believing in God is like a kid coming down on Christmas morning, seeing presents under his tree, and saying, oh look, presents, they must have exploded themselves here. No child has ever been that crazy. Now a kid might get the identity of the gift giver wrong, but when he sees presents under the tree, he knows they didn't put themselves there. Likewise, everything made of matter has a source or an origin outside of itself, from your chair to your morning coffee to you. Have you ever stopped to consider that the universe is something made of matter? It had to come from something outside of itself that had the power to create a universe. The Big Bang did not Big Bang itself. There is a God. 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
3: 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Saint Joseph Calasanz was born in Aragon, Spain in 1557. Ordained a priest at 26, he opened the first free public school in Europe for disadvantaged children. He founded an order known as the Pietists, who established dozens of free schools across Italy and Central Europe, teaching religion and general education. He befriended Galileo, a controversial figure of his time, to help train his teachers in science and mathematics. Late in life, he endured false accusations and political corruption within his own religious community, leading to the suppression of his order and his dismissal. His integrity and his order were vindicated and restored after his death in 1648. Canonized in 1767, he is honored as a patron of Catholic schools and educators. May the life of St. Joseph Calasanz inspire you to grow closer to Christ today. St. Joseph, pray for us. To sign up for the Daily Saint emails, please visit ewtn.com/dailysaint.
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8: Good evening and welcome to The Journey Home. I'm Marcus Grody, your host for this program. 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And we call those, for want of a better term, reverts. And that's such that we have tonight. Leah Darrow is a revert and a speaker on important issues. You may have heard her already on EWTN, possibly on a couple programs. So Leah, welcome to The Journey Home.
9: Thank you.
8: It's great to have you here.
9: Yeah, thank you.
8: Both as your witness of your journey of faith to rediscover the beauties of the Church, but also for the courageous apostolate that you've accepted in your life at a very important time in the needs of especially our young people today in the culture that we have been dropped into by our good Lord. You know?
9: Yes.
8: So it's got its challenges, doesn't it?
9: It does.
8: To live out our faith in this

0: particular culture. But of course, this program, it goes beyond the American culture. It goes to many, many countries, many other places around the world who not only have people that have gone through a similar journey to you, have gone away from the church, come back, but are fighting those same battles in many different cultures. So it's great to have you on the program.
1: Yeah, thanks for having me.
0: What I normally do is get out of the way as soon as I can and invite you to start back at the beginning to give the audience a little glimpse of your early spiritual journey.
1: Sure. Well, I was born and raised Catholic. I was born and raised in Oklahoma, actually. Grew up on a farm, just a really beautiful childhood, really. Was very blessed to have that. And I'm the oldest of six kids. So, you know, I'm was a little mini mom to those siblings. They probably hated it then, but, you know, I perfected the art of being bossy and delegating. but yeah, I grew up in the faith, and I'm very blessed to have parents who, you know, we prayed every night together. It was a habit that we said the rosary every night, even. Sometimes we were, you know, we didn't come politely into the living room. Sometimes we were, you know, dragged in, but we did that. And my parents taught us how to pray, and they taught us how to talk to God. And sometimes, you know, they're still fighting and screaming going on in the rosary, and, you know, one brother is biting another brother or something, and there's all sorts of things going on, but it was a great time to come together. And I did treasure that, even though sometimes I didn't feel like praying. And I remember my mom always told me, she says, well, it's not about how you feel, you know, that this is justice to God, that we come and we love God and we pray to Him and we ask for His love and for His protection in our family. And so I was raised in that type of an atmosphere. However, there were moments later on when I was growing up and once I got into high school, and at this point my family moved from Oklahoma to St. Louis. My father's job transferred us. And in that time during high school is when things really started to change for me.
0: Well, there's a couple things back on your early days. So you went through the usual hoops as a young Catholic.
1: That's right. That's right.
0: You know, baptized, catechized, confirmed, all the things.
1: Yes, baptized, had the confirmation, catechized. I'm not quite sure how well, maybe looking back in hindsight, how well that was done in some ways. I remember even being confirmed. I didn't quite understand what was going on. I just knew, okay, there's something about the Holy Spirit here, and that's a good thing. And this means that I choose to be Catholic, and okay, but pretty much that was it. And but yes, I did. I went through all the hoops, did all those things, went to Mass every Sunday.
0: And from the outside, to the eyes of your parents, to the eyes of others, you would look like a good Catholic girl.
1: Absolutely. Absolutely. Right. We had a good, you know, good Catholic family, and we absolutely love God. We love Jesus. We're practicing our faith, and that's just the way it's supposed to be. How that was integrating into real life is totally different.
0: Well, and the other question also is, as we are now approaching your maybe wandering years during high school,
1: right. Mm-hmm.
0: What was going on inside you? I mean, did you have an authentic faith yourself inside, apart from the externals of your Catholic faith?
1: Yeah, I think that there was that struggle. Deep down, absolutely, I love God. I knew I loved God. I knew I loved Jesus. I knew that He was there for me, that He died for me, that He died for me and my sins, and I loved that. But it was a fear of how do I go to the next step with that? Mm. What do you do? Do I just believe this? Do I just practice it and really feel this and believe this 1 hour on Sunday? What do I do Monday through Saturday? And I wasn't sure what to do with that. And I, you know, I had lots of friends and most of them were Catholic. However, their practice of their faith didn't extend past noon on Sunday. Yeah. So what do we do? And there was that confusion. And for me in high school, and when I moved from Oklahoma to St. Louis, I got a whole new group of friends. Many of them were not Catholic. There were some that were definitely Christian, but I feel like they were still struggling with the same things I was struggling with in their faith of just, we love Jesus, we believe in God, but we'll talk about Him on this one day for an hour or so.
0: What age were you when you made the move?
1: 15.
0: Yeah, so that's a tough time.
1: Right. It was after my freshman year of high school. So I was starting up my sophomore year in high school. And you really come into starting to discover, you know, who am I? What's going on? What's important in my life? My friends, my sports, my activities or faith, parents. Yeah. and you kind of have, you start prioritizing

0: prioritizing things, and sometimes we do that and we do it in the wrong way. Yeah. We prioritize things above others that we shouldn't. And that's what happened for me.
1: Did you make the clean switch from that Catholic community to the new one at St. Louis? Is that a good switch for you?
0: For me, I'm not sure it was a very good move in terms of that. It ended up being, and obviously things all work out for good, but no, it was very difficult. It was very difficult. I left all of my family, all my friends, everybody who knew us to be good Catholic kids, to be a good Catholic family, to thrown into a different group with a different set of beliefs. And my friends around me, while some of them were very good Christians and great, but they definitely took on a new belief system of what we do on the weekends and what we do outside of school and on parties. And so that started to really come into my life and influence me in a way that took me slowly away from my faith. And there was that one moment for me that things did happen.
1: Yeah, we've often on the journey home talked about this kind of idea of a soup that we live in, the culture that we live in. You were with your Oklahoma experience, but also into that soup, you had television and all the other influences giving you ideas in your culture, in your Oklahoma. Then you moved to St. Louis. It's a different soup, of all kinds of things. And the time period that you're living and growing up, as a teenager, brought out of your comfortable into a new environment, new kids, even a new church, and you're saying that's really when things started changing for you.
0: They did. They changed for me. And I know, when looking back on it now, I know that there was one moment that really did take a turn, unfortunately for the worst, but it was that moment. I was 15 in my high school. It was, cool to have a boyfriend, and you had to have one. If you didn't, you had to see a school nurse. Something was dreadfully wrong with you. So relationships were really important, and not just relationships with your girlfriends, but more so relationship with the opposite sex. Relationship, with your boyfriend for a girl. And so I had a boyfriend. I had to have a boyfriend, so you'll take anybody. So you get a boyfriend. And I was dating this guy, and he was older than me, and he was a senior in high school, and it was really cool, and you just felt like you were part of this group now. Now you can have conversations about your boyfriend that you couldn't, and you had no idea about as a single person in high school. And so with that, I had this boyfriend, and things were progressing in that way. And it was homecoming, and the dance was coming up, and I was getting all ready for it. And as most teenagers do, we enjoy this time. We love this time. And for girls, we love it even more. It's about the dress. It's about getting dressed up and the fashion. And I love that. And I don't think there's anything wrong with that. It's a good time to enjoy yourself and have fun.
1: In some parts of our country, especially the South, this is the coming out time.
0: Absolutely.
1: This is it for the girl.
0: You're
1: entering into society.
0: That's right.
1: This is a big deal.
0: It is a big deal. And to a point that, I don't think there's anything wrong with that, to a point, obviously. But that's how it was. I was really excited to get all dressed up. I'm really enjoying the process of doing this, the dance and wearing a pretty dress. And, you feel like a little bit like a Disney movie. You get dressed up and you go to the ball and you have a fun time. And you dance with your girlfriends and you dance with your boyfriend. And it's just good, clean fun. It's great. But it was after that. It was after the homecoming dance and everything like that where I was presented with this question. I was asked to me a couple weeks prior to the dance of Leah, are you ready for it? And I had a friend ask me this. And I thought, well, of course I'm ready for it. I've got my dress and my shoes. Why would I not be ready? And they said, no, come on. Are you ready for it? And at 15, I actually did not know what they were talking about. And they ended up informing me Leah, it is sex. Are you ready for that? And that took me by surprise. I wasn't quite sure what to think about it. I knew what my parents had told me. I knew what our church had said. The whys of why my parents said that, or the whys of why our church makes a stance in chastity, I didn't understand that. I didn't know that. I just knew that you shouldn't do that until you're married. And I got nervous and concerned and scared, and I didn't know if I should talk to my parents. I didn't know if I should talk to anybody else. All of my girlfriends, and they were all accepting of that in a relationship in high school. And so after the homecoming dance, a situation presents itself if that was going to happen or not. And at 15, it did happen, and I lost my virginity at that time. And it's something that...
1: I was going to say that you mean what you're describing.

0: is interesting. I'm thinking of the audience that's watching that's more my age, that that wasn't the expectation.
1: Right.
0: Are you ready for it? It certainly happened back in our days, but it wasn't like the normal expectation. That was just what girls your age would go through at that time.
1: Right.
0: And there you are in this the soup that this is what they agree.
1: Absolutely.
0: And if you want to be a part of that, this is what you do.
1: Yeah, absolutely. I mean, you're really just a little girl dealing with big girl issues.
0: Yeah.
1: And you know, it's just one of those things where don't get me wrong. I believe in the mercy of Jesus Christ. I know I've been forgiven. I've given that to God. Yeah. It still, I think, brings up that wound when I do share this with people because, you know, I just don't think I realize how great I was. And I think with that, you know, the gift of my purity, that beautiful gift that God gives each and every one of us, that is truly a gift. And meant to be given in a very special and complete way, in a covenant, in a sacrament. Mm-hmm. And we so quickly seem to just want to lose that and to do that so quickly, to be a part of the societal norms or what's acceptable or to be a part of a group or to be accepted. And we realize very quickly afterwards that this was a big deal and this was very important and special.
0: Yeah.
1: And once you cross that line,
0: then
1: it's very difficult.
0: We're going to pause here for a moment. I want to take a quick break, okay?
1: Sure.
0: And we'll come right back in a second. We'll see you in a bit.

0: This is Faith Matters.
1: Hello, I'm Father Joseph Bertha of the Byzantine Ruthenian Catholic Eparchy of Passaic. And on today's Faith Matters, we look at the icon of our Lord and Savior Jesus Christ. His eyes reflect the wonderful mercy of God. We remember the icon is the image of the presence of God. And when we look into his right eye, we see him confronting us with our deeds. And his left eye looks off into the distance. He's letting us off the hook and giving us mercy. And he is expressing this mercy, this great love for all of humanity. We think of this great love coming from the heart of our Lord, looking from his countenance out upon us. And we'd like to use these images all over our churches in the Byzantine Rite, and they are a sign of the glory of God's presence among us.
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0: Welcome back to The Journey Home. Our guest tonight is Leah Darrow, and you noticed a box of Kleenex all of a sudden appeared on the set, and I felt real bad that I couldn't help you, and I wanted to make sure because the tears are a very valid expression of really what your apostolate is all about. I mean, once you've made this decision, right?
1: Absolutely. It's a choice that cannot be undone. And while Christ forgives me, and I believe in that, it's a choice that I made. It's a choice to me that it cannot be undone. And while I lost my virginity, I still can regain my purity and take up a new life with that. But it doesn't erase or take back that moment of, I made this choice, and these are the consequences of my choice. And that's the universal paradox. We are free to make choices in this world, but we are not free from the consequences of those choices.
0: And part of the problem, I think you agree, is that we now live in this culture that doesn't value virginity.
1: Absolutely not. We laugh at it. We think it's a joke. We think it's something silly. We think it's child's play. Like, oh, isn't that sweet? That's awfully nice that you have that. Just get rid of it and grow up.
0: Yeah.
1: And we have this idea that that's how we should look at it. And in my audiences that I speak to, I purposely make a point for those people to give them a round of applause. And you should see the audience and these high schools are clapping like crazy because we need to let them know that this is a beautiful gift. And it's a grace from God to keep it. It takes courage and fortitude and temperance. And we need to be encouraging those virtues in that way.
0: So, after this happened, what happened to you?
1: Well, it was obviously a life-changing moment at 15, a choice that I made at 15, and I wasn't sure what to do. I wasn't sure. I knew immediately something terrible had happened. I knew immediately that something was wrong. I emotionally was expressing that and how I felt and everything, and I got scared. Would God forgive me? Okay, I'm told that of course he forgives us, but does he really? Can I really change? And I had, the devil being the accuser. I really felt, I guess, and looking back on it, those types of temptations of, oh, well, you screwed up. And of course, my friends were almost congratulating me. And, oh, that's so great and wonderful. And I'm confused because internally, I don't feel like this is something that we should be celebrating. And they're saying it's no big deal. And I think we're all just trying to convince ourselves that it's not a problem. And I allowed that type of mentality to really come into my thinking and into my philosophy of life. And I began to think, well, I can't change it. I can't get it back. I might as well just keep moving forward. And I guess just accept this life and accept this lifestyle. And I began to define love in a very impure way. And I defined love in a hazardous and inadequate way. I defined love in a way that was a physical expression of what you do with something. That love was something that your body does, and that's about it.
0: Were you basing this new definition of love that you had adopted on things you heard from the church, or things you heard from family, or friends, or just...
1: That new definition of love came completely from cultural experience, from my own personal experience of making my mistake. And I looked to culture to validate me, because it did.
0: Yeah.
1: Culture told me I wasn't wrong. Culture told me it was okay. Culture told me this is about being a woman. Culture told me that it'll be safe and fine as long as you do this, this, and this. And if I listened to culture, then it temporarily made me feel not so bad about my choices. If I really wanted to be honest and to look at the truth and to seek truth, I would look to see what my parents were giving me, what the church was telling me and giving me as well. And that convicted me. And that made me change. It would force me into looking at my choice and saying, now listen, you see the truth and you see that you're living in a lie. Do you choose to change? And it was too scary to look at the truth. So I just, I accepted a false definition of love. I accepted the imitation of love because it validated my life. It made it easy.
0: Yeah, but I'm a little nervous to make this comparison because I can imagine a few viewers getting mad at me at my comment, but it reminds me a little bit of what Martin Luther did. In other words, dealing with his personal guilt, his personal feeling of inadequacy.
1: Right.
0: And so what he does to make himself deal with that is he redefines faith in such a way that he can live with his feeling of inadequacy.
1: Right. Absolutely.
0: It's no longer what you do, it's just having faith.
1: Right. Exactly.
0: Is all you need. So you redefine love to make yourself feel better about the
1: guilt. I did not want to redefine my life. I wanted to redefine love and faith. Yeah. And it was easier to change those than to change my life. Absolutely. Yeah. And that's what I did. And I lived that way for a period of 10 years, a decade of my life from 15 to 25 was.
0: What about church at this point?
1: Oh, absolutely love God. Still love God. You see, I consider myself a Catholic still. You know, I still had my members only card, right? And everything that I got. I love God and I accept most of what the church teaches, which, you know, 8 out of 10 or 7 out of 10 is still not bad. That's still more than half. It's pretty good, I thought. So it's not too bad. You know, I guess now I consider myself, I can look back on that and say that I was really in the sense of this buffet Catholic. Walking down that line, putting a few things on my plate. Oh, yes, I love that. I love God more than anything above all. I won't steal. No way. You know, and I won't do these things. My plate was full enough for me. And I was that buffet Catholic. I didn't realize that now I see this as Catholicism is not a buffet religion. It's a banquet religion where we're all called to sit down to the 7-course meal. Christ calls us all to table. And I just thought, wow, that's a big commitment. You know, you say yes to that dinner and you sit down with him, the 7-course meal. That's a lot. That's a very big commitment of your life. And I wasn't quite ready to change. So I allowed myself just to kind of give and take a little bit, still going to Mass on Sundays, you know, when I could. Confession was a different story. That's too convicting. Wasn't sure if I could do that. And when I did go, though, I wouldn't tell the priest everything. Yeah, it's like I wanted the priest to think well of me. You know, even in the confessional. So, you know, when you're sinning in the confessional, it's a big sign that things are not going well. When you're like purposely saying, well, I kind of did this, but only because this person did this. So really, so like you're trying to convince yourself that it's not a sin in the confessional. So those are my experiences going on. I would receive communion in a state of mortal sin because I was embarrassed to keep my butt in the pew. You know, I didn't want to. I thought, well, if people know that I'm not going to communion, they will know I'm a sinner. And I can't possibly do that. I want to get in line with all the saints, right? And going up there to communion. So I went up, and that was just my life. And then those things slowly began to become more irritating to me in a way. And not in a bad way, but I just knew I wasn't authentic. I wasn't doing what I should, but I didn't want to face who I really was. And so I sometimes wouldn't go to Mass on Sundays or, you know, definitely was further and further away from the sacrament of confession and reconciliation. So just kind of all was leading me further and that slow fade from the faith. Very slow.
0: Because what was important to you had grown to be important to you was what others thought of you.
1: Absolutely.
0: Not what God did.
1: No, absolutely. Absolutely right. I had placed the world, culture, other people, how people thought of me, what I thought of myself, way above what God thought. And I validated that with, because that sounds really bad. I validated that with God is love. You know, God loves me. I love God and I'm a good person. I'm a good person, you know. I do lots of good things. Sure, I'm still a sinner and I struggle in some areas, but God loves me and God is love and I'm a good person and he wouldn't send a person like me to hell. There's no way. I mean, I love him. So there's no way. How could he send me to hell? I mean, that's, you know, and I kind of saved myself in that way. I saved myself with that type of a thinking that I allowed myself to kind of keep going on.
0: Again, it's this redefining of theology.
1: Oh, yeah.
0: To make you feel better about your own
1: Absolutely.
0: Sinfulness, the guilt, the feeling. Mm-hmm. So you redefine.
1: Oh, I had a whole new denomination. It was a theology of Leodaro. Church of Leodaro is what I went to every day, you know.
0: What about your... Did it affect your moral practice during those 10 years? I mean,
1: absolutely. Of course it does. I mean, when you define faith, you redefine morality. It goes hand in hand. So, the impure relationships kept up, you know, and I just began to desensitize myself more and more away from, obviously, real authentic love and accept the imitation love. And, of course, accepting the impure relationships brought about other consequences that I had to deal with. Mm-hmm. So fully engaging contraception, cohabitation, and all of those issues. Mm-hmm. The lifestyle that culture supports and the vices of impurities and contraceptions and all the other things open yourself up to a whole different other world. Mm-hmm. Partying and drinking and all the different types of behaviors that you do on the weekends are now fully acceptable. It's a part of it. It just is completely a part of that. So, you know, throughout college and it's completely going on. And then after college was, I get this crazy idea to audition for this TV show, America's Next Top Model, which fit into the frame of life, you know, no big deal. It's just something to do. And And that's where things really started to roll.
0: But all during this time, as far as you're concerned, you're a good Catholic.
1: Oh, absolutely. Absolutely. You know, I've got a great family. My mother and father, they're the wonderful family in church, you know. I've got my brothers and sisters practicing their faith, too. Yeah, we looked great. We look like a cookie cutter, you know. I mean, you just have the six kids, the mom and dad. When I was home on the weekends from college or wherever I was living, I would go to Mass with them, of course, and I would receive communion so they knew that I was just as good as them and, you know, making sure we all are okay. Absolutely.
0: And you did this experience with the modeling audition during this period, not after your change of heart and mind.
1: Oh, no.
0: What was that experience like? I mean, was there pressure in the same area from the system that you were in to
1: It's amplified. Yeah, it's even more so. There's definitely the same pressures that were going on in my life prior were there as well, but just amplified and more obvious. You just kind of sometimes it took you back to think about, wow, they really only care about what I look like and the size of me and this and that. I mean, you kind of thought that, but they're making it very clear that that's exactly what's going on. And when I auditioned for America's Next Top Model, I was on season 3, and I got on, obviously. Yeah.

0: Absolutely. What the viewer sees on a show is 40 minutes, usually with commercials on there, 40 minutes of edited footage. To get that, what they present on that one day, once a week, is around anywhere between 5 to 7 days of footage that they put together into 40 minutes to give you the most exciting, dramatic show that they can. Because it is about ratings. Reality TV shows are all on that. So yeah, they film us doing everything: eating, sleeping, changing our clothes, using the restroom, showering, all the things that you would want privacy from. There's,
1: So
0: remember,
1: even to this day, they have reels of stuff
0: that nobody should.
1: that nobody
0: What do
1: should
0: they do
1: have.
0: with that? Your guess is as good as mine.
1: Wow.
0: But that's what they have, and that's what goes on. That's what they have. I mean, we fought for a shower curtain. Give us a shower curtain. And at the time, until they heeded our request, we were holding up towels for the other girls to take a shower. And there's the video camera. There's the guy filming everything. So
1: That's bizarre.
0: it is. I mean, it became very clear to me, even with my wild life, like, this is a violation of human dignity. I mean, they shouldn't be doing this. And then we would yell at them, "Don't, stop filming us, stop filming us." And they can't talk to you, they can't say anything, and they're just continually filming everything.
1: When you signed the contract to do this,
0: Right.
1: were you aware that this was going to be on your plate?
0: No. Was it in there? I'm sure it was. That, like, 74-page contract,
1: Yeah.
0: like font of size 7, back and forth. I mean, it's intense. You sign away your whole life. There was a part we were reminded frequently, if there was anything that we didn't want to do on the show, that we signed the contract and there's a possibility to be sued for $1 million. And we were reminded that frequently. So you're like, what? Well, I guess you have to. I mean, you've got a lot of young girls,
1: Who,
0: frame of
1: this is their
0: mind.
1: big opportunity, so
0: Yes.
1: they're torn between do I,
0: Exactly.
1: oh
0: And
1: boy.
0: to even beyond that show, you have to kind of question exactly where they're at in their moral state of life. I mean, you have to be honest about it. You have to ask that. So you have these girls that are on that show, and it gets to be pretty dramatic, and you just are influenced so much to do what they want to do for the show. The show is about, the drama and the ratings.
1: Well,
0: So
1: there's always the rumors that in these kinds of contests, the women would do whatever they needed to do to win.
0: oh yeah.
1: And there's always that rumor behind that has always kind of cast a that kind of shade to this
0: It's a
1: whole world.
0: competition, and everybody wants to win. So they encourage that, of course. They encourage those types of behaviors or opinions or attitudes. And you can't be too nice because you might get stabbed in the back or somebody might try to take your spot. So it's exhausting. It's exhausting. When it comes down, when I was eliminated on the show, I mean, there was a part of me that, of course, I was like upset, but there's a very large part that was so relieved. I just thought, this is crazy. And if I think it's crazy living my life, it's really crazy. Trust me. I was so happy to get out of there. But of course, happy to leave America's Next Top Model. I wish it would have fueled me into like that moment of reversion that I had later, but not quite yet. So I decide I'm still gonna model, I'm still gonna make it. And so I decide to move to New York City and become a fashion model and still try to really make it big there.
1: That's a good place to take a pause. We'll come back after the break and find out how all of this awakened you to the truth of our Lord Jesus and his church. See you in a bit.

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1: Welcome back to The Journey Home. I'm Marcus Grodow, your host, and our guest tonight is Leah Darrow. And we're right in the middle. You've just told us about your wonderful experience with the live, the reality show of the modeling, mm-hmm. but and you were seeing the problems with

0: but it wasn't quite nipping it in the bud yet.
1: Not quite. Not quite. So after America's Next Top Model, I decided, you know, I'm still going to make it. So I moved to New York and get a place in Manhattan, and I'm going to make it. You know, I'm going to be a model, and I'm still going to go for it. At this point, God was really slowly kind of nudging me. I kind of felt like a little bit more irritation with my lifestyle, my choices, but I thought I could handle both. I can be totally in the world and then love God, I guess, on the side, but I wouldn't want to admit that, but I could still have both, all the treasures of the world and the treasures of heaven all at the same time. And so I continued modeling, and I did that, and I was making pretty good money in New York and doing all those things, and I thought that I was really making it as a professional model. I get a phone call from an international magazine at one point, and they say, hey, we saw you on the show, think you did really great, but we think you have something more to offer. Now, of course, my ears are perking up. Well, tell me, you know, tell me all that I have to offer, you know, because I'm, of course, looking to the world and looking to them to validate me in my life. And so with that, they asked me to do a photo shoot for them that would be a very different look. Today, we would use the word immodest. That was not in my vocabulary at all. When I heard the word modest, I thought of something in my grandmother's wardrobe. And now, granted, I will say my grandmother dresses wonderfully. However, I just thought it was something that involved, you know, I don't know, just a little too much, like old-fashioned, and you know, I don't know if I want to go there. So I was completely open to this idea for a photo shoot with immodest dress. I mean, they use different words. They use something that would be, oh, it's going to be hot and sexy and all these words that we see on the covers of magazines today. And I thought, well, that sounds exciting and fun, and why would I not want that? So I absolutely said yes and went forward with it. So I get to the photo shoot, and it's a normal, you know, shoot. So I get into hair and makeup and getting all ready. And it was in that moment, I don't know why God chose to make it a photo shoot, but he did. And it was in that moment where everything changed. And I wasn't exactly ready for it. In fact, I could probably say that I wasn't. At least I didn't feel like I was. I think God sometimes uses the surprise attack so we're caught off guard, so we're not readily defensive, as we sometimes are. And the photographer was taking picture after picture, and there was this moment, and I was in my pose, and I was wearing my immodest outfit and modeling that, and the flash just came across my eyes. And it was just really bright, and I kind of look off to the side to blink, to get the flash out of my eyes and to refocus. And in that, which only lasted 30 seconds, 60 seconds, nothing more than a minute, I'm blinking and I see this image of myself, probably similar to this happens all the time. Somebody takes a picture and you blink and you see the last image that you just saw in your mind in a way. And this thing is playing inside my head and I just see myself. And I see myself wearing the immodest outfit and I'm just standing there inside my head and I have my hands cupped together at my waist like this. I notice that. And then immediately I just see myself raise my hands all the way up to my head. And I have them cupped together like that. And I see them raised all the way up. And the only thing I see out, but you know, besides that is out and up above me, I see a shadowy profile of a man's face. That's it. That's all I see. Who looked at my hands and then he bowed his head in disappointment. And then I pull my hands right back down to see what was so disappointing. And I saw exactly what was in them. You know, it was, They were empty. There's nothing in them. And that's it. Everything ended after that. And this only lasted a few seconds, and I'm blinking, and I kept thinking, you just made that up. That didn't happen. Whatever it was you saw, you didn't see it. I just immediately started going into that mode. No. And every time I would say that to myself, it was like I had this piercing in my heart, just being like, this is real. And I just started tearing up, and I realized, you know, if you agree with me and think that's a real spiritual moment, or even if you think that's a bad ham sandwich, it doesn't really matter, because I knew it was true. I knew that what I was offering to God, all the gifts and talents he'd given me, I wasted them on myself. I had nothing to offer him, because I did nothing for him, did nothing for my neighbor, did nothing. It was all for Leodaro, and I knew that was true, and so in these few seconds afterwards, the photographer snapping his finger, Leah, focus, come on. And I just couldn't, this internal dialogue and this internal fight's going on of, you know, this didn't happen,

0: no, wait a minute, yes, it did. This is what's going on. Don't you see? This is your life. Your life is empty. Your life is so empty because you've wasted everything on you. Your life is empty because you've made you the center. And I just got up. I just thought, and I said, I can't do this. And he says, well, wait a minute. We're almost done with the photo shoot. Come on. You're almost done. Let's go. And I'm like, I'm not doing this anymore. I'm leaving. And I get up and they're having a big problem with that. And I just said, forget it. And I changed my clothes, put on mine, and I'm walking out. And I'm leaving the shoot. And the last words from someone there at the photo shoot was very cliche, but he said, very upset, you know, we're doing Tyra a favor, who's the host of my TV, of the show I was on. We're doing her a favor for you to be on this. You know, this is unprofessional. You shouldn't be doing this. We can get any other models in here to do this. You know, just finish the job. Why can't, we're almost done. The picture's going to be out anyways. And all these things are going on. And the last words he says is, if you leave, you're going to be a nobody. And, I remember I literally had my hand on the door, and I turned around, and I looked at him, and I just said, do you promise? And he just looks at me, and I wasn't trying to be catty, and I was being serious. I was desperate. I desperately needed him to promise me that. Like, promise me that I'll be nobody to you. Promise me that you won't call me. Promise me you won't tempt me with another job. Like, I don't know if I'm strong enough to say no to you twice, but I need to say no to you now. And I really, at that point, realized, I want to be a nobody to you, and I want to be a nobody to this world. The fact is, I've made Jesus a nobody. I've made my faith nothing, and that needs to change. I want it to change. I don't know how that's going to happen, but all I know is that I need to at least accept that, accept the truth of, I've made the world everything, and it's done nothing for me. And I've made Christ a nobody, and he wants to do everything for me. And so I walked out. I walked out of the photo shoot.
1: And they let you go.
0: They did. They did. They, you know, I think he was...
1: I mean, over the long period of time, you walked out and you were done.
0: Absolutely. Actually had never... I never received one more phone call or email or invitation. My request was heeded. So yeah, I thankfully was a nobody at that point.
1: This moment of grace that you had,
0: yeah.
1: As you look back, mm-hmm. whose prayer was answered?
0: Probably the deepest prayer that was probably answered was truly mine. I think besides that, obviously my parents.
1: That's what I was wondering. I wonder if your mother had been praying for you during all these years.
0: Novena after novena after novena. I mean, on her knees praying, Jesus, please help my daughter. My dad praying, absolutely. But I truly think that the prayer that was the first one truly was heard was my own. Yeah. Without me even maybe really praying it, but this desire to do something good, desire to do something great in the world, and the desire to be authentic. And not to do something great by the world standards, but really, really something good. And the greatest good, the good, is God. Mm-hmm. And it has to be done through him, with him, and in him. And I think it was really, honestly, that prayer combined, obviously, with my parents. I have my Aunt Jan, very close to her. She was one of my spiritual guides in my life as well. Oh, I know that woman was praying like crazy, and a lot of people.
1: I was thinking that some of our non-Catholic viewers hear the word novena. What is that? What is that? And
0: yeah.
1: the point of that is, it's not your mother would just once in a while throw up a little prayer.
0: Oh, no.
1: I mean, this is a period of 9 days where they're dedicated to offering.
0: The short ones are, or the 54-day one.
1: Yeah.
0: Absolutely.
1: A dedicated long period of time mm-hmm. on their knees for you.
0: Yes, prayers of petitions and then prayers of thanksgiving afterwards, whether it's been answered or not by God.
1: Right.
0: But absolutely praying to God and asking him for his intercession, for his mercy. His true mercy to come down and rain upon the people you love, because we all are worthy of his justice. My sins are absolutely, but God's mercy is great.
1: And some might say, well, why, you know, God let you into so far, why at that moment? But sometimes God allows us to experience things so that we can comfort others in the midst of the same stuff.
0: Yeah, and God is outside of time. He sees things in a much bigger picture than we do. And as at least I see now in my little scope, the experience I've had in my past, God's used all of them and my mistakes. Not to show, oh, Leah's so terrible, but God is so great. His mercy is so big that people can come back after decades or whatever it is.

0: being far, far from God. And that's a beautiful, example that God gives us.
1: So you walk out of there.
0: Yeah.
1: They leave you alone.
0: Yep.
1: Then what? What'd you walk into?
0: Well, at that point, literally, I just walked home. I didn't know what else to do, so I'm walking down Fifth Avenue, crying like a crazy woman, you know, sobbing. I just left my career, my life, and I'm not questioning that, but what do I do? How do I pay my bills, and what's going on? I mean, I had real practical problems here, not just, you know, okay, what do I need to do with God and faith, but like, okay, God, I realize this is what I need, and I need you, and I need less of me, but how do I do it? And so I did the only thing a girl could do in my position, and, you know, I called my dad. And I called my dad, and he, you know, I called home, and he picked up, and literally the first thing I said to him is, Dad, if you don't come and get me, I'm going to lose my soul. And there's this long pause, and he responds with, he said, okay, baby, I'm coming to get you. And my father drove almost 2,000 miles from St. Louis, Missouri, all the way to Manhattan. And he came and he picked me up. So it was, obviously we all know about the, you know, parable of the prodigal son. Right. You know, I'm
2: it's
0: a
2: right
0: sister.
2: Behind you right there.
0: Yeah, I'm a sister. So God willing, one day I'll be able to meet all the prodigal children of God. But yeah, so that's what happened. And my dad came and during the time that my dad was making that trip to Manhattan, at that time I fell into this deep recollection, this examination of my conscience, if you want to call it that. And I started going back, and it was like from the moment I was 15, I even knew it then. Things really, it was that moment of accepting a poor definition of love, of an imitation love. And if we get that wrong, oh, we'll get a lot of things wrong. And that whole decade of my life going through every sin, it was like this little movie was playing inside my head of every mistake I was making. And I became scared. I became desperate on that point of, what have I done? My dad's coming to get me right now, but will God, those same fears I had at 15, will God forgive me? I've done so much to offend, so much, so dark. I was scared. And the only thing that knocked me off of that train of thought was, I remember lying in my bed, all curled up in the fetal position, just crying and sobbing and weeping. And the TV was on and it was playing in the background. I wasn't paying attention to it, but a reporter on the TV came on and these words jolted me out of it. And he said, it's official. John Paul II has just died. And it was that moment where I thought, what? Like, my Pope just died. You know, thinking I'm the only Catholic in the Catholic Church, like, how could you do this to me? You left me. You left me at the moment where I need you the most. I need you right now. And I had the beautiful opportunity to meet John Paul II when he came to St. Louis. And just years before, and this is in 2005 at this moment, obviously, when he died. And I felt almost alone, like, Pope John Paul, how could you leave me? But that was that moment when things kind of started to move. And shortly after, my father knocks on my door and he's there. And, you know, it all started to play out after that. And he had some very firm words for me as I opened up that door.
1: At what point during this process did you realize that your Catholic faith needs to be more than just the externals that look great, but need to really be shaping and setting the grid for all the other aspects of your life?
0: Well, for me, it was just, I think, the comparison to the fact that when I had myself at the center, or the world at the center, or culture at the center, or whatever it was, it was nothing. My life was so empty. And just realizing, okay, truly God is the answer. How does I make that happen? I remember, in particular, reading a passage from the Bible, of Christ saying, you know, whatever you do to the least of my people, you do unto me. And I'd always looked at this passage of, hey, whatever you do to me, you're going to get it. You know, God's going to get you, you know. But I realized, wait a minute, what I do to myself, how I hurt my body, my faith, my heart, my conscience, how I hurt myself, I hurt Christ. That really struck me at a moment where I realized, Who are you? How dare you call yourself a Catholic? How dare you call yourself a Christian and lead this life? That can't be the same. And so when my father came to my doorstep, I opened up that door and I couldn't believe it. I thought, I was expecting to hear, all right, let's get in the car. You know, you put your mother and I through a lot of pain, a lot of grief. I can't believe you did this, but come on, we'll take you back. And I was ready for that type of response, and I deserved it. My father opens up the door, and he's got the hugest smile on his face, and he says, I'm so happy to see you. And I just thought, you know, you're crazy. This isn't happening. And he gives me a hug, and then he proceeds to tell me how he wants to do all these things in New York before we leave. And I think, okay, well, I guess we'll just go ahead and do that. That's fine. And we'll pack up and go, and I'm ready. And he looks at me very serious, and he says, but first, we go to confession. And I just thought, oh, he didn't just say that. You know I need to go, but I'm so scared now because now I really got a lot to say. And how do I say that? Because once you say it out loud and when you confess that out loud, it's real. When you hear yourself say, I did this, I have committed this sin, and in this way, it's real. You can't hide it anymore. And I think my father could see the hesitancy on my face. And he says, you know, Leah, you called and you said you needed to come home. Well, I'm here to take you home, and church is home. And if you want to go anywhere else, you can call Southwest Airlines. So I clearly found myself back home.
1: Looking back, would you say that being a Catholic and having the graces of the sacraments through this whole time was crucial to you and continues to be?
0: Yeah, absolutely. It was, you know, clearly in my baptism and my confirmation, those graces there, continually working the prayers of others, supporting that. Mm-hmm. You know, there were a few moments in that 10 years when I tried to get back on track, and I went to confession, and I received the Eucharist and the graces there. Absolutely. And without a doubt, those graces are there, and they really helped push me there. The prayers of others, the continual praying of that, you know, it really did help bring me to that point and that realization. So the little that I did have was still working.
1: How did this lead into, we've got about 5 minutes left, because I want to make sure, how did this lead into now what you're focusing your life on?
0: Yeah, so, you know, after I had that confession and that experience there, and literally coming home back to the Catholic Church, reconciling myself and admitting, okay, God, you were right, I'm wrong. Help me. And I came back with an absolutely renewed sense of, I want to do this. I'm not scared to say that I'm a Catholic. I'm not scared to say that I'm a Christian. And I want my life to reflect that. I want to look like a Christian, act like a Christian, talk like a Christian. All of it. I want to walk the talk. And I came back and had that renewed sense. I knew I needed to rehabilitate chastity in my life, rehabilitate virtue in my life, take up those things of being courageous, of being honest, of being prudent in my decisions, of having self-control, moderation in my life, that my passions can't control me. I need to control them. And that's what we're called to as Christians. And with that, of those years that I spent afterwards and really rehabilitating the virtues, God presented opportunities for me with the interest that I have, you know, my personality, that got me involved in talking about modest fashion and talking about virtue and talking to men and talking to women about chastity. And in 2008, I was invited to speak just randomly on the side with something small and local. And I wasn't sure if I should do that, but I kind of felt nudged a little bit by the Holy Spirit. And I thought, well, okay, I'll do that. And I was working full time in the areas of where my degree's in college. So I wasn't doing this type of, you know, apostolic work. But slowly it got to that point, and was asked to speak a little bit more. And then by, I believe, 2009, 2010, it was clear that God was calling me, I think, to full time work. And I had a choice to make of, okay, you know, basically, will you work for me in this way? And that's when I just took a huge leap of faith and I said, okay, God, you know, you brought me this far, you're going to keep on bringing me. And that's what I do now. I travel the world, it seems. God has brought me to share that message of mercy, love, chastity, modesty, and that's what I do.
1: Wow. God prepares us in sometimes strange ways, but he always has a plan. We got an email from Amy from Texas. Uh-huh.

0: As a youth minister, I work with a lot of girls who struggle with image and self-esteem issues. What can we do to help them see that they have God-given worth and beauty?
1: Absolutely. That first comes into, I think, our identity. Remembering our identity should be based on how on Christ, on God, that He is our Creator, the uncreated being. I mean, He is that. We cannot look to see who we are in the world. And there has to be a distinction, and we need to kind of look at those. And the fact that the world especially promotes a certain type of womanhood, but that's not the true womanhood that we're called to. So we need to find our identity first in Christ and to constantly start seeking that and understanding who we are as a woman, our virtues, and how we can help women. I love the Venerable Fulton J. Sheen, one of my favorite, hopefully, to be saints, God willing. And he's got a great quote on that. And he talks about that the level of civilization can really be seen the level of its womanhood. And that when a woman aspires to truth, goodness, and beauty, that men wanting to go after their hearts will also aspire for those things too, that we can help create an upward movement in our culture of true womanhood and really redefine culture and redefine the world by that. And we as women need to be brave to take up these virtues, to set the bar high and not low.
0: Yeah, and men do too.
1: I mean, absolutely.
0: It's interesting that often in our culture we use the word handicap to be applied to people that can't see or can't hear, can't walk,
1: right.
0: And that. But sometimes a person's beauty can be a challenge for them, a handicap,
1: right.
0: If they don't recognize that it's a gift of God to be used for His glory and not our own.
1: Absolutely.
0: And we have a culture that rewards people for things that wasn't there. It wasn't had nothing to do with them. It was a gift of God.
1: Mm-hmm.
0: And can be tempted to get caught up in using it for the wrong reasons.
1: You're absolutely right. There's a great line by, I think it's Augustine, might be Aquinas, but I think it's Augustine. He says something to the fact of that beauty is a true gift from God that we all behold, but so that it cannot be distorted so much, God also gives it to the wicked. And we have to be careful with that.
0: That's right.
1: These are gifts.
0: Website, www.leodaro.com.
1: That's right.
0: If they want to find out more about what you do and maybe to contact you.
1: Sure, of course.
0: And it's LEAHDARROW.com.
1: That's right.
0: All right. Leah, thank you very, very
1: thank
0: much.
1: Thank you so
0: God
1: much.
0: God bless you and your continued witness for Him, for His church, and for the virtues that we're all called
1: That's
0: to
1: right.
0: live.
1: That's right. Praise be to God.
0: All right. Thank you. Thank you for joining us on this episode of The Journey Home. I hope that Leah's experience and her sharing of that are an encouragement to you, and also you parents out there, an encouragement to keep praying for those sons and daughters. You never know when God might answer that prayer and bring them home. God bless you. See you next week.
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3: An estimated 66 million unborn children have been killed by abortion in America since Roe v. Wade. On September 12th, pro-life Americans will gather across the country for a National Day of Remembrance for aborted children, holding prayer vigils and remembering those whose lives were taken. That remembrance matters. These children are more than just a statistic. Each one was a unique human being with a mother and a father, distinct DNA, and an entire life ahead of them. We, of course, remember victims of violence because their lives matter. For the same reason, we should remember the victims of abortion. Their lives mattered, too. And this isn't about mourning just the past. It's about changing the future. By remembering these children, we pave a path to protect those who cannot protect themselves.
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4: Hello, I'm Father Henry Bocala, a priest of Opus Dei based in Manila. Today I'd like to speak to you about the crisis of faith and relativism. The first thing we need to affirm is that there is a real crisis. A crisis on the level of thoughts and ideas, and as a consequence, also a crisis of lifestyles and human conduct. And we see this all over. The distinction between good and bad is kind of blurred, and the notion of sin has disappeared, and there is a corruption of morals and customs. Well, relativism is like the denial that there is an objective moral truth, which is the same really as the denial of God. And as a consequence, there is a kind of social values are in disarray. On the one hand, we find a

Abortion is rampant. We flush our babies down the drain. But on the other hand, people, a lot of people are kind of defending and upholding animal rights. We break apart families via divorce, but on the other hand, we find people putting together two men in same-sex unions. You see, there is social decadence, and the culprit is relativism. According to Cardinal Angelo Scola of Milan, this is what they call the tragedy that God is largely forgotten. The crisis of morals is ultimately a crisis of faith, and hence the need for a new evangelization. What the Holy Father, Pope Francis, Pope Benedict XVI, and Pope John Paul II have been saying, the need to preach the gospel anew to nations that used to be the champions of Catholic traditions, but nowadays they are like kind of neo-pagans. Evangelization must penetrate all sectors and levels of society. It has to enter the parliaments, the universities, the world of fashion, music, media, business, and all sectors. It is not easy, but we know that God is on our side. He says, "Go, therefore, and make disciples of all nations, baptizing them in the name of the Father, and of the Son, and of the Holy Spirit. And behold, I will be with you until the end of time." That in every man and every woman, there is a radical goodness that cannot be totally stamped out no matter what happens. Also, the church has gone through more serious crises in the past centuries, but she continues to sail on because she is the bride of Christ.

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3: Family, a prayer that we pray together is a powerful prayer. So please pray together with me our EWTN family prayer. For those living with someone with alcoholism, Most Holy Trinity, Father, Son, and Holy Spirit, we love you. We pray for those who suffer with a parent, spouse, or child who struggles with alcoholism. Give them wisdom, Lord. Let them rise above their struggles and find consolation and light in prayer. Show them the way to remedying their plight. Speak to the heart of the one who is bringing distress to the home, showing them the path to conversion and freedom from alcoholism. Through Christ our Lord. Amen.
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1: Amen.
0: The grace of our Lord Jesus Christ, and the love of God, and the communion of the Holy Spirit be with you all.
1: And with your spirit.
0: This morning we welcome Deacon Chris Roscoe, who will be our homilist today. Brothers and sisters, let us acknowledge our sins and so prepare ourselves to celebrate the sacred mysteries. I confess to Almighty God, and to you, my brothers and sisters, that I have greatly sinned in my thoughts and in my words, in what I have done and in what I have failed to do, through my fault, through my most grievous fault. Therefore I ask Blessed Mary, ever Virgin, all the angels and saints, and you, my brothers and sisters, to pray for me to the Lord our God. May Almighty God have mercy on us, forgive us our sins, and bring us to everlasting life.

0: Let us pray. O God, who brought St. Louis from the cares of earthly rule to the glory of a heavenly realm, grant, we pray, through his intercession, that by fulfilling our duties on earth, we may seek out your eternal kingdom. Through our Lord Jesus Christ, your Son, who lives and reigns with you in the unity of the Holy Spirit, God, forever and ever.
1: Amen. A reading from the second letter.

0: St. Paul to the Thessalonians. We ask you, brothers and sisters, with regard to the coming of our Lord Jesus Christ and our assembling with him, not to be shaken out of your mind suddenly, or to be alarmed either by a spirit or by an oral statement, or by a letter allegedly from us, to the effect that the day of the Lord is at hand. Let no one deceive you in any way. To this end, he has also called you, through our gospel, to possess the power of our Lord Jesus Christ. Therefore, brothers and sisters, stand firm and hold fast the traditions that you were taught, either by an oral statement or by a letter of ours. May our Lord Jesus Christ himself and God our Father, who has loved us and given us everlasting encouragement and good hope through his grace, encourage your hearts and strengthen them in every good deed and word. The word of the Lord.
1: Thanks be to God.
0: The Lord comes to judge the earth.
1: The Lord comes to judge the earth.
0: Say among the nations, the Lord is king. He's made the world firm, not to be moved. He governs the peoples with equity.
1: The Lord comes to judge the earth.
0: Let the heavens be glad and the earth rejoice. Let the sea and what fills it resound. Let the plains be joyful and all that is in them. Then shall all the trees of the forest exult.
1: The Lord comes to judge the earth.
0: Before the Lord, for he comes to rule the earth. He shall rule the world with justice and the peoples with his constancy.
1: The Lord comes to judge the earth.

0: The Lord be with you.
1: And with your spirit.
0: A reading from the Holy Gospel according to Matthew. Jesus said, "Woe to you, scribes and Pharisees, you hypocrites! You pay tithes of mint and dill and cumin, and have neglected the weightier things of the law, judgment and mercy and fidelity. But these you should have done without neglecting the others. Blind guides who strain out the gnat and swallow the camel. Woe to you, scribes and Pharisees, you hypocrites! You cleanse the outside of cup and dish, but inside they are full of plunder and self-indulgence. Blind Pharisee, cleanse first the inside of the cup, so that the outside also may be clean." The Gospel of the Lord. My brothers and sisters, it's good to be here this morning. And Father Matthew, thank you for allowing me to be here and to assist at Mass and to have the opportunity to preach. I always appreciate that, and I'm very grateful and blessed for this opportunity. So my brothers and sisters, the readings for today sort of give us a very clear message about who we are to believe and where we are to place our trust. And it's a sorely needed reminder from our Lord, not only to the people of his time, but also for us today in this church, us Catholics in the 21st century. Because the scriptures today from St. Paul as well as from our Lord should make us pause and reflect on where do I get my information, particularly the information about our faith, and why having a faithful, truthful source or sources of information

is so important for us, especially in a world that we have today, the world of social media, smartphones, podcasts, and AI. But for some of us, if you're of a certain age, if you really wanted to learn about your faith, you had to look for sources of information. When I was growing up, and maybe some of you who are here, we had to go to trusted teachers of the faith. It was either our parents or priests or religious that helped teach us. Or we'd have to have access to a good Catholic library. If you lived in a city where there was a seminary, there was often a good Catholic library. Catholic universities would have many, many nice books that could help you learn your faith. And then you would spend time in that library researching and looking for these sources of information. You would look up these books, you'd maybe even read part of them or take them out, read all of it, and then you'd take notes and figure out what was important. And if you were a parent, you would often take that information that you had learned and you would pass it on to your children. You'd tell your children about it, you'd tell your family, your friends, your relatives, your siblings, and you personally would pass on that faith. But with the advent of television, and with this I think of course, Bishop Fulton Sheen, and then with the onset of satellite TV programming, and of course we think of Mother Angelica and EWTN and the wonderful work that they do, the ability to learn about our faith and to learn the truths of our faith really became much easier. And so, but there was still, even in spite of this and this new onset of availability of information, there still remained that problem of where do we get our authentic teaching and where do we get teaching that's faithful to the church? And so we hear in our first reading from St. Paul to the Thessalonians that he's warning them to be careful about what you hear and where it's coming from. You know, he could have been talking to us today because of our super saturated world of communication and media and instantaneous information. But his teaching to the Thessalonians is still very valid for us today. He says to them, don't be alarmed about a spirit or an oral statement or some written letter. He could have added, or some podcast or some meme or something that you may have seen on your smartphone. He says, let no one deceive you. And then he encourages those early Christians to stand fast in the gospel of our Lord Jesus Christ. He tells them to hold fast to the traditions that you were taught, either by oral statement or by a letter of ours. In other words, we're only to use reliable teaching and sources of teaching and preaching to understand and to learn our faith. And then he writes these words to the Thessalonians, which really should be burning into our mind. He writes, may our Lord Jesus Christ himself and God our Father, who has loved us and given us everlasting encouragement and good hope through his grace, encourage your hearts and strengthen them in every good deed and word. And then in our gospel passage from St. Matthew, we hear our Lord talking so harshly to the scribes and the Pharisees. I always say when we read these passages, we tend to sort of maybe skip over them because that's not how we're used to hearing our Lord speak. But yet he was very clearly talking to them and calling out their hypocrisy and their blindness. But why was Jesus doing this? Why was he saying these things? And what was our Lord trying to teach them? And what's he trying to teach us this morning? Well, I think the message that Jesus was giving to them and is giving to us today is Jesus wants all of us, every one of us, especially his followers, to understand what is important to God our Father. He tells the Pharisees, and he's speaking to us today as well, what are you focused on? Where are you placing your thoughts and your actions? And how are these things, which you seem to hold as so important, what are their value? And do you do that for outward show, for others to see? Or is it at the core of your hearts, in the very center of your being? And so Jesus minces no words in today's gospel. The scribes and the Pharisees have neglected the most important and essential things that they were entrusted with. Jesus says that they have forgotten the weightier things of the law, that they were not focused on right judgment or mercy to others or fidelity to God. But they were more worried about these less important things, tithes and spices and money, becoming self-indulgent, greedy, and full of plunder.
These are the things for which Jesus criticizes the scribes

0: and the Pharisees. And our Lord is trying to shake their hearts. He's trying to awaken their spirits to focus on the things of God and not the things of men. So the message today, I think, from these gospel passages and from St. Paul is a question for us. Where is our hearts today? Where is your heart? Where is mine heart? And how firm are we in the teachings of our Lord Jesus Christ? How committed are us, you and I, to living lives filled with grace, the grace of God, so that we might hear and bear the fruits and good deeds and good works in our hearts, which St. Paul mentions? We live in a world where a spirit or an idea that is contrary to the teaching of the church can certainly spring up very quickly and seemingly spread throughout the world overnight. But let us not be caught up in such spirits or teachings or philosophies or false ideologies. These are the things that the secular world puts out to try to capture our hearts. Let us not let our hearts or our minds be captured by these false things. As we prepare to receive our Lord in the Eucharist today, let us take the time this morning to recommit to ourselves to standing fast in our faith. Let us stand fast in the Word of God, and let us stand fast in the teachings of our church. Let all of us, men and women, be men and women of good cheer, and let our inner lives be rooted in prayer, the sacraments, the sacred scripture, and the love of our Lord Jesus Christ. Our gospel acclamation today is from the letter to the Hebrews. The acclamation is this: the word of God is living and effective, able to discern reflections and thoughts of the heart. So my brothers and sisters, as we receive our Lord in the Blessed Sacrament today, or if you're receiving spiritual communion at home, let our hearts and our minds be filled with reflections and full of love and faith in our Lord Jesus Christ and in his church, so that we can be effective ministers and witnesses to our Lord and his saving works.
1: United with our brothers and sisters throughout the world, let us offer our petitions to God, our common Father, in trust and love.
2: That all the members of the church may strive to be holy with the holiness of God himself, we pray to the Lord. That all those who are suffering and are near death may find consolation in the cross of our Savior, we pray to the Lord. That mankind may grow in love and reverence for all unborn children and their mothers, we pray to the Lord. For the Franciscan missionaries of the Eternal Word, that they may grow in their union with God and bring his joy to the world, we pray to the Lord. For all who have died, that they may rest in peace and be brought to that final resurrection where God will be all in all, we pray to the Lord.
1: And we pray for all people around the world who have been affected by natural disasters, and that they may receive the assistance that they need, and for the repose of the souls of those who have died. We pray to the Lord. And we pray for an end to wars around the world. We pray that the peace and justice of Christ might reign, and that world leaders might turn away from weapons of war and destruction and towards diplomacy and dialogue. We pray to the Lord. Lord God, since by the adoption of grace you have made us children of light, do not let false doctrine darken our minds, but grant that your light may shine within us, and we may always live in the brightness of truth. We make our prayer through Christ our Lord.

0: pray, brothers and sisters, that my sacrifice and yours may be acceptable to God, the Almighty Father.
1: May the Lord accept the sacrifice at your hands for the praise and glory of his name, for our good and good of all his holy church. Amen.
0: To the present oblation, O Lord, which we offer in commemoration of Blessed Louis, bestow on your faithful, we pray, the gifts of unity and peace. Through Christ our Lord.
1: Amen.
2: The Lord be with you.

angels, and with the great multitude of the saints, we sing the hymn of your praise, as without end we acclaim.

In a similar way, when supper was ended, he took the chalice, and giving you thanks, he said the blessing, and gave the chalice to his disciples, saying, "Take this, all of you, and drink from it. For this is the chalice of my blood, the blood of the new and eternal covenant, which will be poured out for you and for many for the forgiveness of sins. Do this in memory of me."

0: Therefore, O Lord, as we celebrate the memorial of the saving passion of your Son, his wondrous resurrection and ascension into heaven, and as we look forward to his second coming, we offer you in thanksgiving this holy and living sacrifice. Look, we pray, upon the oblation of your church, and recognizing the sacrificial victim by whose death you will to reconcile us to yourself, grant that we who are nourished by the body and blood of your Son and filled with his Holy Spirit may become one body, one spirit in Christ.
1: May he make of us an eternal offering to you, so that we may obtain an inheritance with your elect, especially with the most blessed Virgin Mary, Mother of God, with blessed Joseph, her spouse, with your blessed apostles and glorious martyrs, Saint Louis, and with all the saints, on whose constant intercession in your presence we rely for unfailing help. May this sacrifice of our reconciliation, we pray, O Lord, advance the peace and salvation of all the world. Be pleased to confirm in faith and charity your pilgrim church on earth with your servant Leo, our Pope, and Stephen, our Bishop, and the order of bishops, all the clergy, and the entire people you have gained for your own. Listen graciously to the prayers of this family, whom you have summoned before you. In your compassion, O merciful Father, gather to yourself all your children scattered throughout the world. To our departed brothers and sisters, and to all who were pleasing to you at their passing from this life, give kind admittance to your kingdom. There we hope to enjoy forever the fullness of glory through Christ our Lord, through whom you bestow on the world all that is good.

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0: Behold the Lamb of God. 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Blessed are those called to the supper of the Lamb.
1: Lord, I am not worthy that you should enter under my roof, but only say the word, and my soul will be saved.

0: Seek first the kingdom of God and his righteousness, and all these things will be given you besides, says the Lord.
1: For those who cannot now receive Jesus in the Blessed Sacrament, we offer the following prayer. I believe that you, O Jesus, are in the most holy sacrament. I love you and desire you. Come into my heart, I embrace you. O never, never leave me. 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Amen.

0: Let us pray. 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Through Christ our Lord.
1: Amen.
2: Dominus vobiscum. Benedicat vos omnipotens Deus, Pater et Filius et Spiritus Sanctus.
1: Amen.

0: be our protection against the wickedness and snares of the devil. May God rebuke him, we humbly pray. And do thou, O Prince of the heavenly hosts, by the power of God, cast into hell Satan and all the evil spirits who prowl about the world seeking the ruin of souls. Amen.
1: The Angelus.
2: In the name of the Father, and the Son, and the Holy Ghost. Amen. The angel of the Lord declared unto Mary, Hail Mary, full of grace, the Lord is with thee. Blessed art thou among women, and blessed is the fruit of thy womb, Jesus.
3: Holy Mary, Mother of God, pray for us sinners, now and at the hour of our death. Amen.
2: Behold the handmaid of the Lord.
3: Be it done unto me according to thy word.
2: Hail Mary, full of grace, the Lord is with thee. Blessed art thou among women, and blessed is the fruit of thy womb, Jesus.
3: Holy Mary, Mother of God, pray for us sinners, now and at the hour of our death. Amen.
2: And the Word was made flesh.
3: And dwelt
2: among us. Hail Mary, full of grace, the Lord is with thee. Blessed art thou among women, and blessed is the fruit of thy womb, Jesus. Pray for us, Holy Mother of God.
3: That we may be made worthy of the promises of Christ.
2: Let us pray.

message of Christ is something that finds a deep-seated place in your heart. And we have an example of that in the life of this guy, Blessed Stanley Rother.

0: From middle of the country town to Guatemala. Who could fit that together, by God?
1: Before he went to Guatemala, he'd say, "You have your family, and I have my family."
2: The shepherd cannot run at the first sign of danger. Sincerely, Stanley Rothko.
3: They killed him.
4: He didn't go back to Guatemala to die. 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
9: 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Saint Joseph Calasanz was born in Aragon, Spain in 1557. Ordained a priest at 26, he opened the first free public school in Europe for disadvantaged children. He founded an order known as the Pieris, who established dozens of free schools across Italy and Central Europe, teaching religion and general education. He befriended Galileo, a controversial figure of his time, to help train his teachers in science and mathematics. Late in life, he endured false accusations and political corruption within his own religious community, leading to the suppression of his order and his dismissal. His integrity and his order were vindicated and restored after his death in 1648. Canonized in 1767, he is honored as a patron of Catholic schools and educators. May the life of St. Joseph Calasanz inspire you to grow closer to Christ today. St. Joseph, pray for us. To sign up for the Daily Saint emails, please visit EWTN.com/Daily Saint.
10: Mother Angelica, answering the call.
11: We have another call. Hello?
12: Yes, sister. Hi.
11: Well, hi. Where are you from?
12: I'm from Miami.
11: And what is your question?
12: I really don't have a question, sister. I need everybody that is listening, and I need their prayers. Because I've been married for 8 years.
11: Do you have children? Huh?
12: Yes, I have a 7-year-old son.
11: Okay.
12: My husband left me 2 months ago. And it's very painful.
11: Yes, I know. I know. It's a kind of pain that nobody can describe unless you've gone through it. And I've saw my mother cry every day for years, years, and more years. More years than I want to even remember. But I can tell you one thing, and I know it may not be much comfort now, but I have the experience that you're talking about. Trust the Lord. Trust. As I look back on my life, at my young age now, I wouldn't change it for the world. Oh, yeah, I would have wished that I had a wonderful family and more brothers and sisters. It gave me strength and taught me a lot of things. Taught me compassion. Taught me understanding of people in the same position. Taught me a lot about human nature. Taught me that sometimes when you're down, that's when they kick you more. They don't always raise you up. Maybe this evening I can help to raise you up. Trust the Lord and know, though you have lost someone you love, turn to Jesus and Mary. They love you more than this man could ever love you, or a million, billion, trillion men could love you. Go to Jesus. Because there you will find the comfort and the peace you need to pick up your life and continue on.

0: I just say a little prayer for all of you, for all of your disappointments. For this one in particular, whose husband left her. My dad was gone 2 years before we even knew where he was. And that was an additional heartache, you see. So for all of these people, if they just hang in there and don't give up hope, Lord Jesus, you know the pain we have when we're disappointed. Disappointed in those we loved and we found they did not love us in return. Disappointed in things and people and in everything and everyone. We're disappointed sometimes in the world and those around. Disappointed in ourselves. We place all of these disappointments tonight, Lord, in your sacred heart, in the Immaculate Heart of Mary. We put them as in a furnace of love that you possess. And I ask, Lord, that you give all of these people, for all the disappointments, for every disappointment is a heartache. It's not in the mind, it's in the heart. And you are the Sacred Heart of Jesus. You are the Immaculate Heart of Mary, my sweet mother. Take them, put them together, all these broken hearts, mend them, and place them into your sacred hearts. And give them the courage to stand tall, persevere, and to trust in your wondrous providence. That providence that is always present, always there. Amen.
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3: Here's Father Joseph and Doug Keck.
6: And welcome to Mother Angelica Answering the Call. Well, the truth is never on hold. I'm Doug Keck, here once again with our chaplain and my good friend Father Joseph Mary Wolfe as we listen to Mother take on some questions from her classic television program she hosted back in the 80s and the 90s. Great to be with you as always, Father.
7: And with you too, Doug. And the other day I was at the cathedral. I was covering the masses there on Sunday. And a wonderful deacon, he's 85 years old, and he said, you know, my wife was in Mother's first Bible study when she had the Bible studies here on the campus here. People, some of the ladies in the area would come here for Mother's teaching. And I wanted to ask more questions. Unfortunately, she had passed away, he said, 4 years ago. But we get to sit at Mother's feet, too, in answering the call. So we get to hear some of her wisdom, too.
6: Right. That's wiser today than I think it was when she first said it. Mm-hmm. Our topics today, trying again, suffering is God's mercy, the solution to slander and rash judgment. Mother had to deal with that sometimes. And First up, her favorite Marian apparition and on going to confession. What about you? Do you have a favorite Marian apparition?
7: I really do. And I've been, thanks be to God, to Lourdes 3 times. And always a wonderful experience of Mary's sweet presence. And recently I had a wedding. And at the wedding rehearsal, most of the family was not even Christian. But it was interesting because right next to me was a young lady who is actually a friend of the bride, and she was asking me all these questions. And she said, do you have a favorite miracle? And so I told her about a couple of the miracles at Lourdes that had been approved, remarkable miracles. And of course, that's not the central message of Lourdes, but it's a confirmation, really, of the beauty of Our Lady's presence and how she helps us.
6: Absolutely. And for me, I'll put mine in for Fatima. I was always a big Fatima fan, especially with the kids and the attraction of that and having my own children, and always found that to be a wonderful story. In fifth grade, I was looking for a book to read, and the sister gave me that book.
7: Oh, yeah.
6: And that was how I first read about Our Lady of Fatima. And of course, again, talking about being

0: prophetic, especially in the world we see today. And it's interesting with Mother when she talks about the idea of apparitions. She says, "My favorite apparition is anyone that's actually true."
1: That's right. That's right. So a lot of people going around saying they're getting words, but we go with the tried and the true that we know have been approved, especially, although we don't discount other ones in which the Lord may be speaking to us.
0: Absolutely. Let's see what Mother is speaking to us about on this program.
2: I have a call. Hello?
3: Yes, thank you, Mother, for taking my call. And I wanted to ask, which Marian apparition is your favorite and why?
2: Well, I have great faith in Bernadette Subiru. I have great faith in the children of Fatima. All of Our Lady's prophecies at Fatima have come true except the last one, and that is that her Immaculate Heart will triumph. We need her to triumph these days. Things are out of hand. It's like a runaway horse. It's just gone out of hand, and you know it, I know it. And you may want to hide it, but it's there. We're always saying, well, we have another election coming. You think that's going to solve it? No. Man cannot solve his own problems. Only God can. And since everything is so worldwide, lack of faith, hope, violence, murder, abortion, you can't even, every day you think you've heard the worst and something else happens. You know, you just, it's getting to be a lot for all of us. And only God. If you read the Old Testament, he fixed up the people real fast. He put up with them. And all of a sudden, boom, that was the end of that. We start over. What's going to happen? I don't know. My favorite apparition is any apparition that's true. And that's the problem, you see. The problem is you can't prove an apparition until what is predicted happens. Then you know it's true. But as long as it doesn't say anything heretical or false, you can believe it. For example, if Our Lady says to 25 people in wherever, say the rosary, you can believe that. Then say the rosary. You should be doing it anyway. You don't need a confirmation that that's Our Lady. If she's saying do penance, try that. It won't hurt you. I never saw anybody die from penance. I've seen them die from drinking too much, from too much everything, too much drink, too much food, too much sex, too much everything, too much of everything just grinds you down to nothing. See, so as long as whatever or whoever, now when they start giving days and dates, nobody knows what's going to happen except God, and he's not telling anybody. Now, I'd be ready, though. See, to me, prudence and common sense say the Lord should be coming the way we're acting. The Lord may come, and he may just shake this world good and hard. Well, what am I going to do? I'm going to be ready. I want to go to confession every week. Why? I don't want to answer for anything except 1 week.

Forget this 20-year business, I mean. 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You better shape up, buddy. Because you're not going to have time to tell all those things. If this world is going to shake, and it might, who knows? You think you're going to have to, oh, it's in 1920, I did this in 1925, I did, hey, forget it. You're going to be shaking so hard, you're not going to do anything but shake. If that should happen, I know, tell you, Mother's giving predictions. I'm not. But all I'm saying is, the best thing to do when you're not sure what's going to happen, if it happens, is be ready all the time. Some of you could

0: go to confession every day. You'd be in better shape than you are now. So what's wrong with that? You're scrupulous. Hey, I'll go there scrupulous. I don't care. At least I won't have that much to answer. Because when you go to confession and you've confessed your sins with a sincere heart and you don't intend to do that again, that's important. God forgets. Why you want to carry a load you don't need to carry? He forgets it. You know, St. Margaret Mary's confessors asked her, trying to prove that she was really having visions of our Lord, and he said, go ask the Lord next time you see him, what was my last mortal sin? So she did. She said, my confessor doesn't believe me, and he wants you to tell me his last mortal sin. And the Lord said, I don't remember. He confessed it. So if you don't remember one thing I said tonight, don't carry a load more than a week old. Because you don't know. You don't know. If you cross the street, somebody, a dear, dear friend of one of our vice presidents, was walking down the sidewalk in Washington, D.C., a man lost control of his car, came on the sidewalk and killed him. He didn't know. He had no idea when he stepped out of that building. He was near judgment. So we don't know. So I don't know, some of you like to carry loads, I don't know, but some of you that haven't been to confession in years, oh, you better run as fast as you can. I'd pound on that door if I were you. You say, oh, but Mother Angelica said we're all going to pot. I didn't say that. I never said that. I said, don't carry a load more than a week old, or you may go to the hot pot. Why you want to do that? See, it's common sense. Common sense. Now, if you have faith, wonderful. Because faith will tell you, you cannot appear before God in the state your soul is at this moment. You cannot. You can't mock God. You can't. He's not an old daddy up there, you know. He's God Almighty, awesome, holy, compassionate, just, and merciful. But a lot of his justice is also his mercy. And his mercy, is a lot of it is his justice, see. So don't try to figure it out. It's too complicated. I just go to confession. And don't leave anything out, see. Too bad we don't have a few Padre Pios around. This one woman in one of the books I'm reading went to confession four times to him, and he made her call this walk up this high mountain as a penance. And four times she didn't confess one sin. And finally he said to her, close your eyes. There are two women that did this. And he said, what do you see? And she said, I see a pope in white kneeling, praying. And he said, yes, that was to be the son you aborted. Oh, another one came to him and didn't say it either. And he wouldn't forgive her. And he said to her, close your eyes. And she did. And she said, what do you see? She said, I see a cardinal kneeling at a prayer. And he said, yes, that was to be your son. Well, when you go to confession, don't leave anything out, because God knows. And we all need to be clean inside. You take a bath every day, or you know what would happen. Big B.O.
1: And moving ahead, next up, a question having to do with the solution to slander and rash judgment. Mm-hmm. In this case, Mother's dealing with a caller who's got a lot of anger.
2: Yes, and she really hits the nail on the head here by saying it really is stealing. You know, it's stealing the person's good reputation. You know, interestingly, Lila Rose had this conversation with this dating group, and

0: was a conversation that actually went kind of Catholic viral, as they say.
1: Yeah, whatever. Mm-hmm. The show's called right. Whatever.
0: But I like what she wrote. She said, the goal is never humiliation, but understanding and truth. You know, because she had kind of made that guy think a bit. He said at a certain point, you're annoying. You're in a goody two shoes away. You're annoying to me. But how she had that desire not to humiliate somebody, but help to bring understanding and truth. And that has to be our goal, not to humiliate, not necessarily just to win a conversation, but really to bring people closer to the truth.
1: Right, and I think that's something we all have to think about, even in the sense of apologetics and things like that, mm-hmm. when we're dealing with people and issues of the faith. We don't want a Pyrrhic victory where we burn down that person who is so embarrassed or upset and made to feel so belittled mm-hmm. that they won't ever consider the faith because you didn't treat them like a Christian.
0: Yeah, and I often refer to that book, The Hidden Power of Kindness, that's how people are brought closer to the Lord when they experience His love. Through our charity, our kindness, our patience, our listening too. Because people sometimes have real questions that they need answers to, especially in today's culture where they're constantly being fomented by a lot of ideologies.
1: Absolutely. And we're dealing with a lot of anger in this world today. The Solution to Slander and Rash Judgment by Mother Angelica.
2: We have another call. Hello?
3: Hi, Mother. How are you?
2: I'm fine, dear. Where are you from?
3: I'm from Tivenu, Rhode Island.
2: Okay.
3: I have a lot of anger on people.
2: You have a what? A
3: lot of anger.
2: Oh, yeah.
3: Because when people steal food from somebody else,
2: yeah,
3: I think that they're stealing from God.
2: Yeah, that's true. When people, for example, maybe you're talking about slander or calumny. If I slander somebody, I do steal from them. I can steal their reputation away from them. See? If you make what we call a fool out of somebody, you humiliate them. You do take something from them. If you make up a lie about something that is not true, and you begin to spread that, you steal the dignity of that person away from them. And sometimes we do that by gossip. Sometimes we do that by rash judging and then spreading our rash judgment to others. Then they get angry and somebody else gets angry. And here we're the cause of spreading slander. And it is a kind of stealing from God. You steal a person's reputation, you could make them despair. You see, and that's wrong. And we need to pray for these people. See, these people need forgiveness. They need repentance. And sometimes we can't give that to them. And you suffer from that. And the only way you can keep yourself from getting angry is to pray. You got to pray for them. You got to ask God to forgive them. At some point, you have to say, I love you, I'm sorry. But if you can't do that, you must pray, and that is to love. You must ask God to forgive them, and that is to love. We can't always say, I love you by loving. We don't always love by saying, I love you. Sometimes we say, I love you by praying and by forgiving, because that's what people need.
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1: And thank you so much for staying with us for part two of Mother Angelica Answering the Call. Doug Keck, as always, here with Father Joseph Mary Wolfe as we continue on with another caller for Mother's show asking a question about the idea of suffering and how that fits in with God's mercy.
0: Mm-hmm. You know, Mother mentions three types of sufferings, and the first one I had never really thought about, too much. Experienced it, yes. So the three types of suffering.

0: suffering, she says, the suffering of putting up with ourselves, the suffering that comes from others, and the suffering that comes from our own body as it weakens as we get older and older. But I never really thought much about that one, or certainly I've experienced it, the suffering that is putting up with ourselves and our own weaknesses, our frailties, our struggles with things. And what Mother is saying here is that we're not to hate ourselves, but to endure patiently our brokenness, begin each day, even if we have to begin again and again, 1,000 times, as many times as necessary, to suffer, you know, and putting up with ourselves and being patient with the purification that's right. Part of this side of heaven.
1: Yeah, well, as Mother points out, all suffering is, in a sense, an act of mercy mm-hmm. from God. But it's interesting, too, because this person, I think, because of their personal situation, was feeling it, in a sense, as if they, people were saying, well, you're suffering for other people and you're mm-hmm. suffering for yourself, as if it was your fault that you had to suffer, as opposed to realizing that some people are suffering souls, or people can take yeah. their own suffering and offer that up.
0: Yeah, and Mother points out at the end of this, God's not pointing his finger at you. You know, it's a gift that he's going to mold you. He's going to purify you through this. That suffering really is an act of his mercy to help prepare you for a deeper life with him now and eternally.
1: Exactly. Here's Mother Angelica.
2: And so I'm going to have some calls. Hello?
3: Hello.
2: Hi, where are you from?
3: I'm from Boynton Beach, Florida, Mother.
2: What's your question?
3: I've been a Catholic all my life, not a practicing one until about close to 40 years ago when I got married.
2: Mm-hmm.
3: I've had this disease for the past 40 years. It's called Raynaud's scleroderma, where it affects all the parts of your body. I had a very loving husband who would stand behind me whenever I'd have these illnesses. But unfortunately, just last December, in September, I lost him. He was, well, all his life he wasn't sick, and in 2 months he was gone. He died, right beside me. And while he died, in the meantime, I was sick. And all of a sudden, after he died, I buried him with military honors and everything, because he was in the service. I started having worse problems. So I had 4 surgeries after that, and I ended up with part of my right leg amputated, and I'm alone. And I talked to a couple of my friends, and they said that I was suffering for other people, and I was suffering for my own sins. And being a lector in my church for over 30 years, I couldn't believe that. But then I started having these feelings of probably I am suffering for all my sins. And I'm just wondering that a loving God like Jesus, would he let us go through this, sister?
2: Well... I question that you're just suffering for your sins, you know. When all suffering is an act of mercy of God, we don't look at suffering right. If it wasn't so suffering in all our lives, the suffering of putting up with ourselves, our own dispositions, our own weaknesses, the suffering that comes to us from others, the suffering that comes to us from our own body as it weakens as we get older and older, the suffering that comes every day in every possible way is a part of God's mercy to us. God's mercy, because he wants to purify us. See, he's not punishing you for your sins. He's allowing you to suffer for your own sake and for the sake of others. See, St. Paul said this is a wicked generation. And your lives should redeem it. Well, we all know there's only one Redeemer. We all know that Jesus redeemed us already. What did he mean? It means we add our pain, our sufferings, our frustrations, our disappointments, our heartaches to the pain of Jesus. And that redeems all mankind. So you can't say God's looking at you and say, oh, boy, you're a big sinner. I'm gonna get you. No. That's what he does. If I suffer anything, it's an act of God's mercy for us, an act of God's love for me. See? Can't go to heaven being me. I gotta go to heaven being like Jesus. See, everything we do has to be for Jesus. And all your pains and sufferings, your loneliness now.

0: is all a part of God's mercy. Look at it that way. God has mercy on all of us. See? And these are opportunities to love him, to be like him. We have to change. You know, we have Jesus himself emptied himself. See, we have to empty ourselves and not be like ourselves. You know, don't let these consequences of original sin take hold of us. And today, you know, everybody's supposed to act just like the way they want to act. Well, we can't do that because we become unjust, unfair. There's a lot of that around, you know that. So you look upon your pain and suffering as a purification from God for all of us, for yourself, for mankind, for the church. But it's molding you into the image of Jesus. See, when the Father looks at you, he sees his Son Jesus. And he does that with all of us, see. He's not pointing a finger at you. Take it as a gift from God, a loving gift that's going to mold you into his image. See, that's what we need.
1: And closing out this week's program, we have a caller asking about vocations and the idea of trying again. And they're dealing with a situation, I guess, where they're in their late 30s, early 40s, and finding it difficult to find a religious order that's open to them.
2: And they came up with Holy Apostles in Cromwell, Connecticut. You know, that's where I began my philosophy studies. I was there for a semester and a summer. And good school. And a lot of older men who went on to lead very productive priestly lives. So that's a seminary we continue to encourage, you know, older men to look into. Of course, they are going to have to find a bishop to accept them and to be behind them. But I believe, at least at that time, they could begin at least their studies, although they're going to be responsible for them.
1: Right. And I would also think, and maybe this is, I've heard Mother talk about it, you yourself would talk about the idea, you know, if people are in their middle ages and are going into religious life, sometimes they're too set in their ways, in a sense, to adapt into that community life.
2: And that's where the diocesan priesthood may give them the freedom, really, that they're used to. Religious life, it's going to be more of a challenge for a lot of them, although it does happen. But that can be a possibility just going into the priesthood.
1: And as Mother says, try again.
0: We have another call. Hello?
3: Hi, sister.
0: Hi, where are you from?
3: I'm from Pennsylvania, and I'm thrilled to death I finally got through to you. And now I can die a happy death.
0: Ah! Well, what can I do for you?
3: I have a question about vocations. I'm 44. And about when I was 39 or 40, I felt a very strong calling to the religious life.
0: Yeah.
3: And so I subsequently wrote to many orders, quite a few orders.
0: Yeah.
3: And 99% of them closed the door in my face because of my age. And I'm wondering, when there is such a need for vocations in the church, and I am, you know, and I reach out, and, you know, they ask me my age, and I tell them, and they just automatically had nothing to do with me.
0: Well, I think there's good news. There is a seminary called Holy Apostles. Where is that? Connecticut?
4: Cromwell.
0: Huh? Where is it?
4: Cromwell, Connecticut.
0: Cromwell. Here we go. We know everything here, by God. Cromwell, Connecticut. Right, your Holy Apostles Seminary. They take belated vocations. So try again. I'm sure they'll take you.
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1: Join Archbishop Fulton J. Sheen as he discusses timeless issues of Catholicism. 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

0: collaboration with St. Joseph Communications, proudly presents Life is Worth Living with Archbishop Fulton Sheen. This 50-part series was recorded on phonograph records in the 1960s, and the sound quality is sometimes compromised. But the Word of God, spoken by Archbishop Sheen, is solid and timeless. Here now is Archbishop Fulton Sheen.
1: Peace be to you. In the last lesson, we studied the Old Testament prophecies, showing that Jesus Christ alone was pre-announced. Now we must study the New Testament documents concerning his life, but still from the historical point of view. As yet, we do not know that the scriptures are inspired. It may be asked, if there were so many prophecies in the Old Testament, why did not the Jews accept them? Why did they not recognize Christ as the Son of God and the Messiah? Well, one reason is this. They made no objection to the fulfillment of individual prophecies in our Lord, but the general conception which the rabbis had formed of the Messiah differed totally from that in which he revealed himself. Remember that the Jews had been subjected for centuries to all manner of political slavery by the Babylonians, the Chaldeans, the Greeks, and the Romans. Wasn't it natural, therefore, for them to begin to lose the spiritual aspects of the promises and to begin to expect a Savior who would save them from political bondage rather than from the spiritual bondage of sin? And that was what happened. In many instances, the Romans were walking their streets. Roman judges were in their courtrooms. Naturally, therefore, they thought the Savior means a political liberator. And then, in any case, why should we be blaming them? Remember, we have exactly the same prophecies today in the Old Testament, and they're just as valid for us as they were for the Jews. Why do not many more believe them today than actually do? Now, to return to this problem, just as there is evolution in the material universe, so there's a gradual unfolding of the divine plan in the spiritual universe. In the cosmos, man has a very unique position. All evolution tends toward him. Everything beneath him ministers to his purposes. Chemicals, plants, animals would never have come into being if there had not been a higher creature which they were destined to serve, namely man. Evolution has God for its cause, man for its goal. Now, as the material universe is a vestibule for man, so all human history, Jew and Gentile, is a vestibule for Christ. As the universe would be chaos without man to organize it, so history would be meaningless if it were not a highway which provided the way for man to realize his capacities for love and truth in Christ. Now, this centrality of Christ in history is revealed in the New Testament. But here we must make certain ideas very clear. First, though it is too early to speak of the church, we must, however, anticipate just a bit and tell you that the church did not come out of the Bible. The church did not begin as a religion of a book. It was first preached as a living voice, fallen not from a pen, but from the lips of the Master. The doctrine of the church in the beginning was not a collection of writings, but what was called the Word of God, the Word of salvation. And the first apostles and ministers of the church were called ministers of the Word. A second point, our Lord did not write, nor were the Gospels written immediately after his death. It was only when the church had emerged from her cradle and borne her zeal across Asia Minor, Greece, as far as Rome of the Caesars, it was only then that the New Testament was written.

The only time our blessed Lord ever wrote was in the sand on the occasion when a woman was taken in adultery. Nor did our Lord tell his apostles to write. Our Lord did not write because he was not an author, but an authority. When a man leaves a literary work behind him, there's a tendency to forget the man and to concentrate on his writings. Socrates never wrote. He was known through his disciples, and therefore his personality remains a living one. Plato, on the other hand, wrote, and he's known mostly through his writings, only secondarily in his person. Not that there's any comparison between Socrates and Christ, but the fact is Christ did not want to give grounds to the temptation to look upon his written words, or rather the words that were written about him. He wanted us to take hold of his person. He would set his doctrine not on paper, but in the members of his new covenant or New Testament. The very first task of the apostles after the death of the divine master in obedience to his command was to preach. Our Lord had many first-hand witnesses of his resurrection all around him. So the apostles began preaching the gospel orally. The earliest converts were gathered around the apostles to receive the revelation from their lips. They were taught by men who had seen, had heard, and had touched Christ. They learned about Christ and his gospel from those who had lived intimately with him for 3 years. And as it says in the Acts, had eat and also taken drink with him. A third point. It was only about 30 years after the death of our Lord that the first canonical gospels were written. And far from replacing oral teaching, the written text was a help, not an obstacle to the leaders of the church. The church, therefore, existed before the gospels. It was the church that composed the gospels. It was in the church that the New Testament was written. Therefore, during the first 30 years, the church knew Christ's message chiefly through the preaching of the apostles and others. And this is the meaning of the word evangel or gospel. It means good tidings. Not a good book, but good tidings of salvation brought by the servants of the word. So it must be kept in mind then that the teaching of our Christ was not put into writing until the first witnesses were beginning to disappear. Actually, it was the sudden and unforeseen acceptance of Christianity by the pagans that called forth the Christian writings. Many of the writings were written to answer very specific needs of the moment. Paul, for example, had to carry on a tremendous correspondence with missions he had started. He had no intention of producing literature in the Greek sense of the word. Furthermore, the rapid growth of the church brought new problems. By the year 50, it was becoming imperative that the oral method of the teaching of the apostle should be communicated through writing, so that the content of the oral teaching would be preserved. St. Luke tells us in the beginning of his gospel that several attempts were made in this direction. And his statement has been verified from recently discovered fragments of hitherto unknown gospels, though not inspired gospels. Now, the New Testament documents will reveal that the Bible has two acts, as do many dramas in the theater. These acts are vitally related one to another. The second act is an advance upon the first and carries the plot to its full realization. Both acts are covenants, or agreements, or testaments. These covenants were given in the old and in the new time. One of the principal covenants of the Old Testament was given on Mount Sinai, and the new is very much related to Calvary. Under the Old Testament or covenant, God dealt with one nation only and indirectly with others. But under the New Testament, God is dealing with all nations.

Under the Old Testament or Old Covenant, justification was by the law. In the New Testament, justification is by grace. The emphasis in the Old Testament was on doing certain things that God commanded, and the emphasis in the New Testament is on being something. The Old Testament created expectations. The New, realizations. The Old stirs a longing in the heart. The New, satisfaction. In the Old, man seeks God. In the New, God seeks man. In the Old, man is condemned as a sinner. In the New, he's delivered from sin. If we had only the Old Testament, we would have a lock without a key, a story without a plot, a promise without a fulfillment, a seed without a fruit. If we had the New Testament without the Old, it would be an end without a beginning, a fulfillment without a promise, a superstructure without a foundation. As it was said long ago, the new is in the old concealed. The old is in the new revealed. The new is in the old contained. The old is in the new explained. Now, we've already told you that the Old Testament had a collection of books. The number is 45. Protestant churches give the number as 38. Thus, there are 7 books in the Old Testament of the Catholic Bible which are not found in Protestant Bibles. What these books are, you can discover by further reading on the subject. The New Testament is composed of 27 books, 4 of which are historical narratives of the life of our Lord called the Gospels. Then there is an account of the early years of the church. This is known as the Acts of the Apostles. There are 14 epistles of St. Paul. In addition to that, there are 7 other epistles. 2 of St. Peter, 1 of James, 1 of Jude, and 3 of John. And finally, at the end, there is the book called the Apocalypse, which was written by St. John, who is also the author of the 4th Gospel. Now we come to each of the 4 documents that are known as the Gospels. It may be asked why there are 4. Why should there be different accounts of our Blessed Lord? Well, the answer, as we shall show, is because they were addressed to different audiences. That is something you must always keep in mind in reading each of the 4 Gospels. Take, for example, St. Paul's conversion. Now, that is told 3 times in the Acts of the Apostles. Why is it told 3 times? Because there was a different intention each time it was told. The first time it was told was to explain how he became an apostle. The second was Paul's defense before the Jews in the temple. And the third was Paul's defense before the Romans, namely Agrippa and Festus. So it is with the life of our Lord. Each of the evangelists, Matthew, Mark, Luke, and John, wrote for a different audience. Secondly, because each wrote for a different audience, each wanted to bring out a different phase of the life of our Lord. Light is the same by nature and is governed always by fixed laws. But note how its reflections are infinitely varied, turning to purple, blue, gold, according to the nature upon which it shines. Light plays on different keys. And so each of the 4 Gospels plays a different key, because addressed to a different audience, because each one wanted to bring out one phase of the multiple variety of the person of Christ. These are the audiences principally to which each of the 4 addressed themselves.

Matthew wrote principally for the Jews. Mark wrote principally for the Romans. Luke wrote principally for the Greeks. And John wrote for the Christian world. First, we begin with Matthew. We said that Matthew wrote his gospel for the Jews, and that was to show that Jesus of Nazareth was the promised Messiah. His audience was therefore a shut-in group whose gaze went not beyond the horizons of Judea. It is wholly Palestinian in character. We are steeped everywhere in Matthew and the Old Testament. It is obvious, is it not, that the very best way to convince the Jew that our Lord was the promised Messiah of the Old Testament was to quote the Old Testament and to show that our blessed Lord was pre-announced. Since, therefore, Matthew directed his gospel to the Jews, he was very careful to unite the Old and the New Testament, often quoting Christ to say, "I am come not to destroy the law, but to fulfill it." Now, there are 1,068 verses in the Gospel of Matthew, and about 3/5 of those are taken up with the words of our Lord. But the point to be emphasized is, he is using the argument to the Jews, you must believe that Christ is the Son of God because he was prefigured, he was pre-announced in our scriptures. There are in all, in Matthew, 129 Old Testament references. 53 of them are citations or texts, and 76 are allusions. And these references are taken from 25 books of the Old Testament and from the major parts of them, too, the Law, the Prophets, and the Psalms. We were showing that Christ was the expected Messiah, and saying that Matthew used that as his argument. That is why 10 times Matthew uses the expression after a text or before a text in the Old Testament, that it might be fulfilled. For example, that it might be fulfilled what was spoken by the prophet Micaiah or what was spoken by the prophet Isaiah. And he also uses the expression which was spoken of by Jeremiah, by David, and so forth. He uses that expression 14 times. The law of the Old Testament demanded a priest, a prophet, and a king. Therefore, in the first part of the Gospel of Matthew, we find Christ presented as a king, and then we find him presented as a teacher, and then finally as a priest. Now, Matthew was a tax collector. He was a dishonest and disloyal Jew because he sold himself out to the Romans. He was known as a publican. A publican was one who had bargained with the Romans who had captured and were masters of the country. I say he would bargain with the Romans for the collection of taxes. He might promise in our money, say, $200,000 for a certain area in Capernaum. Then he would collect $400,000 and pocket $200,000. And that was why he was so much despised by his own people. Then after he meets our Lord, and our Lord said, "Come follow me," Matthew leaves everything, his counting table, his money. In fact, he does take one thing with him, his pen, because he writes a gospel. And he becomes, then, the most patriotic of all of the evangelists. No one loves Israel more than Matthew, and he loves Israel, loves the Old Testament, simply because he had discovered its fulfillment. It is worth pointing out, too, how his vocation as a tax collector is reflected in what he writes. Matthew uses three words for money which occur nowhere else: tribute, piece of money, and talent. And then he uses words like gold and silver, which do not occur in the other Gospels. Two parables of the talent are recorded by Matthew only. He was the only one of the evangelists that would have handled that much money. Talent was worth about 300 times as much as a dollar and about 8,000 times as much as a penny, of which Mark speaks. And Matthew, the tax collector, also uses the word money changers, which does not occur elsewhere except as a debt, and to which a publican, such as Matthew, would naturally make reference. Such, in brief, is the Gospel of Matthew. Mark wrote

for Gentile readers and for Roman readers in particular. The Gentile destination of the Gospel is rather evident from the fact that there are few Old Testament quotations. Furthermore, there are a number of Latin words which are found in Mark, which are not found in the other Gospels. This was because he was addressing the Roman mind. He therefore omits certain parables which had a Jewish significance, like the laborers in the vineyard, the parable of the two sons, and the marriage of the king's son. Old Testament scripture and prophecy, which meant so much to the Jew, did not mean quite so much to the Roman. Another fact that is to be noted about Mark is that he was a follower of Peter. They are very often mentioned in scripture together and in tradition. Peter calls Mark his son, that is to say, a spiritual son, and implies that Mark was in Rome one time with him. And the Gospel of Mark indicates that he was very close to Peter. First of all, there's much about Galilee, and particularly Capernaum, which was Peter's place of residence. And the Gospel points to an eyewitness, directly or indirectly, as its author. And that eyewitness was obviously Peter. For example, we are told about Peter's home and his mother-in-law. Mark says that it was Peter who called our Lord's attention to the withered tree. And it is also worth noting that details favorable to Peter are omitted in the Gospel, while others, not at all favorable to Peter, are recorded. The hand that transcribed the story was that of Mark, but the voice that speaks is unquestionably that of Peter, who was on the spot. What Mark brings out with swift and vivid touches is the personal action and work of the Son of God as Lord of the world and conqueror of the hearts of men. This was something that the Roman mind could understand. And so he represented Christ as establishing an increasing dominion over evil and over nature and overcoming the powers that opposed him till at last he rose from the dead. Next, the Gospel of Luke. Luke wrote his Gospel sometime before the year 67, and Mark's, of course, was written before that time. Luke was born in Antioch. And by education and birth, he belonged to the Greek world. His Gospel is addressed principally to the Greeks and was composed in Greek surroundings without precluding the hypothesis of it being completed in Rome. And Luke evidently, and perhaps had, the evangelist Mark at his side, or certainly his Gospel, when he was writing. Luke was a medical doctor. This is evident from medical terms which Luke uses. Paul speaks of Luke as the beloved physician. Luke's narrative shows a preference for stories of healing. His language is covered by technical medical terms. Traces of diagnosis occur, also medical phraseology. In fact, you can prove that Luke was a doctor by examining certain words that he uses. Mark and Matthew have occasion to use the word needle. Now, the word needle, which they use in Greek, is sewing needle. When Luke uses the word needle, he does not use the Greek word for sewing needle, but for a surgical needle, a word that was used by a Greek physician who lived after him only by about 70 or 80 years. And then Luke records that our Lord sent forth his missionaries both to preach and to heal. He also preserves our Lord's word, physician, heal thyself. But most important of all, he alone narrates the virgin birth. If there was anyone whom we think would not narrate the virgin birth, if it were not true, it would be Luke, simply because he was a physician. And yet he's the one, the doctor, who gives us an account of it. Finally, John. John wrote toward the end of the first century and for the Christian world. By this time, a generation had lived which had seen God in the flesh.
The burning words of the Master had circulated from home to home.

0: From city to city, men were eating the bread of life. Paul's epistles were circulated and spread like prairie fire over the Roman Empire. Now, Matthew had written for the Jews, Mark for especially for the Romans, Luke for the Greeks. These were three representative peoples of the world, but John wished to put on record those spiritual aspects of our Lord's ministry which had not been recorded by the other three and for which the Jews and the Romans and the Greeks were not then ready. So John directs his gospel to the Christians. And the fourth gospel, before its writing and publishing, had been spoken by its author to an immediate circle of disciples. So when he set it down, he continued to presume that his readers already knew about the life of Christ. St. John proposes to perfect this knowledge and make his readers penetrate into the intimacy of the Master and to understand his most profound thoughts. St. John also said at the end of his gospel that the world would not be large enough to contain the books if he had written down all the miracles our Lord had worked. So the church was finally established throughout the Roman Empire when John wrote. It was no wonder then that after having seen the persecution under Nero, after having suffered his own banishment under Domitian, after having heard of the trials of Paul, that when the time came for him to write the gospel, it would be the echo of a harp whose perturbed strings were smitten by blood-stained hands and then swept by the mighty wind of inspiration of the Spirit into the greatest gospel that was ever written. This is the gospel of John. God love you.
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3: This is Father Bryce Higginbotham. The month of August is dedicated to the Immaculate Heart of Mary. Let us pray. Hail Mary, full of grace, the Lord is with thee. Blessed art thou among women, and blessed is the fruit of thy womb, Jesus. Holy Mary, Mother of God, pray for us sinners, now and at the hour of our death. Amen.
4: This is EWTN Daily Saint, where each story reminds us that holiness is possible in every age. Saint Joseph Calasanz was born in Aragon, Spain in 1557. Ordained a priest at 26, he opened the first free public school in Europe for disadvantaged children. He founded an order known as the Piarists, who established dozens of free schools across Italy and Central Europe, teaching religion and general education. He befriended Galileo, a controversial figure of his time, to help train his teachers in science and mathematics. Late in life, he endured false accusations and political corruption within his own religious community, leading to the suppression of his order and his dismissal. His integrity and his order were vindicated and restored after his death in 1648. Canonized in 1767, he is honored as a patron of Catholic schools and educators. May the life of St. Joseph Calasanz inspire you to grow closer to Christ today. St. Joseph, pray for us. To sign up for the Daily Saint emails, please visit ewtn.com/dailysaint.
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11: 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Also, if you're listening to us outside of North America, please dial 1 and then 205-271-2985. 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All right, Pedro Quiles, our producer, Matt Kabinski handling phone screening, Ace McKay keeping an eye on social media for us. I'm Tom Price along with Dr. David Anders.
5: Tom, how are you today?
11: I'm well. Are you staying cool out there?
5: You do know I'm in Alabama, right?
11: Well, yeah.
5: Yeah.
11: So. Kind of goes without saying. We're going to lead off with this email here that we received. This person says, please keep this anonymous. I don't want to offend anyone at my parish should they be listening. Recently, my parish had an unusual situation. The scheduled priest became ill and unable to travel to our church to celebrate Mass. Staff at the parish found this out 15 minutes prior to Mass and were unable to find another priest. Apparently this was on a Sunday. By the time the church was filling with parishioners, not wanting to turn everyone away, the deacon celebrated a communion service with the previously consecrated Eucharist. There was confusion among the congregation as to whether this fulfilled the Sunday obligation. The deacon told us it did, as this was an unexpected emergency, and people were already present expecting to attend Mass. Now, I've never experienced this in all of my years being Catholic. I'm interested to hear your thoughts. I assume that a communion service is something that is intended to be used in times of emergency. So there it is.
5: Yeah, thank you. So

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1: Prayer changes everything. We read in sacred scripture that when we come to God in prayer, He changes our lot. It isn't so much that the circumstances change. It is that we change, and therefore we see the circumstances differently. Prayer does everything for us. It is indeed the air that fills our soul, just as the oxygen fills our lungs. We can't do without prayer. To do without prayer means we languish and we die. God wants us to have life and to have it to the full.
2: This is Father Jesse Mengo, OP. In the name of the Father, and of the Son, and of the Holy Spirit, Amen. Heavenly Father, we ask that you place in our hearts the deepest respect for life in the womb, to see in the womb your miraculous work of life. O Heavenly Father, O Creator, please give us a desire to defend the most fragile, most vulnerable members of our society. And please place in the hearts of all a desire to respect and to preserve life from conception to natural death. And we pray, Lord, for the grace of repentance and also for the experience of mercy for those wounded by abortion. And we pray this in your most holy name. Amen. In the name of the Father, and of the Son, and of the Holy Spirit. Amen.
0: It's called A Communion with Dr. David Anders. We're live on this Tuesday afternoon. Love to talk with you today at 833-288-EWTN. If you have a question about the Catholic faith, 833-288-3986. You can call or text that number, by the way. We'll get to Greg in a moment here. First, let me tell you about this wonderful book available now from EWTN Publishing, The Examination of Conscience of Moral Theology by Father Wojciech Giertych. Drawing on St. Thomas Aquinas, St. John Paul the Great, St. Therese of Lisieux, the Second Vatican Council, and the Catechism of the Catholic Church, Father Giertych maps the rich relationship between philosophical ethics, theological ethics, and moral theology. He guides you through penetrating questions that get to the core of the subject, including things like, what is the relationship between reason and the mystery of faith? This is a fantastic book, Examination of Conscience of Moral Theology by Father Wojciech Giertych. 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And if you're ready now, let's go to the phones at 833-288-EWTN, beginning with Greg, a first-time caller in Dallas, listening on the Great Guadalupe Radio, AM 910. Hey there, Greg, what's on your mind today?
3: Yes, sir. Hey, good afternoon. I've got a coworker that we talk about faith frequently with together, and he posed the question. He's quite agnostic. He's not a believer or a disbeliever, so to speak, but open to at least conversation with me. And he posed the question the other day about, you know, hey, you know, faith. Your faith teaches about forgiveness and turning the other cheek. And, you know, these were his words. What about turning the other cheek? What about the battle between God and Satan themselves? Why can't God turn the other cheek with Satan's decision to rebel?
4: Yeah, thank you. I really appreciate the question. So I have a lot to say about that. The first is, I wonder if your friend believes that Christians should turn the other cheek against bacteria. Right? If my body is attacked with a bacterial infection, do I need to turn the other cheek against bacteria? Or am I allowed to take antibiotics? And I think he would probably say, well, that's absurd. Of course you can take antibiotics. You know, bacteria aren't moral agents. And that's absolutely critical. Like the moral and ontological status of the agent here is highly relevant to the question. Why is there a command to turn the other cheek if we're assaulted by somebody? Well, so I think primarily in the mind of Christ, it is so that we do not return evil with evil, right? That our character not be mauled or marred by evil being done to us. You know, if someone treats you nasty, your becoming nasty in response is a moral degradation of your own character. So it's in your own spiritual best interest not to be marred in that kind of way. Secondly, when we're talking about human agency, the person who's doing evil to me is someone who is made in God's likeness and image, who is still a

0: 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On behalf of our great team, I'm Tom Price along with Dr. David Anders. Thanks for joining us. See you tomorrow on the Wednesday edition of Call to Communion. God bless.
1: One of the most terrifying experiences in life is teaching your teenager to drive. My daughter has this tendency to focus her attention right on the hood of the car. You see, she thinks that by focusing on the car itself, she'll keep it going in the right direction. Of course, there's no surer way to crash. Thankfully, she's slowly getting it. You only get where you want to go by fixing your eyes far ahead of your car. When you do that, you end up steering in the right direction. That's why worship is so important. We need a focal point that's far beyond ourselves to give us perspective and to keep our lives heading in the right direction. That focal point is the majesty and greatness of God. Try starting each day with your favorite worship song. And when you pray, don't just ask for stuff. You might end up more stressed than when you started because you sat in the presence of your problems and forgot the greatness of God. This is Chris Stefanik from RealLifeCatholic.com.
2: The power of prayer depends on God's action, not on our praying. The Holy Spirit prays within us with groanings too deep for words, as Romans 8 says. And He empowers us to seek God and to seek from Him all that we need. And the answer to prayers are always from God in order to worship Him.
3: Hi, I'm Father Ian Polambig of the Society of St. Paul, and I'd like to share to you a story on faith and faith experience here on Faith Matters. A few months after I was ordained a priest, I was invited to celebrate Mass in an orphanage. And I noticed one of the orphans, no, a little girl, was looking to me sideways. The second time around I visited the place, she's doing the same. So I thought something must be wrong on her face. At first, I thought even she had a stiff neck. On my third visit, she was the first to approach me. She hugged me, and after she hugged me, she looked straight into my eyes. And I saw for the first time what was wrong. The right side of the face was burned. After the Mass, I approached the sister and asked what happened to the girl. And she said that when the girl was born, her mother died upon delivery. And the father could not accept the death of his wife, of the girl's mom. And so, he became a drunkard. He lost focus until one day, I went home drunk. He tried to light a cigarette. And for a known reason, no, he caused fire that ultimately burned their house. The father died in the accident, but the little girl survived because she was saved by their neighbors. But as it happened, it burned her face. Now, while listening to the sister's story, so many questions popped up in my head. And one was, isn't it that God is unfair? This little girl has not experienced the love of her mom nor the love of her father, and yet, she got burned. What would happen to her in the future? And yet, when I was talking to the sister, she said that when they processed the girl, she admitted she terribly missed her parents. Yet, she was thankful to have neighbors who saved her. I realized that in those moments for the girl, it was not as if God, she was questioning God, but rather for her, it was faith experience. Through her neighbors, she was saved. Through her neighbors who risked their lives to save her was indeed a grace from God. Probably now when you experience the same moments of grace, you must not ask God why it happened, or perhaps you must not ask God why these things happened to us. But rather, we must believe and have trust in Him that despite the struggles we encounter in life, the God that we have is a God who has good plans for us. All we need to do is to trust in Him. God bless us all.

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2: I'm Father Bernard McGuckian here in St. Peter's Square. Come and join us as we explore the links between the Sacred Heart and the Eucharist through the centuries.

Welcome to our program. Through the centuries, the popes have met the faithful in this square. They've encouraged them, challenged them, and reminded them of their high destiny as Christians. St. Albert the Great, one of the great doctors of the church, described the Eucharist as one of the first gifts of the Sacred Heart. Through the centuries, women who were not ordained priests made an extraordinary contribution to the development of that devotion. One in particular was a young woman in Belgium known as Juliana of Liège. Her experience of the Eucharist led one day to the establishment of the Feast of Corpus Christi. That was in the 12th century. One of the men who heard about her extraordinary visions, where she felt that she had been called to introduce a new feast into the church, became Pope Urban IV. And in 1264, he introduced that beautiful feast that has lifted our hearts every year. Some years later, Margaret Mary Alacoque, in France this time, had a vision of the Lord who told her that he wanted a special feast in honor of his Sacred Heart. And this feast was to be an act of reparation for the neglect of Corpus Christi, the body of Christ, over subsequent centuries. She was told to have this feast established in the church, and as a contemplative nun who never left her convent, she was unable to do anything directly, but she was assisted by priests like Claude Lacolombière, Jean Croiset, Joseph de Galife, and Pius IX, the man who gave us the Immaculate Conception, in 1856 established the Feast of the Sacred Heart, which has become a part of Catholic life ever since. Some years later, after work at Paris Le Monial, where the Sacred Heart appeared, another woman, this time a laywoman called Martha de Noyat, felt called to promote another feast in the church, the Feast of Christ the King. She worked hard, she contacted many people, she collaborated with priests, lay people, bishops, cardinals, sent a petition to Pius XI. And she lived to have the extraordinary privilege and pleasure here at St. Peter's on the very last day of 1925 of being present at the first Mass of Christ the King. Pius XI himself wanted that feast to be celebrated firstly in the holy year 1925. And it's now a part of our liturgical calendar. It's now celebrated on the last Sunday of the liturgical year. But as with both Margaret Mary and Juliana of Liège, suffering was also the lot of this woman who was given such a privilege in the church as bringing a whole new feast into the church. 6 weeks after her great victory here in St. Peter's, she was working with her secretary in her office at Paris Le Monial when faulty plumbing led to her death. She and her secretary died as a result of carbon monoxide poisoning in her office, to the astonishment of all those who knew her.

couldn't believe that Martha would not continue with the great work she had started. Then in the 21st century, the first canonized saint was Saint Faustina Kowalska. She was in the line of those other great women. She was called to bring into existence the Feast of Divine Mercy, which is celebrated in the church on the Sunday after Easter each year. And the late Pope John Paul II, of the great joy of establishing that feast, which was initiated by a Polish person like himself. And my hope is that that feast day will do for the sacrament of reconciliation, known popularly as confessions, what the Feast of the Sacred Heart did for the Eucharist. St. Margaret Mary wanted people to approach the Eucharist with confidence, without fear, knowing that they were responding to the invitation of Jesus, "Come to me, all who labor and are overburdened, and I will give you rest." But the sacrament of reconciliation and the sacrament of the Eucharist are intimately linked. One prepares us for the fruitful reception of the other. So in the centuries to come, we hope that people will come to the sacrament of reconciliation in greater numbers than in the past, and realize that it's here where Jesus teaches them wisdom in the secret of their hearts, takes away their guilt. One of the famous hymns from the English-speaking church has the lines, "Ransomed, healed, restored, forgiven." I would like to make a change in those four. For me, it's not ransomed, healed, restored, forgiven. It's ransomed on Calvary, forgiven immediately once we have the gift of sorrow, and then the process of healing is ongoing through Eucharist and reconciliation, leading ultimately to total completion. So it's ransomed, forgiven, healed, and total restoration. And the motto of Pius X, the Pope here in Rome, who invited the children to come to communion early. He wanted children to come to the Eucharist. His motto was to restore all things in Christ. And the contribution towards that is frequentation of Eucharist and reconciliation. Another woman who played a most important role in the development, fulfillment of devotion to the Sacred Heart was a young German woman, Maria Droste zu Wischering. She came from Germany, but she entered the Good Shepherd Order, which was founded by St. Jean Hude, who was the first man to talk about the two hearts, the Sacred Heart of Jesus and the Immaculate Heart of Mary. And even before St. Margaret Mary had the visions in Paris Le Monial, he had established a feast of the two hearts. This young German woman joined the order in Germany, but was sent to the convent of the order in Oporto, Portugal. She led a very holy life, had a tremendous way with difficult girls, and although she was a German aristocrat, she could identify with people from all strata of society. But the Lord spoke to her and revealed to her that he wanted the whole world, the universe, consecrated to his Sacred Heart, and that she was to communicate this message to the Pope of the time, Pope Leo XIII. The message was not taken seriously, and then through her confessor, she told Leo XIII something about himself that nobody else in the world but God could have known. So her message was taken seriously. On the Feast of the Sacred Heart, 1899, after serious consideration, Leo XIII produced an encyclical called Annum Sacrum and consecrated the whole universe to the Sacred Heart. The young nun herself knew that her work was now done. She died in excruciating agony on the eve of the Feast of the Sacred Heart, 1899. Her spinal paralysis led eventually to her death.
but not before she had given this great gift to the world. And Leo XIII felt that we were moving in at that time to a century that would be difficult. He also invited churches all over the world to pray to St. Michael the Archangel, because he felt something awful would happen in the 20th century. He was right. Two world wars, other conflicts all through it. More people were put to death in the 20th century than practically the whole of the previous human history. So the Sacred Heart had to be there in the middle of all this. Five great women made their contribution. From the Feast of the Sacred Heart in 2009 until the same feast the following year, the Church celebrated the Year of the Priest. The idea was that it was the 150th anniversary of the death of the patron saint of the parish clergy of the world, Saint Jean-Marie Vianney, the Curie of Ars. He has been presented by all the popes since the day he died as a model of what is known as pastoral charity. He was known as a martyr of the confessional. He spent hours and hours each day in the confessional. He said Mass each day with great emotion, and in those days the Mass was meant to last half an hour. He didn't go over the half an hour, but he packed so much emotion and commitment and love and fidelity into that hour that he moved everybody who looked on him. One interesting effect of the work of the Curie at Ars was that there were not many priestly vocations in the years after he died. What there were large, happy families, deeply Christian, who practiced their faith, because those are the seedbed of vocations to priestly life. Pius X, when he became a bishop for the first time, I think he was the youngest bishop in the Catholic Church. So he came home to his mother, who was quite a young woman at the time, because he was only 29, I think, and he playfully showed his episcopal ring to his mother as it glistened in the Italian sunshine and asked his mother to admire his beautiful ring. And she smiled, and then she presented her own finger with her wedding ring, and she said, "Yes, very beautiful, son, but you wouldn't have had yours if I hadn't had mine first." The Curie of Ars is a remarkable example of the old idea in the Church that the glory of the Catholic priesthood is happily married families. And out of happily married families who realize where the gifts of God are coming from through baptism, confirmation, reconciliation, Eucharist, then the sacrament of marriage will be celebrated chastely and with happiness, and there will be a sufficient number of young men coming forward to ensure the Church's future existence. St. Thomas Aquinas said one time, "God will never leave his Church without priests." And again, the Curie of Ars, he used an extraordinary statement. He said, "The priesthood is the Sacred Heart, because it's the visibility of God here in this world." It's very ordinary men who are called. Somebody, I think, amusingly said that one of the problems in the priesthood is we can only recruit among the laity. If we could call on the angels, it might be different. But no, God has taken ordinary, human, weak men. And it's even a greater mystery. The Jews were scandalized one day when Jesus said that a man's sins were forgiven. How can a man forgive sins? Well, there was much more around the corner, as the great John Chrysostom said. Not only would it be the Son of God himself who would forgive sins, it would be ordinary, sinful, weak men who would forgive sins, not because of their holiness, but because of the orders they received. We're all priests. In baptism, we all become part
of the universal priesthood. We are a priest.

0: sickly people, as was clear from Exodus and St. Peter, a royal nation, a prophetic people. There's this one difference between the ministerial priesthood and the universal priesthood. The ministerial priesthood, which I share, is not for me, it is for others. Priests are ordered to ministering, helping other people offer sacrifice. So we're all priests, and only some are ministerial priests. But it's that primary priesthood of baptism that qualifies all of us to offer our gifts to God always. The ministerial priesthood, of which I have the privilege to be one, are there to help. One of the biggest mistakes that we all make, and I think the Jewish people made it in the past, was to underestimate their vocation. The prophets kept saying, but your vocation is far bigger. You're called to be a light to the whole world. Give the world its savior. So here in St. Peter's Square, we're called and challenged to realize the depth and the breadth and the length and the height of our vocation, which is to express that love to the whole human race. We receive it from Christ in order to share it with others. On the Feast of the Sacred Heart in 2010, I had the privilege of being among the vast number of concelebrants here in St. Peter's Square. Beside me was my brother Michael, also a Jesuit priest. My third brother, Alan, had to settle for Ireland on that day. But it was an extraordinarily moving experience to be with the successor of Peter, the shepherd of the whole flock, as he broke bread with us and reminded us of the role of the priesthood, reminded us that the priesthood is indispensable in God's plan of salvation for the human race. God could have organized it otherwise. That was not how he did it. As St. Augustine says, God made us without us. He won't save us without us. That's also true individually, but it's also true at the level of the human race. It's members of our race who have to contribute to the ultimate salvation of one another. The priest has a specific role in this. Let's hear from some other priests who may have other insights on the implications of a priestly vocation.
1: To the youth, find the call of God in yourself and try to follow it. Even if there are problems, even if God is calling you, just say yes. He will do the rest, and you will be happy forever.
2: Well, what I would say is that certainly this is worth it. It's beautiful. I feel so privileged. It's a great privilege to be chosen for this, and you have to really believe that this is true and go for it and decide that nothing else will matter and you lose everything else. Doesn't matter. This is the most important thing, and this is worth your whole life.
0: Encouraging words for those who are thinking about priesthood. If you haven't got an opportunity to come to the city of Rome, we hope that we have brought something of the splendor and the wonder of Rome to you. Every single person in the world has got a vocation. Your first vocation and mine was the calling from nothingness into being, then from our mother's wombs into this world. If you're Christian, in through baptism into the life of Christ, then calling into adolescence, adulthood, and then for so many millions, old age. But then the big call comes at the end. It's a very encouraging word. Come, you whom my Father has blessed. And the only thing that matters is how we have expressed our love for God and others in whatever situation we found ourselves during those years. And one of the big promises of the Sacred Heart to Margaret Mary was, I will give them all the graces they need in their state of life. Whatever your work is, the Lord understands it. It's something good. He will empower you to carry it out to the best of your ability. It's now almost time to end our program, but I will leave you with my blessing here from St. Peter's Square. So may the blessing of Almighty God, Father, Son, and Holy Spirit descend upon you and remain with you forever.

0: Welcome back to Catholic Enlightenment. You may recall at the beginning of this series that we were trying to reclaim the word enlightenment, the word used during the so-called Age of Reason, often by people who were seeking to attack the Catholic faith. In this series, we've been trying to show how so much of what we value in our civilization has come from the Catholic faith and from Catholic minds. In this last program of the series, we'll be looking at various aspects of our civilization connected in one way or another to the life of prayer and words about God. So here to join me is Father Marcus Holden, custodian of the Shrine of St. Augustine's here in Ramsgate in England. Now, Father Marcus, why is this a particularly appropriate place to talk about issues of language and literature and how they're connected with the Catholic faith?
1: It's a great place to be because this is where English Christian civilization truly began. St. Augustine, sent from Pope Gregory the Great in Rome in the year 597, landed here. And we're told by St. Bede in his narrative, his historical narrative of the landing, that those monks brought with them a book of the Gospels, the Word of God, in that physical form, that gift that's bound through the church, that's canonized through the church. And the Anglo-Saxons to whom he came did not have a written language. They didn't have literature at the time. They had an oral spoken language. Augustine met King Ethelbert, and when he was converted, he began the beginning of English literature with his own laws, written according to Christianity, but in the Latin alphabet, inspired by that gospel book.
0: I'd just like to pick up this point about the Latin alphabet and the Greek alphabets. Both these used to communicate the gospel in different parts of the world. Why is this so important for the development and use of language?
1: Now, these alphabets seem to be providential. Not only have they created and been part of great civilizations of the past, Greece and Rome, but it's the world into which our Lord comes. So the gospels are written in Greek, and he's born into the Roman Empire. And these alphabets are very easy to use.
0: So anyone can learn them?
1: Anyone can learn them. They're much better for communication and for development and creativity than the pictorial alphabets that we find in other parts.
0: Yes, I suppose with pictorial alphabets, they're not really properly called alphabets. You have to learn thousands and thousands of symbols.
1: That's right.
0: Which means literacy is confined to a very small group.
1: Exactly.
0: Whereas alphabets, the Latin and Greek ways of writing language, help mass literacy.
1: Mm-hmm. And that happened in England. So the Latin language became part of the English written language, which began with the inspiration of King Ethelbert, but developed into the whole history of English language and literature. But it's not just something historical. It's something that's been alive in our own time. There are new languages that have been written in recent decades in parts of Africa using the Latin alphabet in the same way, so that the Word of God particularly can be transmitted. It's an aid to prayer and to hearing God's Word.
0: Yes, actually, I had the privilege of working for a while with a priest who was the first man in the world to write down the Turkana language of the people of northern Kenya. And he was using the Latin alphabet, of course, but this was the first time their language had been communicated in a written form. And he wrote the very first grammar and vocabulary. So it's an extraordinary achievement. So it's still happening today.
1: Yes, it's this desire that goes right to the heart of Christianity to know the Word of God, to be able to engage with it. And this has inspired literacy throughout history. But it's not just the Latin alphabet. Other alphabets have arisen through Christianity directly.
0: Could you give some examples?
1: So the Armenian language, the alphabet itself, and the Georgian alphabet and language have been fixed into shape through Christianity. But in a very special way, the mission of the St. Cyril and St. Methodius in the 9th century to the Slavs, that led to the beginning of a new Cyrillic

0: alphabet, which has influenced all of the Slavonic world, and it's entered into literature for liturgy and for the Bible and Word of God and other sacred texts. So you see, again, it's Christianity driving culture.
1: It's extraordinary to think when the communists took power in the Soviet Union, they were using the Cyrillic alphabet, which was itself a gift of Catholic civilization.
0: Yes, that's right.
1: So that's the era of language, and of course language is interwoven also with literature, and often the two develop together. Would you like to say a little bit about the Church's contribution or inspiration to great works of literature?
0: Yes, well, having the Word of God, that gift of the Bible, which is filled with all forms of literature. So you have metaphor, parable, stories, as well as laws and proverbs and poetry, all sorts of different kinds of writing. And this inspires literature. Just in the case of England alone, some of the earliest poems come from Caedmon, and the Dream of the Rood, so poetry being inspired already, and the writing of great literary works. Think of Chaucer. We are very near to Canterbury here, and he describes his Canterbury Tales of how the pilgrims come from Southwark in South London down to Canterbury. These wonderful tales filled with character and life, but it's all inspired by a Catholic worldview and by the Bible.
1: And of course, there are other European languages that have been shaped in this way as well.
0: Yes, one only needs to think of the Divine Comedy, which helped to shape the Italian language by Dante.
1: Yes, still perhaps the greatest poem ever written. Of course, there's another great poet whose work was shaped by Catholicism, although there's some dispute about exactly his own religious status. And
0: yes, we have to mention Shakespeare, don't we? We have to mention Shakespeare.
1: Yes.
0: And even if he wasn't Catholic, although he probably was, he's shaped by a Catholic world.
1: Yes.
0: There's no doubt his father was a recusant Catholic. His whole vision and imaginative universe is a Catholic one. He speaks of purgatory, doesn't he, in Hamlet? And he speaks of Blessed Mary and wonderful Catholic themes throughout. And it's the Catholic world that gave us a Shakespeare.
1: What about more recent times? Are there influences we can detect of Catholic inspiration in modern works of literature?
0: Oh, it's quite vast, really. We could point to perhaps the most popular work of the 20th century, J.R. Tolkien's trilogy, The Lord of the Rings. Tolkien was a devout Catholic. He said his whole perception of beauty came from the Blessed Virgin Mary. And at the end of his life, he wrote to his son, he said, "I put before you the one thing to love upon this earth, the Blessed Sacrament, because it's there you'll find all the romance and the glory, and above all, sacrifice, which is the true way of all our loves upon this earth."
1: Also been struck by the way that in The Lord of the Rings it's the hobbits who are faithful, but not the most powerful characters, who prove victorious over evil. There's a kind of implicit Christian message perhaps there.
0: Yes, a story shot through with providence. Mm. And I think Catholic writers, they create this kind of depth in a story. So someone like Graham Greene, again, not always the best Catholic in the world, but his whole vision is Catholic. And he created characters with such depth. And when he spoke about the modernist writers of his time, like Virginia Woolf, he said that their characters were like cardboard cutouts wandering through an empty world. Because if you don't believe that your every act and every thought and every word has meaning, infinite depth, then this world is a little bit closed in on itself.
1: Mm.
0: You see, the Bible and Catholicism gives rise to broad, big stories.
1: Perhaps there's a certain parallel with art. So when the themes of grace were removed, mm-hmm. Our perception of nature has gradually become more disordered as the history of arts unfolded. Perhaps there's a certain parallel with literature as well. When there's, in a sense, what else do you talk about if you've denied the transcendent, if you've denied any eternal meaning to our lives?
0: Yes, it can all seem rather narrow.
1: Yes.
0: And at times, the preoccupation of modern novelists is just to sort of titillate the reader, and that's it doesn't satisfy anybody.
1: We hope the topics we've been discussing will give you confidence in defending and spreading the good news about the Catholic faith. We hope the light that we have all received will spread ever more throughout the world. We hope we'll one day be able to join us again, but in the meantime, from Father Marcus and myself, may God bless you.

0: In the name of the Father, and of the Son, and of the Holy Spirit. Amen. I believe in God, the Father Almighty, creator of heaven and earth, and in Jesus Christ, his only Son, our Lord, who was conceived by the Holy Spirit, born of the Virgin Mary, suffered under Pontius Pilate, was crucified, died, and was buried. He descended into hell. The third day he rose again from the dead, and he ascended into heaven, and is seated at the right hand of God, the Father Almighty, from whence he shall come to judge the living and the dead.
1: I believe in the Holy Spirit, the Holy Catholic Church, the communion of saints, the forgiveness of sins, the resurrection of the body, and life everlasting. Amen.
0: Our Father, who art in heaven, hallowed be thy name. Thy kingdom come, thy will be done, on earth as it is in heaven.
1: Give us this day our daily bread, and forgive us our trespasses, as we forgive those who trespass against us. And lead us not into temptation, but deliver us from evil. Amen.
0: Let us offer the next three Aves, that we will have an increase of faith, hope, and love. Hail Mary, full of grace, the Lord is with thee. Blessed art thou amongst women, and blessed is the fruit of thy womb, Jesus.
1: Holy Mary, Mother of God, pray for us sinners, now and at the hour of our death. Amen.
0: Hail Mary, full of grace, the Lord is with thee. Blessed art thou amongst women, and blessed is the fruit of thy womb, Jesus.
1: Holy Mary, Mother of God, pray for us sinners, now and at the hour of our death. Amen.
0: Hail Mary, full of grace, the Lord is with thee. Blessed art thou amongst women, and blessed is the fruit of thy womb, Jesus.
1: Holy Mary, Mother of God, pray for us sinners, now and at the hour of our death. Amen.
0: Glory be to the Father, and to the Son, and to the Holy Spirit.
1: As it was in the beginning, is now, and ever shall be, world without end. Amen.

0: The first glorious mystery, the resurrection. Our Father, who art in heaven, hallowed be thy name. Thy kingdom come, thy will be done, on earth as it is in heaven.
1: Give us this day our daily bread, and forgive us our trespasses, as we forgive those who trespass against us. And lead us not into temptation, but deliver us from evil. Amen.
0: Hail Mary, full of grace, the Lord is with thee. Blessed art thou amongst women, and blessed is the fruit of thy womb, Jesus.
1: Holy Mary, Mother of God, pray for us sinners, now and at the hour of our death. Amen.
0: Hail Mary.

0: thee, full of grace, the Lord is with thee. Blessed art thou amongst women, and blessed is the fruit of thy womb, Jesus.
1: Holy Mary, Mother of God, pray for us sinners, now and at the hour of our death. Amen.
0: Hail Mary, full of grace, the Lord is with thee. Blessed art thou amongst women, and blessed is the fruit of thy womb, Jesus.
1: Holy Mary, Mother of God, pray for us sinners, now and at the hour of our death. Amen.
0: Hail Mary, full of grace, the Lord is with thee. Blessed art thou amongst women, and blessed is the fruit of thy womb, Jesus.
1: Holy Mary, Mother of God, pray for us sinners, now and at the hour of our death. Amen.
0: Hail Mary, full of grace, the Lord is with thee. Blessed art thou amongst women, and blessed is the fruit of thy womb, Jesus.
1: Holy Mary, Mother of God, pray for us sinners, now and at the hour of our death. Amen.
0: Hail Mary, full of grace, the Lord is with thee. Blessed art thou amongst women, and blessed is the fruit of thy womb, Jesus.
1: Holy Mary, Mother of God, pray for us sinners, now and at the hour of our death. Amen.
0: Hail Mary, full of grace, the Lord is with thee. Blessed art thou amongst women, and blessed is the fruit of thy womb, Jesus.
1: Holy Mary, Mother of God, pray for us sinners, now and at the hour of our death. Amen.
0: Hail Mary, full of grace, the Lord is with thee. Blessed art thou amongst women, and blessed is the fruit of thy womb, Jesus.
1: Holy Mary, Mother of God, pray for us sinners, now and at the hour of our death. Amen.
0: Hail Mary, full of grace, the Lord is with thee. Blessed art thou amongst women, and blessed is the fruit of thy womb, Jesus.
1: Holy Mary, Mother of God, pray for us sinners, now and at the hour of our death. Amen.
0: Hail Mary, full of grace, the Lord is with thee. Blessed art thou amongst women, and blessed is the fruit of thy womb, Jesus.
1: Holy Mary, Mother of God, pray for us sinners, now and at the hour of our death. Amen.
0: Glory be to the Father, and to the Son, and to the Holy Spirit.
1: As it was in the beginning, is now, and ever shall be, world without end. Amen.
0: O my Jesus,
1: forgive us our sins.
0: Save us from the fires of hell.
1: Bring all souls to heaven, especially those in most need of thy mercy.
0: The second glorious mystery, the Ascension. The Ascension of Christ. Our Father, who art in heaven, hallowed be thy name. Thy kingdom come, thy will be done, on earth as it is in heaven.
1: Give us this day our daily bread, and forgive us our trespasses, as we forgive those who trespass against us. And lead us not into temptation, but deliver us from evil. Amen.
0: Hail Mary, full of grace, the Lord is with thee. Blessed art thou amongst women, and blessed is the fruit of thy womb, Jesus.
1: Holy Mary, Mother of God, pray for us sinners, now and at the hour of our death. Amen.
0: Hail Mary, full of grace, the Lord is with thee. Blessed art thou amongst women, and blessed is the fruit of thy womb, Jesus.
1: Holy Mary, Mother of God, pray for us sinners, now and at the hour of our death. Amen.
0: Hail Mary, full of grace, the Lord is with thee. Blessed art thou amongst women, and blessed is the fruit of thy womb, Jesus.
1: Holy Mary, Mother of God, pray for us sinners, now and at the hour of our death. Amen.
0: Hail Mary, full of grace, the Lord is with thee. Blessed art thou amongst women, and blessed is the fruit of thy womb, Jesus.
1: Holy Mary, Mother of God, pray for us sinners, now and at the hour of our death. Amen.
0: Hail Mary, full of grace, the Lord is with thee. Blessed art thou amongst women, and blessed is the fruit of thy womb, Jesus.
1: Holy Mary, Mother of God, pray for us sinners, now and at the hour of our death. Amen.
0: Hail Mary, full of grace, the Lord is with thee. Blessed art thou amongst women, and blessed is the fruit of thy womb, Jesus.
1: Holy Mary, Mother of God, pray for us sinners, now and at the hour of our death. Amen.
0: Hail Mary, full of grace, the Lord is with thee.

0: art thou amongst women, and blessed is the fruit of thy womb, Jesus.
1: Holy Mary, Mother of God, pray for us sinners, now and at the hour of our death. Amen.
0: Hail Mary, full of grace, the Lord is with thee. Blessed art thou amongst women, and blessed is the fruit of thy womb, Jesus.
1: Holy Mary, Mother of God, pray for us sinners, now and at the hour of our death. Amen.
0: Hail Mary, full of grace, the Lord is with thee. Blessed art thou amongst women, and blessed is the fruit of thy womb, Jesus.
1: Holy Mary, Mother of God, pray for us sinners, now and at the hour of our death. Amen.
0: Hail Mary, full of grace, the Lord is with thee. Blessed art thou amongst women, and blessed is the fruit of thy womb, Jesus.
1: Holy Mary, Mother of God, pray for us sinners, now and at the hour of our death. Amen.
0: Glory be to the Father, and to the Son, and to the Holy Spirit.
1: As it was in the beginning, is now, and ever shall be, world without end. Amen.
0: O my Jesus, forgive us our sins. Save us from the fires of hell. Bring all souls to heaven, especially those in most need of thy mercy. The third glorious mystery. Scripture tells us explicitly that Mary was at the coming of the Holy Spirit. She really did not need to be there, because long ago the Holy Spirit had descended upon her at the Annunciation. She had lived her life in the presence of the Holy Spirit. One may meditate on the fact that she is there for us, that she is there that we may know how much we need the Holy Spirit in our lives. But she is also fittingly there for herself, for this is the great fulfillment of her mission in life. The Holy Spirit had overshadowed her, and now he overshadows the disciples of her Son. He overshadows us. Our Father, who art in heaven, hallowed be thy name. Thy kingdom come, thy will be done, on earth as it is in heaven.
1: Give us this day our daily bread, and forgive us our trespasses, as we forgive those who trespass against us. And lead us not into temptation, but deliver us from evil. Amen.
0: Hail Mary, full of grace, the Lord is with thee. Blessed art thou amongst women, and blessed is the fruit of thy womb, Jesus.
1: Holy Mary, Mother of God, pray for us sinners, now and at the hour of our death. Amen.
0: Hail Mary, full of grace, the Lord is with thee. Blessed art thou amongst women, and blessed is the fruit of thy womb, Jesus.
1: Holy Mary, Mother of God, pray for us sinners, now and at the hour of our death. Amen.
0: Hail Mary, full of grace, the Lord is with thee. Blessed art thou amongst women, and blessed is the fruit of thy womb, Jesus.
1: Holy Mary, Mother of God, pray for us sinners, now and at the hour of our death. Amen.
0: Hail Mary, full of grace, the Lord is with thee. Blessed art thou amongst women, and blessed is the fruit of thy womb, Jesus.
1: Holy Mary, Mother of God, pray for us sinners, now and at the hour of our death. Amen.
0: Hail Mary, full of grace, the Lord is with thee. Blessed art thou amongst women, and blessed is the fruit of thy womb, Jesus.
1: Holy Mary, Mother of God, pray for us sinners, now and at the hour of our death. Amen.
0: Hail Mary, full of grace, the Lord is with thee. Blessed art thou amongst women, and blessed is the fruit of thy womb, Jesus.
1: Holy Mary, Mother of God, pray for us sinners, now and at the hour of our death. Amen.
0: Hail Mary, full of grace, the Lord is with thee. Blessed art thou amongst women, and blessed is the fruit of thy womb, Jesus.
1: Holy Mary, Mother of God, pray for us sinners, now and at the hour of our death. Amen.
0: Hail Mary, full of grace, the Lord is with thee.

0: Blessed art thou amongst women, and blessed is the fruit of thy womb, Jesus.
1: Holy Mary, Mother of God, pray for us sinners, now and at the hour of our death. Amen.
0: Hail Mary, full of grace, the Lord is with thee. Blessed art thou amongst women, and blessed is the fruit of thy womb, Jesus.
1: Holy Mary, Mother of God, pray for us sinners, now and at the hour of our death. Amen.
0: Hail Mary, full of grace, the Lord is with thee. Blessed art thou amongst women, and blessed is the fruit of thy womb, Jesus.
1: Holy Mary, Mother of God, pray for us sinners, now and at the hour of our death. Amen.
0: Glory be to the Father, and to the Son, and to the Holy Spirit.
1: As it was in the beginning, is now, and ever shall be, world without end. Amen.
0: O my Jesus, forgive us our sins, save us from the fires of hell, bring all souls to heaven, especially those in most need of thy mercy. The fourth glorious mystery, the Assumption of the body and soul of the Blessed Virgin Mary into eternal life. Since the very earliest centuries of the Church, Christians in East and West have rejoiced in the knowledge that Mary, who had no sin, did not have to pay the price of sin, human death. She passed from this world by a process that scarcely can be called death. The ancient Church called it her falling asleep, the dormition. This dormition and passage into eternal life, this assumption of her whole being to be with her beloved Son, is the great promise to us that we also will someday be assumed. Christ rises from the dead and goes back into eternal glory, completely by his own power. Mary does not. She is a creature. Like each of us, she must be called. She must be assumed. And so her assumption is what we hope for. We will not rise from the dead by our own power, but we will believe that in the last day, body and soul, we will be assumed into eternal life. Our Father, who art in heaven, hallowed be thy name. Thy kingdom come, thy will be done, on earth as it is in heaven.
1: Give us this day our daily bread, and forgive us our trespasses, as we forgive those who trespass against us. And lead us not into temptation, but deliver us from evil. Amen.
0: Hail Mary, full of grace, the Lord is with thee. Blessed art thou amongst women, and blessed is the fruit of thy womb, Jesus.
1: Holy Mary, Mother of God, pray for us sinners, now and at the hour of our death. Amen.
0: Hail Mary, full of grace, the Lord is with thee. Blessed art thou amongst women, and blessed is the fruit of thy womb, Jesus.
1: Holy Mary, Mother of God, pray for us sinners, now and at the hour of our death. Amen.
0: Hail Mary, full of grace, the Lord is with thee. Blessed art thou amongst women, and blessed is the fruit of thy womb, Jesus.
1: Holy Mary, Mother of God, pray for us sinners, now and at the hour of our death. Amen.
0: Hail Mary, full of grace, the Lord is with thee. Blessed art thou amongst women, and blessed is the fruit of thy womb, Jesus.
1: Holy Mary, Mother of God, pray for us sinners, now and at the hour of our death. Amen.
0: Hail Mary, full of grace, the Lord is with thee. Blessed art thou amongst women, and blessed is the fruit of thy womb, Jesus.
1: Holy Mary, Mother of God, pray for us sinners, now and at the hour of our death. Amen.
0: Hail Mary, full of grace, the Lord is with thee. Blessed art thou amongst women, and blessed is the fruit of thy womb, Jesus.
1: Holy Mary, Mother of God, pray for us sinners, now and at the hour of our death.

0: Hail Mary, full of grace, the Lord is with thee. Blessed art thou amongst women, and blessed is the fruit of thy womb, Jesus.
1: Holy Mary, Mother of God, pray for us sinners, now and at the hour of our death. Amen.
0: Hail Mary, full of grace, the Lord is with thee. Blessed art thou amongst women, and blessed is the fruit of thy womb, Jesus.
1: Holy Mary, Mother of God, pray for us sinners, now and at the hour of our death. Amen.
0: Hail Mary, full of grace, the Lord is with thee. Blessed art thou amongst women, and blessed is the fruit of thy womb, Jesus.
1: Holy Mary, Mother of God, pray for us sinners, now and at the hour of our death. Amen.
0: Hail Mary, full of grace, the Lord is with thee. Blessed art thou amongst women, and blessed is the fruit of thy womb, Jesus.
1: Holy Mary, Mother of God, pray for us sinners, now and at the hour of our death. Amen.
0: Glory be to the Father, and to the Son, and to the Holy Spirit.
1: As it was in the beginning, is now, and ever shall be, world without end. Amen.
0: O my Jesus, forgive us our sins, save us from the fires of hell,
1: bring all souls to heaven, especially those in most need of thy mercy.
0: The fifth glorious mystery, the coronation of the Blessed Virgin as Queen of angels and saints. Our Father, who art in heaven, hallowed be thy name. Thy kingdom come, thy will be done, on earth as it is in heaven.
1: Give us this day our daily bread, and forgive us our trespasses, as we forgive those who trespass against us. And lead us not into temptation, but deliver us from evil. Amen.
0: Hail Mary, full of grace, the Lord is with thee. Blessed art thou amongst women, and blessed is the fruit of thy womb, Jesus.
1: Holy Mary, Mother of God, pray for us sinners, now and at the hour of our death. Amen.
0: Hail Mary, full of grace, the Lord is with thee. Blessed art thou amongst women, and blessed is the fruit of thy womb, Jesus.
1: Holy Mary, Mother of God, pray for us sinners, now and at the hour of our death. Amen.
0: Hail Mary, full of grace, the Lord is with thee. Blessed art thou amongst women, and blessed is the fruit of thy womb, Jesus.
1: Holy Mary, Mother of God, pray for us sinners, now and at the hour of our death. Amen.
0: Hail Mary, full of grace, the Lord is with thee. Blessed art thou amongst women, and blessed is the fruit of thy womb, Jesus.
1: Holy Mary, Mother of God, pray for us sinners, now and at the hour of our death. Amen.
0: Hail Mary, full of grace, the Lord is with thee. Blessed art thou amongst women, and blessed is the fruit of thy womb, Jesus.
1: Holy Mary, Mother of God, pray for us sinners, now and at the hour of our death. Amen.
0: Hail Mary, full of grace, the Lord is with thee. Blessed art thou amongst women, and blessed is the fruit of thy womb, Jesus.
1: Holy Mary, Mother of God, pray for us sinners, now and at the hour of our death. Amen.
0: Hail Mary, full of grace, the Lord is with thee. Blessed art thou amongst women, and blessed is the fruit of thy womb, Jesus.
1: Holy Mary, Mother of God, pray for us sinners, now and at the hour of our death. Amen.
0: Hail Mary, full of grace, the Lord is with thee. Blessed art thou amongst women, and blessed is the fruit of thy womb, Jesus.
1: Holy Mary, Mother of God, pray for us sinners, now and at the hour of our death. Amen.
0: Hail Mary, full of grace, the Lord is with thee. Blessed art thou amongst women, and blessed is the fruit of thy womb, Jesus.
1: Holy Mary, Mother of God, pray for us sinners, now and at the hour of our death. Amen.
0: Hail Mary, full of grace, the Lord is with thee. Blessed art thou amongst women, and blessed is the fruit of thy womb, Jesus.
1: Holy Mary, Mother of God, pray for us sinners, now and at the hour of our death. Amen.
0: Glory be to the Father, and to the Son, and to the Holy Spirit.
1: As it was in the beginning, is now, and ever shall be, world without end. Amen.
0: O my Jesus, forgive us our sins, save us from the fires of hell,
1: bring all souls to heaven,

0: Hail, Holy Queen, Mother of mercy, our life, our sweetness, and our hope. To thee do we cry, poor banished children of Eve. To thee do we send up our sighs, mourning and weeping in this valley of tears. Turn then, most gracious Advocate, thine eyes of mercy toward us, and after this our exile, show unto us the blessed fruit of thy womb, Jesus. O clement, O loving, O sweet Virgin Mary, pray for us, O Holy Mother of God,
1: that we may be made worthy of the promises of Christ.
0: Let us pray. O God, whose only begotten Son, by his life, death, and resurrection, has purchased for us the rewards of eternal life, grant, we beseech thee, that meditating on these mysteries of the Most Holy Rosary of the Blessed Virgin Mary, we may imitate what they contain and obtain what they promise, through the same Christ our Lord. Amen. May the divine assistance remain always with us, and may the souls of the faithful departed, through the mercy of God, rest in peace. Amen. May the Holy Virgin bless you with her loving child this day and forever. In the name of the Father, and of the Son, and of the Holy Spirit. Amen.
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7: An estimated 66 million unborn children have been killed by abortion in America since Roe v. Wade. On September 12th, pro-life Americans will gather across the country for a National Day of Remembrance for aborted children, holding prayer vigils and remembering those whose lives were taken. That remembrance matters. These children are more than just a statistic. Each one was a unique human being with a mother and a father, distinct DNA, and an entire life ahead of them. We, of course, remember victims of violence because their lives matter. For the same reason, we should remember the victims of abortion. Their lives mattered, too. And this isn't about mourning just the past. It's about changing the future. By remembering these children, we pave a path to protect those who cannot protect themselves.
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9: Hello, I'm Janet Benkovic with Living Is Life Abundantly International. Did you know that each of us has the ability to pray? Because God wants us to be in relationship with Him, He does not make prayer so difficult and complicated that only the most brilliant and diligent can succeed. In His love and mercy, He grants us all the ability to pray. Our prayer should

0: form four movements of our heart: adoration, contrition, thanksgiving, and supplication. Indeed, these four dispositions of heart make our symphony of prayer a beautiful noise unto the Lord, and their effects resound within the inner chambers of our hearts. Today, be sure to spend some time in adoration, some time in repentance, some time in thanksgiving, and most definitely present your needs to God.
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3: 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I'm your host, Deacon Harold Burke Sivers, and you're listening on the EWTN Global Catholic Radio Network. So great to be here with you today. And today we're continuing our series called Mixing and Mastering Our Faith, The Pitch of Prayer. We're going to talk today about the elevation of the soul, lamentations, and adoration when it comes to our life of prayer. And again, this series is about kind of paralleling our faith life with elements of music, kind of a fun way to take a look at our faith through the lens of music, of course, which is incredibly important in the life of the church. You know that from the Holy Sacrifice of the Mass. I mean, we sing the most ancient prayers of the church, which are the Psalms, which are also prayed by our Jewish brothers and sisters, of course, the Sefer Telachim, or the Book of Sung Praises, which is sung in every Mass, whether it's weekday, whether it's Sunday. You know, we're singing and praising God in the Psalms. And so we thought it'd be a fun way to kind of connect our faith with different elements of music. And today, again, we're talking about the pitch of prayer. As we continue our series, Mixing and Mastering Our Faith. So the pitch of a song is basically the different levels that you have within a song. For example, you hear that someone has perfect pitch. That means they're able to hear a note and able to duplicate that note perfectly. Or, you know, if they, you know, they hear ding, you know, hear a note on the piano, they know that that's A flat, or they know that it's, you know, C, or they know it's like D sharp or something like that. You know, they know right away what it is and can duplicate that note. That's called perfect pitch. Because sometimes you may be a half step off, right? You hearing a note, but then when you sing it, it's a little bit flat or maybe a little bit sharp. You know, so you're trying to get the proper pitch. And it's very much like our prayer life. You know, our prayer life, as we see throughout the scriptures, is a journey. It's a continuing journey of faith in Christ. And sometimes there's ups and sometimes there's downs, there's peaks and there's valleys. So sometimes, you know, we don't get the note quite right. We're a little bit flat, or maybe sometimes we're a little bit sharp when it comes to our prayer life with God. And that's what we're exploring today. Mixing and mastering our faith, the pitch of prayer. And of course, as always, we'd love to hear from you. Send us an email today, beacon@ewtn.com. You know, as we continue to move toward the end of the month here, this has been a month that has been filled with numerous feast days, the month of August, you know, because usually you think, oh, it's August, you know. Again, we're kind of thinking in that school mentality that, you know, or, you know, well, parish life starts again in the fall. Well, again, for us in North America here, right? So, you know, that's when OCIA picks up again. That's when Bible study and youth group and all that stuff kind of starts up again. You know, but this month has been just chock full of numerous different feasts in the life of the church. For example, we had St. Lawrence the Deacon, right? The feast earlier in the month. We had St. Clair. We had St. Maximilian Kolbe. We have, of course, the Assumption of the Blessed Virgin Mary. St. Bernard of Clairvaux, the great doctor of the church and reformer of the Trappist monks. St. Pius, Pope St. Pius X. The Queenship of the Blessed Virgin Mary. And this just

0: This week we have Saint Bartholomew, the great apostle, and then we have this week Saint Monica, and of course her son, the great Saint Augustine, and then the Passion of John the Baptist. Just this month is chock full of different feast days and an opportunity for us to engage our Lord more and more in the life of prayer. And so, as I as we go toward the end of this month, we're thinking, man, the year is almost, kind of almost three quarters of the way over already, and so our prayer life should become, more central to the way we unfold our day. We all have our daily routines. We are our coffee or surf the well, it used to be your coffee and your paper, right? But now, that newspaper thing's kind of gone out the window. It's more like coffee and streaming. Or coffee and social media, or coffee and my game app. There's a lot of popular games that a lot of people Wordle and things like that that people are playing now. That's kind of their routine. But for us as believers in Jesus, our routine should be our daily routine should be focused around our life of prayer, just being constantly reminded that we're in the presence of God, and just remembering that throughout the day, that it's the Lord who's sustaining us in our daily work. We just thank God for opening our eyes and bringing us to a new day. We thank God for the ability to be able to provide for our families. We thank God for the great gifts that we've been given, so that we can not only glorify His name, so that God's will can be done in and through us, that we are participants in the life of grace, that we openly share those gifts, so that God's will and God's purposes can be done in the world. And He uses us as vehicles, in order for that to happen. And so, that's why I think it's important that we talk about the pitch of prayer, and not to become despondent when our prayer life sometimes sags, or we get into a rut. Or the prayer becomes routine, it just becomes mechanical, and sometimes that happens. Why? Because we're living in reality here. Sometimes it happens in relationships and marriage, it's kind of just, it just comes just like that. You get so into your routine, it becomes kind of monotonous, and when that happens, we have a tendency to take people for granted. So yeah, we're gonna dive into that today. Again, continue our series called Mixing and Mastering Our Faith, The Pitch of Prayer. Of course, we'd love to hear from you. Send us an email today, beacon@ew10.com. And I think what gives this show its right pitch are the people that bring you this show each and every day. I'm talking about Michael McCall and Pedro Quiles, who help us out on social media, Matt Kabinski, who screens your calls, and the perfect pitch man himself, Ace McKay. Ace, how goes it today?
1: I like to think of myself as a bendable note, more so than pitchy.
0: Yeah.
1: Just stretch me as far as you can. I love talking about prayer because I feel like it is seen in a weird light. And let me explain, because I know, and this comes from my own journey too, but I think a lot of us are in the, well, I go to God with all of my requests and He's not meeting any of them. And the thing that you have to realize is your prayer life is as much as God changing your heart for what He wants you to have the desires for, rather than you just going, Lord, here's my list, bless it. Or look what I created, bless this thing. And that's not how it works. Like, He can and may, but it also has to be within His will. And I think the thing that I always try to be in a mindset of now praying is, Lord, thank you for what's coming and thank you for what you're doing. Because I don't want to be in a place of here's my list, because I don't really have a list. Like, there are people that I want Him to heal and all the things and to take care of throughout the day. What is my role in that for them? Use me, whether it's a stranger or, loved one or whatever. But looking at it from the perspective of, I just want to be used by Him and be where He needs me. And then whatever He chooses to bless into my life, I'll receive and accept and be very gracious with. But I don't want to come to Him with a list of demands.
0: Yeah, and that's a great point, because prayer, remember, is primarily a relationship, and so there's going to be, in any relationship, give and take.

0: And so sometimes we approach our relationship with God as a relationship. Not what's best for me, what's best for this other person.
1: Yeah.
0: How can I make a gift of myself to this other person today? And we think of like God. How can I honor God today? How can I give the best of myself to God today? How does in this prayer is conversation and engaging with God heart to heart, right? Core et core in Latin.
1: Yeah.
0: So when we engage God that way, we have to have, I think, the right mindset to know we're entering. It's not about like a puppet, God fulfilling, asking God and God grants something like a genie. No, it's more like a relationship. And you're right, it has to be rooted in his will. Is this what God wants of me? Am I doing the things that God has called me to do? Or am I distracted by something going on in my life right now? We think of that relationship. How can I best to be the best spouse that I can be? How can I be the best husband, the best deacon? And I think that needs to be our approach when it comes to prayer.
1: Yeah, amen.
0: All right, my friends, Mixing and Mastering Our Faith, our continuing series of kind of looking at music and our faith. Today is the pitch of prayer. Of course, we'd love to hear from you. 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
2: This is Father Edward Looney. The month of August is dedicated to the Immaculate Heart of Mary. Let us pray. Hail Mary, full of grace, the Lord is with thee. Blessed art thou among women, and blessed is the fruit of thy womb, Jesus. Holy Mary, Mother of God, pray for us sinners, now and at the hour of our death. Amen.
3: This is a Digital Moment with Sandra McDevitt. Did you know a Catholic priest saved a Torah during Kristallnacht, November 8, 1938? That was when Nazis in Germany smashed windows in Jewish businesses and burned synagogues. As flames raced through the Cologne synagogue, Monsignor Gustav Meinitz ran through the yelling crowd rescuing the Torah, the first five books of the Old Testament. He concealed it in his home under penalty of death until the war ended. The Torah was scorched and the ink on the letters ran, making it unusable. The Diocese of Cologne undertook its renovation. Only when the last five books of Moses had been written with a quill pen was the Torah returned to the Cologne Synagogue. I'm Sandra McDevitt for EWTN Radio.
0: Oh yeah,
1: it's almost like a game show.
0: Yeah, I'm trying. There's a song I was thinking of when this started playing. Yeah, gosh, but it has that same vibe as again that kind of '80s.
1: Oh yeah,
0: kind of rock style, like what's that? Don't drink, don't smoke.
1: Oh yeah.
0: Sudden innuendo. What group is that? That's that Flock of Seagulls or something
1: no,
0: like that.
1: No, that's Adamant.
0: That's
1: yeah,
0: it.
1: Goody
0: Yeah,
1: two
0: Adamant.
1: shoes.
0: Yeah.
1: Yeah. Yeah.
0: Yeah. Yes. Yes. Goody. Good. Goody. Goody. Two shoes.
1: Yeah, I was thinking that one
0: yeah.
1: is very much in the realm of any of like Aha, like Take On Me.
0: Yes.
1: Any of those with the high synth, it's always good.
0: Yeah, Take On Me and stuff like that. Yeah, I was it them or as I saw the other day, I think they're out on the road still, like Aha and Flock of Seagulls, something like that, are still out there. Good for them.
1: He can still
0: good
1: hit
0: for
1: that
0: them.
1: High note too. I've seen some videos of him recently. So when he
0: wow.
1: gets to that part of the chorus, I can't think of the line off the top of my head, but when it gets he hits it,
0: yeah.
1: man. I'm like, yes.
0: Yeah, and I mean that must be, I was thinking about that, as I see a lot of my favorite bands out there, touring, I mean bands I've been listening to since I was a kid,
1: yeah,
0: since I was 10 and 11 years old, it's like 50 years now I've been listening to these bands, and And man, there's

0: And there obviously a lot of them are on their like last tour, kind of last leg thing, but to still see them creating music like that even after all these years. And you know, I think about what is life going to be like for them after the music stops? You know, when they're, I mean, obviously they still have that creative juices flowing in them, you know, but what happens when the accolades go away? What happens when you get out of that rhythm of touring, album, you know, album touring, taking a break, another album touring? I mean, you do that for decades, and then what happens? You know, this is why I'm so glad we're talking about this pitch of prayer today as part of Mixing and Mastering Our Faith series, because your identity cannot be completely wrapped up in what you do. It's more of who you are, right? And I think it's prayer that helps us to realize that. And you know, I saw a couple things. I saw a documentary on the plane with what's that guy? Michael Phelps, the Olympic swimmer, and he was talking about how athletes, after they you know, go through the Olympics, train all these years and years and years for the Olympics. Maybe if they're blessed, we'll be able to get to a second Olympics or even a third Olympics. You know, and then what happens to them when all that's gone? I mean, they're in their 30s and they're kind of like washed up, you know. And this documentary was showing that a lot of those athletes commit suicide. You know, have significant mental health issues. I think about that with musicians. You know, I think of Kurt Cobain and Chris Cornell and some of these other musicians. I was my son and I were in a car listening to, I forget this guy's name, was a local musician in Portland, Oregon. Mostly like an acoustic kind of folky rock kind of stuff. Good stuff. You know, my son's been learning to play this stuff on guitar. But again, I said, "Hey, what happened to this guy? Can we go see him?" He goes, "No, Daddy committed suicide." I'm like, "Oh, what is going on?" You know, so I mean, so I think we can't get so caught up in what we do that is becomes our identity.
1: Well, and a lot of times and I see it time and time again with interviews of artists that continue to tour, or they reform in like a super group, right? You know, because some of their bandmates have passed on, and so
0: That's right.
1: now it's like, who do I play with? And the thing again, I mean, some of them may do it for the money. I can't speak for all of them, but I think for the most part, it is that identity of I don't know how to not be playing with someone. So, yes, there comes the fame. Yes, there's the accolades, the cash, all the stuff, right? The new music, whatever comes as a part of the package. But ultimately, like if I were to tell people as a musician, like I can play multiple instruments, but I go, well, I'm a drummer first. But I can't ever imagine at some point that my body will fail me to the point that I can't play something. You know, I've got friends who are back on the kit within 3 days, even though the doctor may say, all right, no physical activity for 2 weeks. And they just have to play. It's a part of who they are. So, you know, watching my dad, you know, he's in his 90s now, and he's the first of his generation to make it this far in age. But his mind is still that of a 40-year-old. He still wants to get out and cut the lawn. He still wants to go and, you know, if my brother and I need help, you know, building or repairing something, he wants to be in the thick of it. And I'm like, you can't. Your body won't let you. And I don't want to have to take you to the ER just because we had to replace a toilet, you know? So again, we can get caught up in the task or the job, and you know what's, you know, on our resume and on our business card is not what defines us. And the thing I look forward to when retirement comes is, what is that next phase for me, right? Like what does God want to use? 'Cause clearly I'm not done. What where what and where? You know, just show me, God. And that's where we talk about prayer, Lord. You have to be checking in with him to find out, to make sure you're on the right path.
0: You know, I was as you were talking, I was thinking about interviews I saw the past couple months or so with like Phil Collins and Alex Van Halen, you know, and how they have some physical ailments, right? That are and of course with the advanced age as well, but the physical ailments from being on the kit for decades upon decades, you know, there's some physical things that they're dealing with now. And I think in Phil Collins' case is also some of the results of the lifestyle choices, decisions that he made when he was younger, you know.

0: And but what I noticed in those interviews, they weren't despondent about not being able to play anymore or falling into that rhythm where they're being identified with their instrument. Like the instrument is my identity. You know, and with Alex Van Halen, when his brother, when Eddie died, he just lost the desire to play. You know, he just said, okay, well, I guess I'm done now. And he's okay with that. You know, Phil Collins, his son, Nick, has been playing drums in Genesis, and I don't think Phil Collins is on tour anymore, but he was sitting in a chair singing in his last concerts, you know, and his son was back on the kit, and he seemed okay with that. You know, I saw an interview with Billy Joel, and Billy Joel, his was his River of Dreams was his last album, and after that, you know, the interviewer asked him, yeah, you know, what happened? Why is that your last album? He goes, I just felt that that was it. I've done 12 albums, and I just felt there's nothing more that I could do. I mean, this is kind of the end of that, and just to come to that realization that yes, you know, you've created this incredible body of work over time, but that work does not define you. It's what's within you that generated that work in cooperation with God's grace and using your talents. That is what defines. There's something deeper there than just the body of work, you know. And I think, and so I see interviews like that. I think that's a very important point to make, especially when it comes to our prayer life. You have to we have to be thinking, what defines me? It's not, you know, not people or work. As great as those people are, as awesome as the work that I'm doing is, my identity is in the living God.
1: Well, and I would like to think too, and I think this is where a lot of people struggle, is they see retirement a certain way, or when they're done with the particular career or whatever. And in my mindset, I want to be at a place where then I'm available for grandchildren to go visit, and you know, and do all the things, you know, trip wise with my wife, if you know, we're going on vacations, seeing places we've never been before. Like, I want to be in that place where I can do those things and then be used by God in whatever those areas, whether it's for a couple of weeks or it's a permanent new relocation. What does that look like? But again, when we're used to the busy, then when the busy stops, we just stand there with empty hands, and it's almost like, okay, I don't even recognize my life anymore.
0: Yeah, and I think part of this too, in this pitch of prayer that we're talking about, is how is recognizing that okay, this part of my life is done, or God is, I've completed this part of my journey. What does God have next for me? You know, and not being identified, for what you did in the past, although you're grateful for those things. Okay, what is next? What does God have for me next? And that may look very different from what you were doing before. It just is all remains about being open and receptive to God's grace working your life, and wanting to cooperate with whatever direction God is taking you. All right, mixing and mastering our faith, the pitch of prayer, our continuing series of looking at the connections between faith, our faith life, and elements of music. So today we're talking about the pitch of prayer, the elevation of the soul, and lamentations and adoration. Of course, we'd love to hear from you today. Send us an email, beacon@ewtn.com.
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0: All right, mixing and mastering our faith, our continuing series of looking at the connections between our faith life and different elements of music. Today we're talking about the pitch of prayer, elevation of the soul, and lamentations and adoration. And of course, we'd love to hear from you today. Send us an email, beacon@ewtn.com. You know, I think one thing as we're talking about this, is that one of the, as we're looking at the continuity of the

0: of kind of stream of consciousness of our life, like, looking back and where we are now and looking toward the future. One thing I think that would be helpful in this pitch of prayer is, what is the theme? Like, what is the thread that's woven all throughout this life? So, no matter, I think about my life, for example. I was, a high school student, then a college student, then joined the monastery, then got to law enforcement, then the diaconate, then all these different things that I've done with my life. And then who knows what it's going to bring now. Just this week, having started doctoral program at 60 years old, and looking now again, I'm still being asked to speak all over the world. The requests keep coming in, but I also recognize that, that I'm on a trajectory where at some, just like the musicians we've been talking about, at some point that's going to end. So I'm kind of looking at what is the thread that's been woven throughout my life, and how I can continue to kind of pull on that thread to continue to cooperate with God's grace. Yeah, that's so. We'll talk more about that on the other side. All right, mixing and mastering our faith, the pitch of prayer. We'd love to hear from you. 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
4: Today, you don't think you have any sin. 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Trash. They're half dressed. If they're half dressed, they'd be happy. They'd be well dressed if they were half dressed. And you consider that something wonderful? You don't even know when you're being insulted. 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

0: Long for the fans.
1: Yep, that's right. Yeah, I love that when Brian May was writing that song, he was trying to find a song that that people could sing along with, that the crowd felt like they were part of the band.
0: Yeah.
1: You know, and that doo-doo-cop, you know, I mean, just, you know, something very simple like that, but that's like almost like an anthem now.
0: Oh,
1: you
0: sure.
1: You know, like every, you know, soccer or football, whatever, baseball, whatever sport you're playing, you know, that's kind of iconic now. You know, and just came from a simple idea, how can I get the crowd more involved, you know, and now we see that with a lot of different bands. They have songs or songs that are very familiar, that are fan favorites, that they kind of expand,
0: mm-hmm.
1: you know, and allow the crowd to kind of feel like they're part of the show, which I think is awesome.
0: Yeah, being someone who was involved in sports for a long time, I don't know that I've heard We Will Rock You all the way through in decades. Like, I've just heard.

0: or think that we think that maybe life is monotonous, or our daily routine becomes monotonous. We can find ways to break out of that. Maybe expose ourselves to a deeper form of prayer. Maybe spend some time in adoration, kind of evaluating where things are and what kinds of things can change. Disrupting your routine. Doing something different. That starts maybe a new. Get the juices flowing and get your ideas in your mind, and your heart opens up in a different way. And I think that those are all, and the thing is, we have a treasure trove as Catholics of different prayers and different things that we can participate in and open ourselves to, especially with the the use of apps and all that kind of and those kinds of things that can draw us more deeply into our faith. Again, these are wonderful tools that we can use to become closer to God, and we shouldn't be afraid to do that.
1: Yeah,
0: So
1: so true.
0: I'm Deacon Harold Burke Sivers. 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It's a series where we're looking at a connection between our faith and different elements of music. And today is the pitch of prayer, the elevation of the soul and lamentations and adoration. And would love to hear from you today. 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
0: 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The pitch of prayer is what we're talking about today. 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Saint Augustine famously said in his Confessions that our hearts are restless till they rest in thee. This restlessness, this angst that we feel, and we've talked about this on previous shows, where we realize there's a space in our heart that only God can fill. That we feel like, what is, you feel like something's missing in your life, or there's an emptiness, or you look at your life like, yeah, I feel full, but there's something still missing, and you can't quite put your finger on it. I think when that happens, and it happens to almost everyone, you get to a point like, okay, I've got this, I've got this, I've got this. You kind of, the chess pieces are all in place, but then you're having trouble making that move, or you're thinking, I've got everything. Why am I still not happy? I've seen this with people, sometimes with people who have tremendous wealth or fame. They have everything that the culture says they have to have to be happy and free and fulfilled, but yet they still feel empty. They still feel desolate. They feel like something is missing in their life. And what's missing in their life is God. That hole, that heart-shaped hole, is a place that God, only God can fill. And that's why this relationship, this deep intimate relationship with the Lord, is absolutely essential if we are to discover who we are, not just what we do, but who we are. So that's why our hearts are restless. They have to rest in God. And in speaking words from heaven to us, the words of love from the heart of God Himself is, of course, that fullness of that revelation is Jesus Christ. So Christ has planted the seed of God's life within us, and it's up to us to open our hearts, as Ace was talking about before, with to God's holy will, so that His love can blossom and bear fruit in us. Right? So God's love can blossom and bear fruit. So Jesus came and He revealed and taught everything that the Father wanted us to know, so that we can understand and learn what it means to be in relation with Him. He gave us the perfect prayer, right? Which is the Our Father. Because that's when the disciples said, teach us how to pray, that's the prayer that God Himself gave to them. That's why the Our Father is often called the perfect.

perfect prayer because it's literally from the mouth of God Himself teaching us how to pray, teaching us how to connect with Him. You know, and so maybe one of the things you want to do if your prayer life is in a rut is to just say an Our Father. You know, just or you know, as you're thinking about, you know, your faith, just start praying an Our Father. I know that I pray an Our Father during times of temptation. You know, I just slowly start praying the Our Father, who art in heaven, hallowed be thy. I'm thinking about every word that's coming out of my mouth because in that moment, I'm asking the Lord to be with me, for his grace and his spirit to be with me in this moment of temptation, so that I will not cave into that desire, but I will instead desire to choose God and to choose God's will. Right. And so, so when we pray, we're allowing the light of Christ to remove that darkness of sin, that darkness of separation from his love, and to allow the light of his grace to illumine our minds, to illumine our hearts, and reveal in us the richness and the beauty of God's truth and love. Right. And that's where this relationship dynamic comes in. We cannot forget, yes, Jesus is God. He is the Lord that we worship and we honor with our lives, absolutely. But it's also a relationship, right? Of love and communion and intimacy. And God is drawing us into that life of relationship through the sacraments, right? In baptism, which brings us into the life of faith, in the sealing of the gifts of the Holy Spirit in confirmation. In receiving his body, blood, soul, divinity, the most blessed sacrament of the Eucharist. You know, anointing of the sick when we're sick, or in my case, ordination, the sacrament of holy orders, in order to serve God's people, you know, in the way that Christ, ministerially, in the way that Christ wants his people to be served. You know, so all the different ways that Christ comes into our lives. We have to listen to his word in the silence of our hearts, that we may receive his life so that our lives be transformed by his grace and by his love. So in that transformation, we don't change who we are. We don't be, you know, let's, for example, we talk about you've become a different person. Now we're talking about a level of maturity, spiritual maturity. You are not the same person you are 20 years ago, but you are the same person. Right. So in other words, you're not living in the lifestyle. You're not making the same choices and decisions now that you did back in the day. So when people see that change, they say things like, "You've changed. You're different." So the answer to that is yes and no. No, because you're physically the same person. You know, biologically, you're the same person. You may look a little bit older, but you are actually the same person, but the actions and decisions that you've made are different. And so now they're looking at you through the lens of, wait a minute, this is how you used to be, and this is how you are now. And so now you can explain that, and they may say, what happened? You said, well, I've encountered the living God. Let me share with you what that looks like for me. Again, you're not imposing your will on them. You're not like saying like you know you have to become this, or let me, you know, you're sharing your experience of your encounter with the life-giving love of God and how that has transformed your life. And that starts with openness to prayer, right? That pitch of prayer that we're talking about today, right? We're continuing our series, Mixing and Mastering Our Faith. We talk about the connection between our faith life and different elements of music. Today we're talking about the pitch of prayer. And of course, we'd love to hear from you today. Send us an email, beacon@ewtn.com. You know, for us as Catholics, we're always looking for models of how we can enter more deeply into this life of prayer, how we can join ourselves in more deeply in union with Christ. And we always look for examples. And so for us, of course, as Catholics, the examples are who? The saints. Right? That those who have, as the priest prays in the Mass, have gone before us, marked with the sign of faith. Of course, which is baptism, confirmation, and those and holy orders in some cases, of course, that leave that indelible mark on the soul.
And so because they're part of the church triumphant, they're with God in heaven, we can pray for their intercession. Just like we would ask someone here on earth for their prayers when someone that we love is sick or ill, we can ask the saints in heaven for their intercession to intercede for us and add their prayers to ours before God. And of course, I think the primary intercessor for us in heaven is the Blessed Mother. She always points us to Jesus. And so I think her beautiful example of how she lived her vocation as mother, as virgin in fidelity and holiness. She is like that quintessential signpost that along the road of salvation. When you get to a certain point and you say, okay, I have to go this way now, like, or which way? Well, now you have GPS, right? So she's kind of like the spiritual GPS that keeps us pointed, and co of course in cooperation with the Holy Spirit, that keeps us pointed in the right direction as we're continuing our journey toward God. Remember her last words in scripture are do whatever he tells you. Do whatever he tells you. Keep your life on track. And don't worry, I'm going to be there with you with my prayers to help you stay focused on what my son needs you to do to accomplish his will in the world. And so and of course, though she is a magnificent example, probably the greatest example of extraordinary holiness by a human being, it's often those very simple day-to-day kind of events in the life of Mary, as she shines for us as a model of simplicity, as the model of humility, as she took care of her husband Joseph and her child Jesus. And so her greatest desire is to bring her son into our hearts, into our home, in the same way that she had the Lord in her home with Joseph in Nazareth. We should be so comfortable in our relationship with the Lord that we feel that he's at home, that we're at home with him in our hearts. And that's what the life of prayer does. As I mentioned before, baptism and confirmation are two of the three sacraments that leave a permanent mark on the soul. That means we have the grace there that's already there within us. We just have to cooperate with that grace, and when we call on the name of the Lord will come with his mercy and grace to help us fight against the temptations to turn us away from him. And as we turn our attention to a different pitch of prayer, right? We talk about adoration, because sometimes that pitch could be a little bit lower pitch in the register, right? And where it requires more silence and more listening. And we talk about this theme a lot, and we can never exhaust the depth and the beauty of Eucharistic adoration. The Psalms cry out to us. In Psalm 51, truly, I have set my soul in silence and peace. And again, you love truth in the heart, then in the secret of my heart, teach me wisdom. And of course, Psalm 46, verse 11, be still and know that I am God. So often in we're talking about the pitch of prayer, we have to foster an atmosphere of silence, prayerful silence, in order to hear God speaking to us. So for example, like little simple examples. Before you start any good act, Saint Benedict talks about in his rule, say a prayer first. And I we like a simple example. Don't we see this with athletes sometimes, right? Like before a baseball game or a football game, you see them huddle together and they'll maybe sometimes they'll say a little prayer and they'll say, team on three, one, two, three, team, or something like that. But often they'll say a little bit of a prayer first. Or I've even seen musicians before they go out on stage, they'll get together in a little huddle, and sometimes they'll say a little, if they're people of faith, they'll say a little bit of a prayer first. I know that I do this all the time, no matter
where I'm speaking, whether I'm speaking to,

tens of thousands of people or whether I'm speaking to 10 people. You know, my process for preparing is always the same. I have a routine of prayer and preparing myself, and asking the Holy Spirit to be with me, that the words that I speak are not my words, but God's words, that my will is not being accomplished tonight, but God's will is. You know, and I do that to allow the Holy Spirit to work. So yes, I have notes, and, you know, I have outlines that I kind of follow when I talk, but I always leave room for the Holy Spirit to work. You know, so I leave room for the Holy Spirit to say, okay, what does this group on this night need to hear? You know, I mean, it's the same talk, but it's not the same talk, because I may have given that talk the night before, but the Holy Spirit said, emphasize this, skip over this, go here, go there, say this, don't say that. You know, being open to that process. And invariably, someone will come up to me after, and I'm aware that that's happening, by the way. You know, I'm aware, like the Holy Spirit is saying, nope, don't go here, go here. And I'm just docile to the Holy Spirit. And I say, you know, I really want to say this tonight, but the Holy Spirit wants me to go here. You know what? I'm going over here. I'm going to listen to the Holy Spirit. Why? Because I've opened myself to be docile to the Holy Spirit. And invariably, someone will come up to me and say, man, Deacon, I felt you were talking to me. What you said tonight was exactly what I needed to hear. Or someone will come up and say, you know what, Deacon, you don't know me. I've never spoken to you before. I was discerning something in my heart. I was wrestling with God, and what you said confirmed what I believed that God was speaking to me. And it just solidified this resolve that I had in my heart that I believe God was calling me to. And you just solidified that for me. Again, that's what happens when we're open to the Holy Spirit. And for me, and for many of us, that comes through a process of just listening and sitting and being still before God. Of course, for me, the perfect place is in Eucharistic adoration. So the goal and the purpose of our life of prayer is to seek union with the Father in love through a deepening and strengthening of our relationship with Jesus Christ in the Holy Spirit. Right? Because that kind of summarizes everything that we're talking about tonight, in this pitch of prayer. The goal and the objective of our spirituality that forms and develops through an intense life of prayer, right? Of this deepening seeking to be one with God. The goal, the purpose, the objective is to seek union with the Father in love through a deepening and strengthening of our relationship with Jesus Christ in the Holy Spirit. That's the whole point, right? So let's talk a little bit about the Holy Spirit. So, because the Holy Spirit is really one who motivates us to prayer, you know, is the one that opens us to having this dialogue of our life. And our whole life is a dialogue, a continuing dialogue of prayer with God. It's the Holy Spirit that reveals himself to us. How does the Holy Spirit reveal himself to us? Well, the Bible gives us several different images, right? And you're all familiar with these already. Fire, right? So fire is a, you think about what fire is. For example, the first thing that we start off with in the Easter Vigil, right, the greatest, probably the greatest of all masses, you know, is the Easter Vigil, because it is kind of an unfolding of salvation history, literally from the book of Genesis, right, all the way through how God has revealed himself. He is kind of retelling that story of how God has entered into human existence to come to save us, but even more deeply, how God has come into my life, into my heart, into my soul, and wants to transform me more to be like him, to make me more like himself, you know, and understanding that process, allowing the Holy Spirit to work. And so one of the symbols that the Bible uses for this is fire, which is a symbol of light and energy and purification, right? The light that penetrates the darkness. And fire also provides energy. You think of a furnace, right? Like in a steam engine, like in those old steam railroad steam engines.

0: They used to throw coal and stuff into the fire, and that's what provided energy for the train to move and purification, right? We hear this all throughout the scriptures where you have a precious metal and you have to fire that like the gold and the silver, and what happens? It removes all the impurities, what's called slag. It's that, the rocks and the minerals that are mixed in with the purity of the gold or that precious metal. By heating it, that stuff floats to the top and you scrape it off. You scrape off all of that slag, all of those impurities, and you're just left with the pure gold or the pure silver. And that's what the fire of the Holy Spirit does. The Holy Spirit fills us with the fire of God's love, just as he did on the road to Emmaus. Remember, they said that our hearts not burn within us when he opened the scriptures to us, right? So fire purifies us. We have to allow the fire of the Holy Spirit in this pitch of prayer to cleanse us, to purify us, to give us the light, who is Jesus Christ, right? The way, the truth, the light in the darkness. And also wind, right? We see in Acts of the Apostles, the wind blew in and the tongues of the Holy Spirit came upon the apostles. And so wind can be helpful. For example, when you're driving through our country now, you see all these big windmills, and that's how we're generating energy, but wind can also be destructive, like in a hurricane or a tornado or something like that. So wind is a great image because you can't see it, but you feel its presence, right? And that's like, we can't see the Holy Spirit, but we can feel and experience his love and his presence within us.
1: Yeah, and the great thing too when it comes to prayer is God already knows what's on our hearts. He knows what's in our heads. He knows what's coming. He knows what he has for us. And so I think that's what I love about when you think about the prayers that are coming from our mouth are things that are, if nothing else, God's like, yeah, I got you on that. So that we know, like reflect back on where you remember him last working in your life. Because again, his track record proves that he's always taking care of us. He's always helping us. And so when we think he's not intervening, it's not happening on our track record or our timetable. We have to remember that his timetable is perfect and that just like he blessed before, he will do it again.
0: Yeah, exactly. And the last symbol that we see of the Holy Spirit is the dove. We see this in Mark chapter 1, where Jesus came out of the water after being baptized by John and said the heavens opened and the Spirit descended upon him like a dove, right? And we also see a sign of this at Noah in the ark when the dove brought back the olive branch. So a dove is used as a symbol of peace, which is what prayer leads us to. All right. Well, tomorrow is Wednesday. That means it's Word of God Wednesday on Beacon of Truth. We break open God's Word for the 22nd Sunday in Ordinary Time. Remember, you can stream today's show by visiting Podcast Central at ewtn.com/radio. And until we're together again, may Almighty God bless you, keep you, and protect you, the Father, and the Son, and the Holy Spirit. Amen.
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3: Who has more wisdom about living right? The Catholic Church, founded by Jesus Christ, been on earth approximately 2,000 years, or modern psychology, which tells folks how to live? Father Larry, let me tell you what the Catechism says about marriage.
4: Please, Dr. Ray.
3: Yes, I would think you'd know this, but I'll read it to you in case. The acts in marriage by which the intimate and chaste union of the spouses takes place are noble and honorable. The truly human performance of these acts enriches the spouses in joy and gratitude. Father Larry, I mean, I really kind of don't want to criticize some of the things that you preach from the pulpit, but this whole idea that sexual union is reserved for marriage, aren't we kind of past that?
5: No, never. Because the reality is, sex by definition is a giving of your life for somebody else. And so if you're going to give your life away to somebody else, then all the other preconditions got to be there, or it's not truly the giving of your
3: what
5: life.
3: What preconditions?
5: That you have to give
3: I love the person. That's a precondition.
5: Well, then you haven't died for them unless you'd given your life spiritually, psychologically, socially, financially, everything. That's the point. That's why marriage is the place where I give my life for you. So anytime sexuality happens outside of a marriage, it's a lie because it's not here. I'll give you this to make me feel good. Sex, by definition, isn't about me and how I feel. It's about you and how I can give you my life. You know, I am more intimate with more men and women than they are with their spouses. Why? Because I see their soul, and they'll share with me as their priest their soul. But even though they share their bodies, sometimes these couples, they never share their soul. So every element of sexuality also needs that spiritual element. And when people enter into the sexuality with no spiritual element, it's a horrible reality instead of a reality of love.
6: This is a Pro-Life Minute with doctors Stephen and Gracie Christie.
7: Steve, here's a really offensive argument from the pro-choice side, that restricting abortion is unfair to the poor and minorities because they need it the most.
8: Right. Well, let's be clear. Abortion advocates are not worried about helping the poor or minorities, but they are happy to help them abort their children. In fact, Planned Parenthood, the most prolific killer of unborn, places the majority of their abortion centers in minority neighborhoods. And its founder, Margaret Sanger, was an outspoken racist who wanted to eliminate what she called indiscriminate breeding by minorities, whom she considered to be human weeds. And her plan has worked remarkably well. Abortion is now the number one killer of black lives in America, more than heart disease, cancer, and gun violence combined.
7: You know what minority and poor families need the most? Pregnancy resource centers where they can get the assistance and support they need to welcome their children into the world.
9: This is EWTN Daily Saint, where each story reminds us that holiness is possible in every age. Saint Joseph Calasanz was born in Aragon, Spain in 1557. Ordained a priest at 26, he opened the first free public school in Europe for disadvantaged children. He founded an order known as the Piarists, who established dozens of free schools across Italy and Central Europe, teaching religion and general education. He befriended Galileo, a controversial figure of his time, to help train his teachers in science and mathematics. Late in life, he endured false accusations and political corruption within his own religious community, leading to the suppression of his order and his dismissal. His integrity and his order were vindicated and restored after his death in 1648. Canonized in 1767, he is honored as a patron of Catholic schools and educators. May the life of St. Joseph Calasanz inspire you to grow closer to Christ today. St. Joseph, pray for us. To sign up for the Daily Saint emails, please visit ewtn.com/dailysaint.
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0: Hello, everybody. This is Catholic Lives. Today, our guest is a 33-year-old chief financial officer of a fuel retail business here in the Philippines, who is doing very well in his professional career, but turns around and decides to spend time and put a lot of effort in his work for the poor, giving them livelihood, inspiring them, relocating squatters, and giving them hope. This is the story of Mr. Mark Yu. Hello, Mark.
1: Hi,
0: welcome to Catholic Lives.
1: Thank you.
0: Your foundation, Inspire, and that's with an E, not
1: that's
0: with
1: right.
0: the usual
1: yeah.
0: I, is already a very catchy term or name for a foundation.

0: But when I read your motto or slogan in your webpage, which says empower, educate, encourage, I told myself those are big words and really very meaningful. What drove you to choose those key words in your slogan?
1: You're right. I mean, those are big words. Mm. And back when we were thinking about it, it's really realizing that we were in that situation, that we were lucky enough to be empowered, educated, and wanted to share that with other people. And I guess the word empower really connotes that sort of self-reliance as well, wherein we wanted people to have a choice. Education, I guess, as a cliche, everyone really needs to be better educated, and that's really sort of a great investment that we can provide. Encourage really is the type of approach where we do not impose, but rather our approach really is if people want to help out, then we let them help out. We use Inspire as a vehicle for those people who want to give back.
0: The foundation is over 10 years old, so it's pretty well established. It's gone through a lot, I suppose, all the birth pangs of an organization. Take us back to those times when you put it up with your friends and put together an organization that will back up the work of right. Inspire.
1: The way we started, actually, it was a Jesuit priest who did his internship here in the Philippines, in Navotas, the area now that we're helping, and Father Robert Wong, I still recall. And when he moved back to Canada, he encouraged a lot of the Filipinos there to try and do something about the poverty here. And with that, I guess many steps forward, Inspire was founded. And from there, we actually started off doing a lot of things. There was a lot of people helping. And the challenge was really getting the commitment from people. There was about 12 of us, and everyone wanted to help, but in varying degrees. So one of the challenges I first encountered was to try and actually make the group smaller and just work with the individuals who were really committed. I think that was really when it took off, because we had 4 people and everyone was committed, and we started raising funds. And from there, we raised enough to sponsor the education of kids here. And we did that for a while, several years. But then we realized that it was very difficult to just focus on raising funds for something intangible. So we decided, why don't we focus on building. The first one actually was a library in Bulacan, and still in line with the idea of education, we wanted to then send volunteers from Canada to come here to also experience what it's like to live here. With that transformation, we were able to then sort of redefine our slogan of empower, educate, and encourage.
0: So Inspire has evolved through those years. Your encounter with Father Robert Wong happened in Canada,
1: yes.
0: But you were originally from here, but then your parents migrated there, and that was when you had the chance to work with Father Wong. Is the good father still involved?
1: He served as an indirect inspiration, although at the moment he's not. My parents, or my mom, was really the influence, behind my, desire to help as well. But no, he's not that involved.
0: Here in the Philippines, Inspire operates here. What kind of organization do you have? And I understand that you are working specifically in 2 communities. That's Bulacan and Navotas. What are your plans for expansion and taking on other communities under your wings?
1: At the moment, it's a relocation project from Navotas to Bulacan, and we've committed to relocate 60 families. The size of each home, it's about 450,000 pesos, and it's 2 floors. And the main idea really is when they move there, they really feel a sense of change, where it really becomes a big step in terms of having a middle class mindset. And so for our vision is really to try and finish that 60 homes. And I think that may take a while, it may take 10 years, but that's really just one aspect of it. I think another major aspect really is the experience of bringing the Canadians here in the Philippines, and that's where

0: the other aspect of empower, educate, encourage comes in. The effect for them is immediate, wherein that transformation happens right when they go to Navotas, as opposed to the help that we're providing in the communities here. It can take generations before, you know, a real tangible effect in the larger context of it really occurs.
1: I can see how much impact the kind of assistance that you're giving to these communities. I'm sure that your Canadian volunteers are also transformed in some way because of this experience. Can you tell us some of those stories that they have shared with you? And you yourself went through that same experience in the first years of Inspire.
0: Yeah, in fact, 12 years ago, I went there, and the transformation really is just, it puts things into perspective, that you realize how lucky you are, the things that you take for granted. And I guess the example is always, you know, you buy a cup of coffee for $5 and you don't even think about it. And so a lot of these things, when you go there, you realize, you know, just how much excess there is in your daily life. And once that realization really hits you, I think that's sort of where the humility comes in, that, hey, you know, there's just so much more work that we need to do really in order to achieve a better life for everyone.
1: What process do you go through in selecting the volunteers who will come over, and how often do the batches come?
0: Right now we're averaging about 18 months apart. The process that we undertake, we go through an interview, and we've targeted different university students for some are working adults. One of the things is really the sincerity in wanting to help out. There are others as well who may see this more as an opportunity to travel. So I think that's really one thing that we want to make sure that they're traveling for the right reasons. So that's one of the screening things that we really emphasize.
1: In some of the videos that I saw, Mark, there were some Canadians, and there were also some Canadians, young Filipinos who were probably born there or were brought there by their families who migrated. How has the experience been for, especially for the Canadians, coming home to a country that seems strange to them, but is really so much a part of who they are?
0: I mean, this trip for them is redefining. A lot of them grow up there and they don't know what it's like to be Filipino. So for them to come here and really get in touch with their roots is something, it's a big transformation for them. They feel more complete as an individual, having been able to understand exactly what is it, you know, that has really influenced how they act, how they speak their whole lives. So I think that's really one major aspect as well of this trip that we organized.
1: This is very interesting. It's an intercultural experience, right? But we have heard of other movements or other organizations who have done this, putting up homes for the homeless and transforming communities, giving them opportunities for livelihood. We know of an international organization, right? And then here in the Philippines, there's also a Catholic movement that's spearheading something like that. What sets Inspire Foundation apart from these two more prominent models?
0: I think the key word for us is intimacy. And what I mean by that is we really try and limit the number of volunteers that come because we want the transformation to be more powerful. I think it's very difficult to execute such given an absurd setting. And the type of volunteers that we also have, including myself and the other people involved in Canada, they're all full-time professionals. And so this is something where it's not just solely about running a foundation, but it's how to balance your life, where you're not just working, but trying to give back at the same time. And because of that sort of model, we've chosen sort of, again, that word intimacy as a way to sort of differentiate us from the other organizations.
1: All right, so we will use precisely that word that Mark used, intimacy, and we'll turn the table around and we'll become more intimate in our interview and find out what's going on in Mark Yu's mind. How is he able to inspire many people out there, young people from Canada and even here from the Philippines, to follow his footsteps and think of the others for a change and not just ourselves? Back in a moment here on Catholic Lives.

0: You're back here with us on Catholic Lives, and now let's turn back to Mark for a more intimate look. So Mark, what caused you to do this? You're well healed, you're in a very progressive country. Why come back and help? You can certainly do that where you were.
1: Well, I touched upon this earlier, that the main influence has been my mom and my parents. And when we were young, she would take us to Smoky Mountain. And I think from there, it really stuck, you know, that image and that smell, that we were lucky. Herself, she was poor, and she actually sold underwear in the streets as a living. And I guess being as a Catholic as well, going to a Catholic school, you know, we're taught every day that, you know, in terms of servant leadership. And it became natural that, you know, I think that you find a lot of meaning when you do that. So it wasn't a big sort of leap for me. It was something that I always knew was right.
0: When and where was the turning point? You had it all along, that wonderful example that your mother planted in you, that your parents taught you. At what point did it just want to break out of your skin so that it can bloom?
1: I was working in a semiconductor company, and I was a product marketing.
0: And in Canada.
1: In Canada. And actually, I also worked in Silicon Valley. And I was doing pretty well, but I didn't really find meaning in what I was doing. And in fact, when I resigned 2 years later, the reason I gave, because I wanted to volunteer. And so I did take a year off. And I think that was sort of in 2001, when I really focused in this initiative and really felt that happiness in me, and knew that this is something that I want to continue to do in the long run. So I just hit, you know, I guess finding meaning, and thinking back again to my upbringing, and I just knew that this was something that, you know, would allow me to be happy.
0: For sure, this kind of mindset is not very common up there in the professional ladder, especially the higher you go. How did your friends think of that decision that you made? You mentioned a bit earlier during our off-camera conversation that you did take some time to think things over, a year off until you really set your plans. How did they think of you making decision?
1: I mean, they were surprised. How can you leave a high-paying job to volunteer? That's always a response. Mm-hmm. In the end, I think everyone understands that each one has to find their own happiness, and they respect it, that's the area that I decided on. But I've also evolved in the sense that it's very difficult to raise funds, and I knew that I was given, God has given me the talent to be able to run business and build organizations, build companies from there. And so my philosophy now is actually a two-pronged approach to helping, wherein when you run your business, I think you really have to incorporate that aspect of helping society, or I guess what you call now corporate social responsibility. Mm-hmm. But in the end, I think it just makes sense that you need to help everyone if you also want to improve your company. So I think it's, you know, making that tie between running a company and helping society, if you can make that link, then I think it becomes more holistic. But aside from that, in terms of the direct that I help, being my employees and the community that we work in, I still want to have this outlet, which is Inspire, where we bring in people from Canada to come here and really have no link to the company, but just really helping the poor people in Navotas. I think that one really puts everything together.
0: Do you think that

0: the example that Inspire is doing, that's of course separate, and then you're cultivating CSR in your company, that it is creating a stir in corporate circles, perhaps in business organizations, that more and more of this realization will happen, and therefore more and more of companies will be able to help our brethren who are or needy.
1: Definitely. I mean what we're doing is not new. Corporate social responsibility, as the term suggests now, I mean, a lot of people are realizing that you cannot have capitalism or unfettered capitalism where you just focus on profits, because it's not sustainable, as we may have seen already. And in order for you to be able to ensure that you can also generate profits in the future, you got to make sure that the tide rises with everybody. And I think with that sort of understanding, it no longer seems a separate initiative when you help the community, because it's everything's aligned to one specific goal, which is for everyone. What I call is inclusive progress for everybody.
0: What problems do you see fledgling organizations or foundations like Inspire will go through? Some people out there listening to us will probably be thinking, I think I'd like to do that. What can we tell them in terms of what they should be prepared for?
1: Well, two main things, really: commitment and resource. Initially, I had this vision that after we've grown to a certain stage, I can pass it on and not really be that involved. But I think, again, given the balance that we want to achieve of having a professional life as well as helping, it's very difficult to achieve that. So the resource really comes from the fact that we all have our work, and you have that base, and then that commitment, that resource then allows you to be committed to the foundation and what you are doing. So from that standpoint, I think it's very important that you realize that once you commit, it's a lifelong commitment. And if you're not ready for that, I think it's very difficult to try and really sustain a foundation.
0: How do you see yourself in 5 or 10 years, still perhaps at the helm of your company? Would you still be as involved and as active in Inspire?
1: I believe so. I mean, I do it not only because of the service, but it's also fun. You got to balance everything. And I mean, we do manual labor where we dig and we, you know, make cement. If my back will allow me to keep on doing that 10 years from now, I'll still be doing it. Where do I see myself? Hopefully by then we've finished the community, and it's really for us a pilot. You know, if this is something that we believe can work, the idea really is to isolate, move people from the squatter area to Bulacan, and have that big jump in terms of mindset from a squatter mindset to a middle class mindset, and really see that confidence build in them. Now, if that works, we definitely want to replicate it in a lot more different areas, and pour a lot more resources into it as well.
0: You attributed the original concept. I'd like to ask now, what part, what role did your Catholic upbringing, your being yourself a Christian and a Catholic, a practicing Catholic, have in your work in Inspire, and at the same time, your being at the helm of your company, trying to practice CSR and making sure that the needs of your employees are provided for, but then they're also able to help the community?
1: The Catholic upbringing really allowed me to have something where I can draw answers from. I mean, a lot of these things that we're doing, you know, is not something that you just think of as well. And so with a lot of guidance that I've gotten from priests as well, and to try and make sense of it and find reason, I was able to, I guess, form this initiative. I think that's really finding answers. You know, there's a lot of resource there. The other thing is, I guess, humility. To know that, you know, the problem is really bigger than any individual alone. And realizing that there's a greater power out there, and that you're just an instrument, I think puts things into perspective for me as well.
0: When you spoke about how your mother exposed you very early in life to

0: the needs of the marginalized in our surroundings. You spoke so lovingly of her, and I'm sure that in your heart of hearts you're probably thinking you'd like to pass on that kind of generous spirit. How do you pass that on, that lesson of charity, brotherhood, unity with the suffering of the poor and the marginalized to your three kids, your six-year-old, your four-year-old, and your one-month-old?
1: Well, the first thing is you try not to spoil them. You never want to give them too much that it destroys their lives. You know, you really want them to work hard for what it is that they deserve, you know, want. I guess for me, it's also differentiating need versus want. In terms of education, that's something that I would definitely support them all throughout. But in terms of the other things that they want in life, the more material things, and that's something they have to work hard for. And in fact, we have in our business, we have a family constitution. And one aspect of it is, so when do we pass on sort of the control and I guess the money to them? And we said, well, when they don't need it is when we'd actually give it to them as well. And so hopefully that's, you know, it's a work in progress. It's very difficult, but hopefully with those guiding principles, we'll be okay.
0: Spoken like a good dad. All the best to your family, of course, your efforts in Inspire.
1: Thank you.
0: And your work in the corporate world that, of course, being plowed back in supporting Inspire in all its plans to help the poor and the marginalized. Ladies and gentlemen, we just had a very nice conversation with Mr. Mark Yu, founder of Inspire Foundation, where they empower, educate, and encourage. And if I may add, that sort of thing should expand and endure.
1: Thank you.
0: Thank you for being with us on Catholic Lives, and thank you as well for joining us. Until next time, this is Chichi Robles. Thank you for watching.

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2: 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And now I listen to it all the time. I don't ever listen to music. A lot of times I just sit in my car after I reach my destination so that I can hear the rest.
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4: Psalm 102 is in Book 4 of the Psalms, Psalms 90 to Psalms 106. And we're going to take a look at Psalm 102. Most of the Psalms in this Book 4 of the Psalms, in this section of the Psalms, are unattributed. So we don't know who the author is. And with a few exceptions, Psalm 90 is written by Moses. David, of course, is the only one with Psalms in all four books. But most of the Psalms here are unattributed. Including Psalm 102. The prescript or superscript of this psalm is the entire first verse. Basically, it says, prayer of someone afflicted who is weary and pours out his trouble to the Lord. Right? So that prescript kind of sets up what this psalm is going to be reflecting on. And we're picking up our exploration of Psalm 102 at verse 19. Right? So you have your Bibles with you. Open up to Psalm 102. Verse 19. Now, I'm using the Revised Grail Psalms, which was approved for use in the Mass by the U.S. bishops. But if you know whatever one that you're using, the New American Bible, Jerusalem Bible, Revised Standard Version, you know, it's all fine. So we'll still get the spirit of what the psalmist is saying to us. So Psalm 102, starting at verse 19. Let this be written for ages to come, that a people yet unborn may praise the Lord, right? So right there in verse 19, let this be written for ages.

0: messages to come. So when we talk about memory, when it comes to the life of faith or to the life of the church, we're not talking about simply remembering the past. Like, you remember an event that happened with your family with fondness, or as Ace and I were talking about before, we have memories of when our children were younger and you get this beautiful feeling in your heart, or a memory like, oh, I remember going to Mass at Christmas and Easter. I remember the incense and the flowers and how beautifully the church was decorated. Those are memories that kind of linger for a while, and then you kind of bring them out every once in a while when you want to feel sentimental. That's not what we're talking about here. For our Jewish brothers and sisters, memory, or zecher in Hebrew, memory is a living thing. Memory is alive. So the idea of memory here is an event that brought graces to the person, right? And so the graces and the blessings from that singular past event are made real and present right now. So in a sense, the event that happened in the past, the same graces and blessings we're receiving it now. So when we talk about a living memory, that event in the past, we're not celebrating that event over and over and over and over and over again. The same one singular event of the past is made real and present right now. That's how the way our Jewish brothers and sisters thought about the Passover or the Pasach, and how we think about the Eucharist as well. So when we're at Mass, we're at Calvary. We're not just remembering what happened 2,000 years ago. We're actually there. And the same blessings and the same graces that flow from the cross are made real for us at every holy sacrifice of the Mass. And so the psalmist here, let this be written for ages to come. So he's talking about the written tradition or the written memory of the church. Now, the way the Jewish people captured this was in the Mishnah and the Talmud, right? So so obviously the Pentateuch, or the first five books, which is the law, and the law, the prophets, and the writings, the Tanakh, the Torah, the Nevi'im, which is the prophets, and the Ketuvim, which is the writings. This is how they captured the spirit of what was being of how God revealed His word to them. But also there was the Mishnah and the Talmud, the written and the oral tradition as well. Commentaries by the rabbis and the scholars on the things of the scripture. Well, we have that as well, right? We have the Old Testament, we have the New Testament, the canon of scripture, which is that living memory, but we also have sacred tradition as well. Those institutions, those liturgies and other things that were handed on, that's what traditio means, to hand on, handed on by Christ to the apostles and then from the apostles to us as part of that living memory of what Christ passed on to us. Again, we're talking about sacred tradition here.
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2: Father Mitch Pakwa brings a scholarly approach to the prophets of Israel and places them in their historical context. The Old Testament Prophets is next on EWTN, Catholic Radio for the Philippines.

Shalom, Manishma. Peace of God be with you, and how are you? My name is Father Mitchell Pacwa. I'm a Jesuit priest and a teacher at Loyola University of Chicago. And I'm here to share with you in the audience a new course on the prophets. Now, the prophets of Israel form some of the most important

latter prophets, that is, the prophets that include Amos and Hosea, Isaiah, Micah, Jeremiah, Nahum, Habakkuk, and so on, Ezekiel, all those prophets that have their own books named after them and written by them, are called the latter prophets. And then, just for information's sake, the third part of the Bible is called Ketuvim, that is, the writings. And that includes Psalms and Proverbs and other books like that, Ecclesiastes. Well, we're going to talk about Nevi'im, that is, the prophets. And we're going to even take a look at those early prophets, the prophets who never wrote a book of their own, but had books and stories about them included into the Bible. Now, the thing that we're going to deal with at the outset is, what does the word prophet mean? Now, to deal with that, we have to realize that in Hebrew, there are lots of words for prophet, all kinds of them. The one that's found most common is Navi. As a matter of fact, this section we call Nevi'im is named after that word, Navi. That's the singular. And to tell you the truth, we don't really know exactly what the word means in its roots. People have guessed, people have gotten a few ideas, because there's a word just like it in Assyrian. And we use that to help us understand the word. But it seems to mean someone who is a messenger, someone who brings a message. And it's used even in Assyria to refer to somebody who brings a messenger from a king to another king. And that's going to be very important, because what we'll see with the prophets, the Nevi'im, is that they also use the form of speech that messengers use. For instance, when one messenger was sent from a king to another king, he would always say, "Thus says Zimri-Lin, Ko-Amar Zimri-Lin." Okay? Now, we see that our prophets in the Bible use a form of speech just like that. They say, "Thus says Yahweh, Ko-Amar Yahweh." So they use that opening start that's very formalized and very structured. And they use that throughout the books of the prophets as a way to say, this is Yahweh speaking. And the reason we think that they do this is because they understand that Yahweh, the God of Israel, is the true King of Israel. And so these prophets are the messengers of Yahweh, the King of Israel. And they bring the king's message to the king's people. Okay? So that seems to be one word for prophet, Navi, a messenger from the King Yahweh to his people. Now, there's another word that means just about the same thing in the way it's used. And that word in Hebrew is called chose. In English, it's translated as seer. It comes from the word chaza, which means to peer, to look closely, to look intently, to look very carefully at something. And that's because a prophet is somebody who sees into the mind of God. He's someone who sees into God's will. He's someone who's able to take a look at what God's plan for life is, what God's will for humanity is, what's God's will for Israel especially. So a chose is also a prophet, that is, one who sees God's will. And it seems that these two words are synonyms. They mean the same thing, really, Nabi and chose, that is, prophet and seer. And the only difference is that the word prophet is the word used up in the northern kingdom. Remember, after Solomon died, the kingdom of Israel was split into two parts. There were the northerners and the southerners. And the northerners also had their own dialect. They had their own way to speak and use their own vocabulary, just like people in the northern and the southern part of America have certain differences. Up north, they think that it's silly to use yes, ma'am, no, ma'am, yes, sir, no, sir. Down south, they think it's rude not to use yes, sir, no, sir, yes, ma'am, no, ma'am. And so there's a kind of difference in our own culture. Well, they had those in their culture too. And one of the differences is in the vocabulary that they used. And in the south, in Judah, they used the word chose to mean a prophet. And then the people in the north use Nabi, or prophet. And so that's how they distinguished it.

And then only later in their history, after the northern kingdom got destroyed, did even the southerners start using the word Nabi or prophet for their prophets. Okay? Now, another word that's used for the prophets is Ish Elohim. That means a man of God. The word Elohim means God. And so a prophet is sometimes called a man of God, but he's especially called a man of God because he not only speaks God's words, but we'll see that it's used with Moses and Elijah and Elisha especially when they are doing God's deeds, when they are doing miracles. An Ish Elohim, or a man of God, is somebody who not only speaks for God, but acts for God and does miracles like Elijah and Elisha did, bringing rain, stopping rain, multiplying food, raising the dead, or like Moses, casting the sea in two parts. So that's a man of God. And then we also have the word Ro'eh, which is another word that means seer, one who sees. And that was an older word for prophet. Now, I mention this to you because we're going to come across these words at different times, and we're going to use them, and I'd like you to keep them in mind. I'll keep bringing up what they mean because I don't expect you to learn all your Hebrew lessons right away. We'll teach you Hebrew slowly but surely. One of the things that I'd like to develop is, where do we find these prophets showing up in Israel? What is the context in which we see prophets prophesying? Whether they are seers or men of God or a Nabi, that is a prophet, where do we see all that? Okay? Now, one of the things that we see as a pattern when we look at the Old Testament is, even though this may seem uncomfortable for us at times, we have to realize that prophets are heavily associated with warfare. They're very commonly found in situations where enemies are going to catch their lunch. For instance, the person who is called the greatest of the prophets is Moses. But when does he begin his prophesying? When he duels with Pharaoh. And as a matter of fact, even when he leads the people of Pharaoh, the people of Egypt, to their destruction at the Red Sea. And also we see him associated with many other battles. For instance, in Exodus 17, when Moses leads the people of Israel in fighting against Amalek, the Amalekites were people who lived in the desert of the Sinai. And so long as Moses had his arms raised up and he had his staff of God in his hand, then they were able to win the battle. Without that staff, they couldn't. So we see Moses associated with war there too. Also, Moses, speaking the word of God, tells the people of Israel to go up and take the land of Canaan from the Canaanites. And they weren't especially offering them such a good deal for the land, I'm telling you. That one of the things that we see is that they also began to, wanted to fight for the land. Now, one of the things about fighting for the land of Israel is that they're told by God to go ahead and do it. They're told by God, through Moses the prophet, to destroy the Canaanite people. And we're going to talk a lot more about that problem. That's a difficulty that we have to deal with the prophets. But we also see Moses tell the people of Israel to go up against the king of the Amorites and the king of the eastern part of the Jordan River and fight against them. So the prophet Moses, the greatest of prophets, is very much associated with lots of wars. We see the second greatest of the prophets, Samuel, Shmuel in Hebrew. And Samuel is also associated with warfare. That one of the things that we see happening with Samuel is that he begins his prophetic career saying to the priest, Eli, that you and your sons are going to die. And as a matter of fact, they die in battle when the Ark of the Covenant is taken away from Israel by the Philistines. That's in 1 Samuel chapter 4. We also see Samuel the prophet. He's called a prophet and a judge in chapter 7 of 1 Samuel. And in there, Samuel, as a prophet, speaks the word of God to let the people of Israel know that they're going to win a war against the Philistines by God's help. We also see that other prophets,

associated with war. For instance, we see that the prophet Elijah and Elisha and Micaiah ben Imlah, three prophets in the book of Kings, all are active in the context of war against the people of Syria. Huh, you think that they're still, you know, that this is new to have fights with Syria. Fights with Syria, like we see in our own news, are old hat. Those people have been fighting for centuries. And the prophets were involved in that. Sometimes the prophets prophesied that Israel was going to win a war. Sometimes, like Micaiah ben Imlah, they warned the king, if you go ahead and fight, you're going to lose. And furthermore, you're going to die, and the little puppy doggies are going to lick up your blood. So that's one of the things that the prophets are able to say. We also see that there's a whole slew of prophets that spring up when the Assyrian people attack Israel in the 750s and 40s, when Assyria begins to take its empire and begin to expand. We see the prophet Amos comes up and says, Israel, you better straighten up your act and take care of the poor, or else God is going to make you poor by having the Assyrians defeat you. And Hosea says, Israel, you better stop being unfaithful or you're going to lose this next war. And Isaiah speaks to the people of Judah when the Assyrians attack and say, God is going to protect Jerusalem and God is going to surround her with protection. And he also speaks to Micah, that Micah is also going to prophesy to them, they better straighten up their act and help the poor or else be destroyed in war. But then the Assyrians win eventually, have basic ownership of Israel and even Judah, though Judah doesn't get destroyed like Isaiah said, it wouldn't happen. But, and then there's a quiet period until Assyria begins to be destroyed itself. Then when wars against Assyria go on, we see the prophet Nahum show up, and Zephaniah, and Habakkuk. And then when Assyria is destroyed, but Babylon is about to rise up, then we see the prophets Jeremiah and Ezekiel prophesying that the Babylonians are going to win the war. And then after the war is over, we see Haggai and Zechariah prophesying that you can come back home now. The war is over and things are going to be safe. And even Joel prophesies not when an army of humans attacks Judah, but Joel prophesies when an army of locusts, and even calls it an army, attacks Judah. And he prophesies for the people of Israel to repent and go back to the Lord. So very frequently, we see the prophets associated with warfare. And other people of the Spirit are associated with warfare. For instance, Deborah, the prophetess of Judges chapter 4 and 5. She's also a leader in warfare. And Miriam is the one who was the one who sang a song of joy as a prophetess after the war is over. Now, what's all going on here? It seems that the prophets of Israel prophesying the situation of warfare and danger, because those are the moments in which the history of Israel is determined. Those are the times in which the people of Israel have their life on the line. Their faith in God means life or death very really. It's just like, you know, in World War II, people always said, there's no such thing as a foxhole atheist. When you're in the foxhole, you believe in God because that's all you got to protect you. Well, the same thing here. The prophets are saying to Israel that all you've got to protect you is Yahweh. And you better get right with Yahweh or you're going to die in this war. Or because you are right with Yahweh, God is going to protect you. If you repent or because you have repented, Yahweh is going to fight with you. Or he's going to fight against you if you sin. So the prophets speak to Israel in this very much life and death situation because they believe as prophets that God is a God of the present, the God of the living, and he calls us to understand that and to live our faith like our life depends on it. One of the things that we usually don't think about too much when we take a look at the prophetic texts is this, that Israel also recognized that there were prophets outside of Israel, outside the community of faith, outside the covenant with Yahweh, there were also prophets. And they mention this every so often.
For instance, it starts off pretty early in the Bible

When we take a look at the story in the book of Numbers, beginning with chapter 22 in Numbers. And by the way, I would really encourage you throughout this course to have your Bible with you, because we want to go through the Bible as much as we can here. And so we see here in chapter 22 of Numbers that Balak, the son of Zippor, saw all that Israel had done to the Amorites. And Moab was seized with panic before this people because of their immense number. Moab was afraid of the sons of Israel. Now, what this means is here. Balak was the king of Moab. Moab is a country that used to exist, it doesn't now, and it was found in the country we now call Jordan. It was found just on the east side of the Dead Sea, sort of on the northeast corner of the Dead Sea. And that we see that these people are watching the children of Israel about to march through the land, and they're very afraid of them. And so Balak, the son of Zippor, who was king of Moab at that time, sent messengers to summon Balaam, the son of Beor, at Pethor on the river, in the land of the sons of Amav. Now, that's a lot of names, an awful lot of names. Who are they talking about here? Well, Balaam, as we say in English, though in Hebrew it's pronounced Balaam, was a prophet from Pethor, which was a city on the Euphrates River. Now, that Euphrates River is over in what we now call Iraq. And Euphrates River is far to the northeast of Israel. And so the king of Moab sent for Balaam, or Balaam, to come down and prophesy against Israel. Now, he's a pagan, this Balaam. He's not a Jew. He's not a Moabite. He's somebody from Mesopotamia, that is, from around Iraq. And he comes down to prophesy against Israel. And we're going to talk about Balaam himself, but just to realize at this point that he is a prophet who is considered a prophet of Yahweh. As a matter of fact, he says he'll prophesy according to Yahweh. But he's not part of the covenant. He's a foreigner. And he's not the only foreign prophet that we see. For instance, if we take a look also at the book of Kings, the first book of Kings, chapter 18. And here we see that the prophet Elijah has already called down a drought on the land. Because of the word of the prophet Elijah, there's a drought all over the country. And then, after the drought has gone on, and the priest of Baal, that is the god of the Canaanites, who was the god of rain and fertility, after those priests could not make rain happen, Elijah challenges them to a duel. And it says here in the first book of Kings, chapter 18, that in verse 19 he says, "Now give orders for all Israel to gather around me, Elijah, on Mount Carmel." Now Mount Carmel is on the sea, the Mediterranean Sea. "And also the 450 prophets of Baal and the 400 prophets of Asherah who eat at Jezebel's table." So Elijah recognizes that there were 850 prophets of the pagan gods, Baal, the god of fertility, and Asherah, the goddess of fertility. And he wants to challenge them to a duel. So this is duel and prophets, okay? And they can even have a little song about that sometime on the banjo if they want. But then the other thing that we see is that there are foreign prophets mentioned also in the prophet Jeremiah. Jeremiah chapter 27 says, it says, "It is Yahweh who speaks, that I shall punish with sword, famine, and plague, and deliver into the power of the king of Babylon everybody who does not submit to Nebuchadnezzar, the king of Babylon." In other words, Jeremiah says, in the name of Yahweh, the God of Israel, if you don't submit and become part of the empire of the Babylonians, then you're going to die. And he goes on to say, right after that, "For your own part, do not listen to your prophets, your diviners, your dreamers, soothsayers, or sorcerers who tell you, you will not be subject to the king of Babylon." In other words, he's saying, don't listen to these prophets. But whose prophets? Well, as we see earlier in chapter 27 of Jeremiah, he's speaking to the kings of Philistia and Tyre and Sidon, the pagan countries around Israel.
And he says that these people are not to listen to their prophets because they have prophets, but they're not speaking the truth. Jeremiah, the prophet of Yahweh, speaks the truth. So, what we see here, and there are other passages too, that there are other prophets. And archaeology has found evidence for these other prophets. The king of Hamath, up in the north, mentions his prophets told him to attack Israel. The king of Moab, Mesha, a king who is mentioned in the second book of Kings, he also is told to attack Israel by his prophets of the god Chemosh. We see prophets in Egypt, prophets in Sidon. One prophet even says, when an Egyptian guy gets robbed of all his money, and he's supposed to buy lumber for the king of Egypt, a prophet around Sidon says, go ahead and trust him in the name of Baal, because he's a good guy. So we see that there are prophets all over, even in countries like Mari, up in what's now Iraq, far to the northeast, and Nineveh in Assyria. All these places had prophets. So we see that prophecy, that is, speaking in the name of God as a human being, is a very human experience. The Greeks had prophets who foretold the future. The Romans had them for the different gods, the Pythos. And these gods would speak through these individuals. But the difference is this, that in Israel, the prophets speak in the name of Yahweh. They speak in the name of the Lord. They speak according to the righteousness of God. They speak according to His compassion, His mercy, His love, His covenant, His faithfulness. And they speak according to the commandments, the Ten Commandments of God, and all the other laws of God, because they speak in a way that you have to be obedient to God and listen to Him and be like Him, as they even say in the book of Leviticus, to be holy as God is holy. And that's what makes the prophets of Israel distinct. Even though other peoples had prophets, the uniqueness of Israel's prophets is that they speak for Yahweh in His nature. And so, we ourselves are to be prophets, to speak for our God, to be like Him, to speak His law, and to announce His good news to the world.

0: Mother Angelica, answering the call.
1: We have another call. Hello?
2: Hello, Mother.
1: Yes.
2: Hi, this is Bobby Joe.
1: Where are you from?
2: I'm originally from Alabama.
1: Oh, good.
2: I'm calling from Massachusetts.
1: Okay.
2: And I got to say, it's an honor to have this summit with you.
1: Thank you.
2: I've led a paragon's life, I have to say. I aim to please, and I'm pleased to serve. But recently, actually, I kind of feel like I entered my own personal hell, or as I like to call it, Massachusetts. I've become crammed with doubt, and almost monthly my psyche is bloated with negative thoughts, which damages the freshness of my devout feelings.
1: You tremble with doubt and how you handle doubts. Well, doubts can increase faith, you know. A little flower had a lot of doubts. She had doubts even there was a heaven. Doubts are neither here nor there. It's what you do with them, like temptations. What do you do with the doubt? St. Francis de Sales did it. He felt and he was tempted that he was a lost soul, that he was destined for hell. And he was so upset about it that he went to bed for a whole week. That's a great thing, no? And finally he said, well, even if I do, I can love you now, Lord. And then the temptation went away. You act on faith. It can't always be here. You act on faith. If you get a temptation, there's not a Eucharist, it's just a symbol. You go there, you kneel, and you say, my Lord and my God, I believe. We have to act opposite of what our temptations are. If you have temptations of lust, you have to be even more pure.

0: if you have temptations about heaven, there is no heaven, then read about heaven. Praise God for heaven. You got to go the opposite. These are temptations. The enemy wants you to think all these things. You can't help it. They're going to pass your way. It's not that we have temptations. What do you do with them? That's the important thing. And as long as we keep acting against them and acting on faith and hope and love, even the man who asked for a cure said, "Lord, I believe. Help my unbelief." And the Lord was very pleased with him. So don't worry about temptations. Always act in the favor of the Lord. We know he loves us. It's the most important piece of knowledge there is. God loves me, and God loves you. After that, nothing matters.
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2: How many times have you heard the complaint that the church is boring? Well, the problem is not that church is boring, it's that we are bored. We are the problem. We've lost our childlike sense of wonder. G.K. Chesterton says the children have abounding vitality, and yet they want things repeated and unchanged. They always say, "Do it again," and the grown-up person does it until he's nearly dead. 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It's possible that God says every morning, "Do it again," to the sun, and every evening, "Do it again," to the moon.
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7: An estimated 66 million unborn children have been killed by abortion in America since Roe v. Wade. On September 12th, pro-life Americans will gather across the country for a National Day of Remembrance for aborted children, holding prayer vigils and remembering those whose lives were taken. That remembrance matters. These children are more than just a statistic. Each one was a unique human being with a mother and a father, distinct DNA, and an entire life ahead of them. We, of course, remember victims of violence because their lives matter. For the same reason, we should remember the victims of abortion. Their lives mattered, too. And this isn't about mourning just the past. It's about changing the future. By remembering these children, we pave a path to protect those who cannot protect themselves.
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4: Hello and welcome to Catholic Answers Live. Thanks for being here with us on this Tuesday afternoon or evening or Wednesday morning, depending on where you are. The number is 888-318-7884. The topic, why aren't you Catholic? If you're not a Catholic, a great time to call too, because we're going to try really hard to talk you into the Catholic Church, and then you can just start the OCIA process, because this time of year is when most of the parishes start the OCIA process. So if you're not a Catholic, go ahead and dial 888-318-7884. Any question about the Catholic faith is welcome, as long as you are not Catholic. 888-318-7884. Dr. Carlo is our guest this hour, Dr. Carlo Roussard, and we gave him a tough task because we had such a good Monday. He's going to really have to bring it, to bring the quality that we had yesterday. Dr. Carlo, Director of Apologetics here at Catholic Answers, welcome.
8: 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It's great to be with you, my friend.
4: You don't sound

0: confident that you're going to bring it the way they that the youngins brought it yesterday. Did I rattle you?
1: Well, I'm not that old, Si. I'm only 44, but I tell you what, that 44-year-old brain is misfiring a lot more than what it used to be. So yeah, we shall see how I do.
0: I can't even remember being 44. So 888-318-7884 is the number. 888-318. If you're not a Catholic, we're holding all the lines for you. 888-318-7884. Sometimes, you know, if we can, we'll take a call from a Catholic who maybe wants to help a non-Catholic spouse or child or parent or neighbor, or if that's the case, we'll try to get you on. But we are favoring non-Catholics today, and I'll tell you what, Wes Huff is kind of an apologist for Protestant Christianity, who's gotten kind of popular on the internet. Mm-hmm. And so, Carlo, I've got a question for you from Wes Huff, or based on something that Wes Huff just recently did. A while back, he did a video in which he gave several reasons not to be Catholic. And one of them was that he believes in the sufficiency of faith, which he juxtaposed with the Catholic teaching that our good works contribute to our salvation. He's got a three-part argument. It goes like this. His argument was, one, if works were a basis for our justification, then we would have something inherent to contribute to our salvation. Part two, but we don't have anything inherent to contribute to our salvation. Part three, therefore, works cannot be a basis for our justification, and therefore, Wes Huff is not Catholic.
1: All right. So my first thought in response, Si, would be we would have to be clear as to which phase of justification he's targeting. So if we're talking about the initial phase of justification, in which we transition from spiritual death to spiritual life initially, then we would agree that our good works in no way contribute to meriting or bringing about that initial transitioning stage from spiritual death to spiritual life. However, it is Catholic teaching that our good works of love do contribute to our justification and do serve as a basis for us being at peace with God or in friendship with God after we're initially justified. So on that score, the challenge still has a target, given that Catholic teaching about the relationship between our good works and justification. And so we still have to shoulder the burden to meet the challenge here. And the fundamental answer in response to this objection is that premise one is a non sequitur, which means the consequence does not follow from what precedes it. So recall the argument was, if works were a basis for justification, then we would have something inherent to contribute to our salvation. Now, that consequence, having something inherent to contribute to our salvation, does not necessarily follow from what's preceding it if works were a basis for our justification. And here's the reason why, Si. That premise conceives of works as something inherent contributing to our salvation. Now, by those words, I take Huff to mean works that are being done of our own power. I.e., human alone works that would be devoid of grace, separated from grace, something that we're contributing to salvation that does not come from God. That's how I take this language to mean. And if you interpret that language in such a way, well, then the argument would work. Okay. However, that's not the Catholic understanding. Because whatever good works that we do, Si, works of love that are ordered toward and contribute to our salvation, are themselves effects of grace. Works proceed from our own will? Are we choosing to engage in the behavior, in the loving behavior? Yes. But that choice to engage in a loving behavior ordered toward our salvation is itself an effect of God's grace, a supernatural movement of the intellect and the will brought about within us by God in virtue of the principle of sanctifying grace, which is an abiding supernatural.

0: natural disposition that God infuses within us. And so on that account, Si, you can see that the good works contributing to our salvation is not something that is inherent within us, that is something we're contributing and God is not. Rather, the Catholic view of our good works is that the good works of love are indeed 100% mine. That's why we believe we can be rewarded with eternal life and an increase in sanctifying grace based on those works of love. But it's 100% God as well.
1: Yeah.
0: And I think this solves the problem for Wes Huff and others who follow his way of thinking within Protestant Christianity. Rightfully, they are fearing this notion of us contributing something to our salvation that does not come from God. We reject that idea as well as Catholics. There is nothing within us of our own power that we can contribute to our own salvation. Our salvation can only be brought about through God's grace. But that grace, after we're initially justified, is working in and through us to produce this loving behavior, the loving choices that are ordered toward our salvation. And the scriptural text that sheds light on all of this and backs up what I'm saying about our supernatural acts of love themselves being effects of grace, supernatural movements that God brings about within us, is Philippians 2:13, Si, where Paul writes, "For God is at work in you, both to will and to work for his good pleasure." And notice that distinction there, Si, both to will and to work.
1: Yes,
0: that reveals to us that God is the primary mover of the will's intention to do the loving behavior ordered toward our salvation, and the primary mover to actualize that intention and to bring it about that I, in fact, engage in the loving behavior ordered toward my salvation. So from point A to point B, I am involved, yes. But from point A to point B, my involvement through my act of will is itself an effect of God's grace. And so there's no need to worry on the Catholic view of us contributing something to our salvation that does not come from God. And I think that solves, that blocks that first premise in the argument, and thus the argument no longer works. It fails.
1: It does.
0: Against the Catholic view, that is.
1: But it does seem, I think a lot of people will go, well, but the things that I do are not the same as the things God does, and the things God does are like that. They'll say in a kind of common sense way, well, if I will it and do it, that's my will and my action, okay. And if God wills it and does it, it's His will and His action. But it seems to be you're saying God's will and activity can at the same time
0: be
1: my
0: very act itself.
1: Oh wow.
0: At least with regard to my action itself being an effect that God brings about within reality, ordered towards my salvation. So when I cut the grass, that is, I choose to go cut the grass, and I am choosing to cut the grass, cutting the grass in the present. That's within the category of being. That's an effect of God's universal primary causality. That's natural. But when I serve the poor out of love of God and Jesus Christ, for the sake of salvation, well, that's a supernatural action
1: that's
0: still within the category of being, and thus must be coming from God as the primary universal cause. God is supernaturally moving me to do that in virtue of the abiding quality of sanctifying grace within me. So the action itself we call actual grace, and then the abiding quality of my soul we call sanctifying grace, habitual grace in the old theological terminology.
1: Yeah.
0: And so this is the view of considering our good works of love within the context of God's grace. It's not like I'm rowing 50% on one side of the boat, and then God's rowing another 50% on the other side of the boat. That would be a view in which we are contributing something that
1: 50%.
0: God is not.
1: Yeah, right. Okay, exactly. I see what you're saying.
0: And that is what we reject. Rather, on the Catholic view, it's we're rowing 100%. But God's also rowing 100% as well. And the key to understanding this, Si, is that He's God. He is the only cause who can do this

0: whether on the natural level or the supernatural level, without violating our freedom. And therein does lie a mystery of this relationship between God's causality, whether on the natural level or supernatural level through grace, and our human freedom. But to get to your point, Si, yes, I am doing it, but my action is not mutually exclusive from God acting in me to bring about his good pleasure, as Philippians 2:13 says. So this is something that we could begin to intuit and know on the natural level through philosophical reasoning with regard to natural choices, you know, just regular choices that we make that are not considerate of our final end of salvation.
1: Yeah.
0: We could know this philosophically, but given divine revelation of our ultimate goal being a supernatural reward, i.e. heaven, and these supernatural movements called grace, and with the scriptures teaching us about God moving us for salvation, then we can make these theological conclusions about God working in us to will and to work for his good pleasure, such that when I stand before God, Si, and God gives me a review of all the good things that I've done supernaturally, out of love, out of the virtue of charity, for the sake of my salvation, love of him and love of neighbor, out of love of him, I have no grounds to boast.
1: Oh, yeah, that's right.
0: Because those very acts of love are themselves the result of God's love for me. When God loves me, it's not like he's loving me within himself with nothing in reality. His love for me is actually the loving behavior. It's a my loving behavior is the manifestation of God's love for me. His favor for me brings about these effects of the good deeds that I do for the sake of my salvation. And that is why our good works of love can be a grounds for friendship with God, because those works of love are flowing from charity, which is the theological virtue in virtue of which we are friends with God.
1: Right? Yes, right.
0: And so really, when God rewards us, Si, with an increase of sanctifying grace maybe, or the final reward of heaven, God's basically just loving himself. He's loving his own effects, which are a manifestation of himself, those effects being my own choices themselves.
1: So if Wes Huff could have a God, if he could understand God to be so powerful that his grace, without disturbing my freedom, can also be the cause of my action, then he would have a Catholic view of God.
0: Exactly.
1: I got you.
0: So maybe perhaps that might be a reason why he's making the objection, like he's failing to see. Well, either A, he does not understand a Catholic view of how God's causality and our human freedom with grace works, or B, he himself is just not aware of this sort of theological framework.
1: Yeah.
0: In which you can have a compatibility of God's causality and human freedom in this particular way.
1: Yeah. All right. Thank you very much. Well, look at several lines still open. So if you are not a Catholic, we're holding the for you. If you maybe want to defend Wes Huff's position, you're welcome to. But if you have any question about the Catholic faith or a challenge that you would like to pose about the way that Catholics understand the faith, you're welcome to call 888-318-7884.
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0: Welcome back, Catholic Answers Live. Oh, the best thing that can happen is we get guests here at Catholic Answers. People come and visit us, sometimes take the tour or go to Mass with us and all that. And we have students from the great Catholic University up the road from us. They have a university called the Great Catholic University. It's John Paul the Great Catholic University. Okay, my bad. It is a great Catholic university, but it's named after John Paul the Great. And Dr. Carlo Broussard is our guest. We're taking questions from non-Catholics. But since the students here are from a Catholic university and all profess to be Catholic, we tried to find one that wasn't Catholic, but Cecilia came in to represent the group. Cecilia, welcome.
1: Hi.
0: Thanks for being here. How'd you find John Paul the Great Catholic University all the way from New Jersey?
1: It was on the Newman Guide.
0: Ah, yeah, you followed the Newman Guide. Very good. All right, you got a question for Dr. Carlo?
1: Yes.
0: All right, Carlo, here's Cecilia.
2: All right, Cecilia, fire away.
1: I have a few family members who have fallen away from the faith, and one of I've had at least two family members give their reasons for falling away that they don't think that the church is very tolerant, especially towards people with same-sex attraction, and they think other churches are more tolerant. Mm-hmm. So I just wanted to know how I would be able to refute that.
2: Yeah, so that's a great question, and thank you, Cecilia, for asking it. We have to first ask what you mean by tolerance, or what they mean by tolerance, because notice they're making these judgments and operating on a certain understanding of tolerance. And it seems to be the definition of tolerance they're working off of is to approve of the lifestyle choices associated with the LGBTQ plus community. Now, notice I said lifestyle choices, and I underscore choices. You said same-sex attraction, and we want to, or you're like same-sex romantic attraction to be more precise. We want to make a distinction between the attraction itself and the choices. But with regard to we ought to be tolerant, i.e. approve of these lifestyle choices associated with the LGBTQ plus community, if that's what's driving the challenge or the question or the objection, then we simply have to disagree, precisely because we do not concede that these lifestyle choices are okay or morally okay. We actually have a prior conviction that those lifestyle choices are immoral and not okay. They're contrary to human goodness. So really, the question is not whether who's being more tolerant. Well, if you define tolerance as approving of their lifestyle choices, well, of course, some churches are going to be more tolerant than us because they're approving of immoral behavior. But that's a line that we draw in the sand across, beyond which we cannot cross because of the prior conviction of the immorality of these lifestyle choices. And so we have to first address the question of whether these lifestyle choices are consistent with the human good, consistent with human happiness, consistent with the natural moral law, or inconsistent and conflict with it. Because if these lifestyle choices are contrary to the natural moral law and are contrary to our human good, well, then we cannot approve or celebrate, i.e., quote unquote, be tolerant of those lifestyle choices. And so that's really where the question, that's really the real issue at hand that we have to be very diligent about focusing the mind on. Now, with regard to same-sex romantic attraction, well, we're going to have a bit of a more of a conversation as to how they're perceiving Catholics of being more, quote-unquote, tolerant or being more welcoming to these people who struggle with these attractions than other communities. Again, what do they mean by being tolerant of those who struggle with same-sex romantic attractions? Or do they mean approving them and celebrating them and encouraging them to indulge the attraction? Well, if that's what they mean, then we're going to have to say, well, I'm sorry, we disagree, and here are the reasons why. We can't approve and celebrate immorality. Now, if they mean that we're just being automatically closed off to these people and not offering them help or friendship in any way whatsoever, well, then that's a different challenge and something that's worthy of critical analysis. And we can concede that there will be some churches that are indeed bigoted in rejecting such people without hearing them out and without caring for them and without befriending them and having certain prejudices against them, which we would invite them to conversion. But there are other communities as well, Catholic churches, who recognize the intrinsic disorder of the same-sex romantic attraction, but realize it's not sinful and realize that these are not like yucky people that we need to exclude from our community, but rather can be welcoming to those people to journey with them in that disordered attraction and help them to reorder it and to live with it in a chaste way. And so we always have to make these distinctions as to precisely what the question is for us to think through and try and answer. And once we have that set, then we can begin assessing who's being more welcoming to the people associated with this particular community and who's not. I realize that's a lot, but what are your thoughts on that, Cecilia? Do you have any clarifications, pushbacks? Feel free.
1: One family member says because he also experiences same-sex attraction, and he was just afraid that he'll be lonely forever. And so I didn't really know how to, like, you know, help him with that.
2: Yeah. Well, yeah, so it really depends on what he means by lonely, right? Like, if he's thinking, well, I'll never be able to have a romantic relationship, and therefore I'll be quote unquote lonely in that sense. Well, given the prior conviction of the immorality of same-sex sexual behavior, then the answer there would be yes, and but unless you can reorder that disordered desire. I mean, you don't necessarily have to live the rest of your life without romantic relationship. It is possible through counsel and through help to reorder the disordered desire and enter into a romantic relationship in an ordered way with a member of the opposite sex and eventually in marriage. But let's just say hypothetically, Cecilia, that that's not an option for this particular individual. So it is true that he would not have romantic relationships, but it is not true that he would be lonely in an absolute sense, because the problem of loneliness can be solved in a variety of different ways. Not having a romantic relationship is not the end of one's happiness or life. There are other relationships, friendships with family members and friends that can meet that need for communion, interpersonal communion. And so my recommendation for you and talking to this individual would be to try to guide and lead this person to understand that, hey, listen, maybe you won't be able to have a romantic relationship, but that doesn't mean you have to be lonely. You got me. You got your family, you got these friends here who are willing to be friends with you, even though we recognize this same-sex romantic attraction is not a healthy thing. We got to work on it, but we can still be friends and we can still have communion with you. And so this idea that this person is necessarily going to be lonely is a false notion. And I think in these conversations, we can do our best to try to shed some light within that darkness for them.
3: What do you think, Cecilia?
1: No, that makes sense.
3: It does seem like there's such a powerful kind of cultural, this is an identity, this identifies the person, that we start at a deficit in explaining the Catholic position, that acts and persons are different, all of that. Would you agree with that, or does that?
1: Yeah.
3: One thing I could suggest to you is Desert Stream. You could look them up. Desert Stream is a Catholic ministry to men, or is it men and women, Darren? Do you know? It's both men and women experiencing same-sex attraction, and it's quite exciting and fascinating, the stuff that they do in ministering to folks. Not abandoning folks to loneliness, but helping with genuine friendship and relationships. Cecilia, thanks for coming in.
1: Thank you.
3: They're visiting from John Paul, the great Catholic University. You can check that out. That's up the street from us in Escondido, California. We'll continue with Why Aren't You Catholic? 888-318-7884 on Catholic Answers Live.
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5: Prayer has been so powerful in my communication with God, understanding the church better, most importantly, understanding the Lord better, and myself better. I heard it said once that God answers knee-mail, as in K-N-E-E. Prayer is powerful. One of the favorite things I love to do when it comes to prayer is to ask for the intercession of the great saints. Try it sometime. You'll be very, very impressed and surprised by the amazing power of prayer.
6: This is Father Joseph Mary of the Franciscan Missionaries of the Eternal Word. 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
7: Let's say a prayer. Lord God, I ask that you give us all the gifts of thy Spirit, all the gifts we need and we know and those we don't know, Lord. We ask, Lord, for the gift of courage and strength and repentance when we sin, and determination and zeal to be holy. We ask that we may seek the one thing necessary, that we may love as you love, that we may be a caring, humble people, that we will have that intuitive vision to know thee, love thee, and serve thee, and that we will look upon our neighbor as we look upon Jesus. Those are the higher gifts. Grant them to all of us, Lord, now and in eternity. Amen.
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3: Welcome back. Catholic Answers Live. I don't know if these kids were cut in school. I don't know if are they in trouble now because we said that they were here. A bunch of students from John Paul the Great Catholic University up the road from us. Check it out. Cecilia said it was in the Newman guide, but also a real commitment to preparing young Catholics, or any age Catholics, I guess, to work in media and business from a Catholic perspective, make young entrepreneurs, or any age entrepreneurs. I don't know why I keep making them young. You want to go to college, go to college. But you can go to John Paul the Great Catholic University. If you want to call here and talk about why you're not Catholic, we'd love it if you would. 888-318-7884. Going to Oklahoma. Richard in Oklahoma, thank you for the call. Go ahead with your, why are you not Catholic?
10: Hi, everybody. Yeah, I'm not Catholic, specifically not for like the theological issues with how you practice your faith. That's between you and your God. There's nothing wrong with that. I find that the geopolitical purpose of your church, you are an officially open hate group to the LGBT. There's just no way around that. And the Roman Catholic Church always, across the board, openly supports fascist regimes when they rise to power. And also, your ultimate goal is to really cloak your good wills and works into turning everything into a theocracy where it's patriarchal and male-dominated.
3: You want to tackle all three of those, Carlo, or proceed?
2: Well,
3: let's start with the
2: claim that we're an open hate group. Richard, how do you define hate? What is it about the Catholic Church's teachings in relation to lifestyle choices associated with the LGBTQ plus community that you think are hateful?
10: Well, just from your explanation to that young woman just earlier today, you say that this is a disorder. Okay. Your church officially describes it as an open disorder that can be changed. No, it can't. Okay. This is who these people are. More than people that are black or white can change their race.
3: Where does the church say it can be changed?
10: Sexual orientation.
2: Well, the disorder.
10: And there's nothing wrong with
2: that.
10: Okay,
2: so first of all, we're focusing on the problem of the church's language of calling the same-sex romantic attraction as a disorder. The Catechism of the Catholic Church does use that language, and it is true. The reason why, Richard, that we claim it is disordered is because the inclination is ordered toward a behavior that we have a prior conviction that we know philosophically is immoral. That's a claim that needs to be defended. I realize that. But that's all.

0: you have a prior conviction that the behavior is not immoral, which of course brings us to the real issue at hand, is whether same-sex sexual behaviors are immoral or not immoral. And that's where the real issue lies. Because if they are immoral and somebody has an attraction to that sort of behavior, well, then the attraction would be contrary to the order that nature prescribes for our sexual powers. That's all we mean by disorder. Now, Richard, in order for that teaching to be hateful, as you've labeled it, that would have to necessarily involve ill will towards the other person. And so I would invite you to articulate for your position, where is the ill will in simply acknowledging that an attraction to an immoral behavior is contrary to nature's design? So are we being ill-will for saying that the propensity for overindulging in alcoholic behavior, alcoholic beverages is hateful? I don't think so. Are we being hateful by saying, well, people who have a disordered attraction to members of the opposite sex, maybe somebody's addicted to pornography, and they have a hard time relating to a member of the opposite sex in a healthy, ordered way. Are we being hateful for saying that that desire to objectify, let's just use the man's case, objectify women is hateful and an expression of ill will towards them? No, I don't think so. Similarly, Richard, when we say these members of the LGBTQ plus community who have same-sex romantic attractions, we're not expressing ill will towards them by saying that the attraction is ordered toward an immoral behavior. In fact, Richard, we actually have goodwill for these people and anybody who has an attraction to sin, because we want to invite them to not indulge in the attraction that's leading them to the immoral behavior. Because if we would do that, Richard, well, then we actually would be expressing ill will, because then from our view, we would be saying, go ahead and do the immoral behavior. We really don't care. But that's not our view. We actually care about people living moral lives versus immoral lives. We want people to turn away from immoral behavior. We want people to not indulge in attraction to immoral behavior, because we love people and we want what's good for them. And so I would challenge this idea that we are being hateful simply for identifying an attraction to immoral behavior as disordered. There's no intrinsic expression of ill will in that, no more than we would say attractions to other immoral behaviors or an expression to ill will.
1: Am I allowed to respond now, or is that difficult?
0: Go ahead.
1: Okay.
0: No, go ahead. Go ahead. You can follow up on that one.
1: Okay. Thank you very much. Let me get a quick throat clearing real quick before you cut me off, because I know you will. Everything that you just said there is what you guys used to say when you guys preached against interracial marriage. But then when you got your tax-exempt status threatened by the U.S. government, you then dropped that, and then you transitioned over to being actively more vocal and more throat-clearing on being anti-LGBT. And being LGBT is not the equivalent of what you just described there of alcoholism or pornography addiction. Because LGBT want to have monogamous relationships with single partners for the rest of their lives, just like everybody else does. Having one partner
0: okay.
1: for your life does not make you an addict at all. And
0: okay, well, I agree. I agree 100%, Richard. I agree 100%, Richard. So I apologize for not being clear with the analogy. Here's the purpose of the analogy. In one scenario, there is an attraction to immoral behavior, period. That's as far as the analogy goes, okay? In the other scenario, in the same-sex romantic attraction scenario, we're saying there is an attraction to an immoral behavior, period. That's as far as the analogy goes. That was the purpose of the analogy. So just as it's not ill will to say an attraction to immoral behavior is a disordered attraction, namely, as contrary to nature's design, so too, it's not an expression of ill will to say the same-sex romantic attraction is a disorder, because the attraction is to a behavior that contravenes the natural moral law. That was the only point of the analogy, and so therefore, there's no expression of ill will in that particular teaching

0: of the church. But I appreciate you pushing back on that, because that was provided an opportunity for us to make some clarifications, lest there be any confusion on the part of our listeners.
1: All right. Well, you keep going back to this natural as the reference of morality. Morality mm-hmm. is a setting between two people wanting to respect each other's love language. What is something naturally designed to do is irrelevant to the morality of what you consent to do. And so that's
0: okay,
1: why I'm saying, because our lips are naturally designed for eating, you're being immoral by breaking natural law by kissing your wife. See, you're prescribing natural law onto people that they're not, that has nothing to do with this. You're just using that as an excuse to hide your bigotry.
2: Well, we do believe in natural law. So, Carlo, go ahead.
0: Yeah, so, Richard, I appreciate your response, and you brought up a few issues there. So that last comment of hiding our bigotry, notice, Richard, you diverged from the question at hand. You distracted. That's a red herring, because you appealed to our motivations rather than whether the issue we're discussing is true or not. So I want to point that out. So I'm not going to charge you of bigotry, Richard. So I would ask that you not charge us of bigotry. We're honestly trying to think through these issues just as you are. We're coming out with different conclusions, obviously, but I don't think there's a need for throwing charges at each other, okay? Now, you brought up the issue of, I think you touched on the root of our disagreement, Richard. Notice in that latest response, you appealed to a more fundamental framework of morality that's driving your analysis. Namely, what is moral is what two people consent on. So you have a consent basis, a consent-based principle of morality, which is what we would technically call cultural relativism at its core, but we would deny that. We actually have a different fundamental framework of morality rooted in our nature as human beings that applies to you, Richard, as a human being, to myself, to Sia, to every other human being. And there, Richard, is the heart of the disagreement, because if human nature is the measure for us determining what's good and bad for us as human beings, including our good and bad and appropriate and inappropriate human behavior, well, then we would be able to assess before consent. We would be able to assess behavior even regardless of people who are consenting on it. Consent would not matter if the behavior is fundamentally immoral, rooted in our human nature. Now, if your fundamental moral framework is true and morality is just based upon consent and that's it, well, then of course, yeah, your argument would work. We would be wrong. But notice, the issue at hand is this more fundamental question of what is the base moral framework for morality itself. And unfortunately, Richard, that's a discussion that goes beyond what we have time for today. But I appreciate you calling in, my friend, and challenging us and pushing back and sharing your thoughts and your concerns. And hopefully there was something that I said today that perhaps just might get you thinking a little bit more, to inquire a little bit further as to actually what the church teaches on this issue and how we come to those teachings.
2: Richard, thank you for the call. If you'd like a copy of Carlo's book, The New Relativism, I'd be happy to give it to you. It will give you a framework for grasping in a broader sense, what Carlo is talking about as far as relativism versus a Catholic understanding of natural law morality. The New Relativism is yours. Just give us an address. We got to take a quick break. Right back with more. Why aren't you Catholic? If you're not Catholic, you are welcome to call 888-318-7884. Maybe no one's ever invited you. Maybe you really don't like the Catholic Church. Maybe it's somewhere in between. Whatever the reason, if you're not Catholic and you're willing to talk with two Catholics about it, 888-318-7884.
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3: Welcome back, Catholic Answers Live. We always love it when non-Catholics are willing to call. It provides just fantastic, at least from my point of view, wonderful conversations, and we love having those conversations. I do notice, Dr. Carlo Broussard, our guest, I do notice, Carlo, that there's sometimes a theme to the shows. Like, sometimes it'll be Protestants calling. Sometimes it's people who have a more secular view and object to our morality. Yeah. But anybody's welcome to call. If you're not Catholic, because you grew up in a place where there were no Catholics and you just want to talk about it, whatever. If you have a reason for not being Catholic, you are welcome to call and we'd love to talk with you. You're doing us a favor when you call, so we will do our very best to treat you well because we do appreciate you picking up the phone. 888-318-7884. Going to Freddie in St. Louis, Missouri. Last time we talked to Freddie, the phones wouldn't work. I hope they work today, Freddie.
4: Yeah, I was going to say I couldn't get my points out last time.
3: No, but now you sound great.
4: Wow. Well, here's the thing. That last caller made some excellent points. I mean, look, you didn't ask me why I'm not Catholic.
3: Oh, I apologize, Freddie.
4: Why don't you go ahead?
3: Freddie.
4: No, okay.
3: Why aren't you Catholic?
4: Well, the same reason I'm not Jewish, Protestant, Muslim, etc. I deal in empirical evidence, okay? Mm-hmm. And, you know, whoever your guest is, I mean, Catholicism has to be the gayest of all religions. I mean, have you ever been to a Catholic mass?
3: Oh, yeah, Freddie.
4: You've got these obvious queens up there in full regalia. I mean, basically wearing dresses.
3: Freddie, I remember we've had this conversation before, and I remember disagreeing with you just at Mass this morning with a very masculine priest, as a matter of fact, who didn't strike me that way at all. But how about this? Agree to disagree on the femininity of Catholic priests, but what is your point? You're not Catholic because you deal...
4: My point is, I mean, there's all these closet gay guys, but they're the most... There's nothing more homophobic than a closeted gay person, okay? I mean, and what is this term now? I love euphemisms. Same-sex attraction, and it's immoral. Yeah, apparently your guest is the arbiter of morality.
3: Carlo?
5: No, I'm not. All okay. Right. So, Freddie, first of all, Freddie, I want to thank you for the call and engaging us. You bring up some interesting points for us to think through and consider. So with regard to Catholicism being the gayest of all religions, because you got some diva queens up there dressed in basically dresses and whatnot, that's just a fundamental disagreement of what sort of clothing and garb should be utilized in order to worship the God Most High and the beauty that should be present within that worship of God. So I'm going to set that off aside to the side for right now, because you're operating on a standard of what constitutes gay, quote unquote gay, and what does not with regard to clothing. And that's a huge debate that we just don't have time to get into today. Now, you mentioned something important, closet, quote unquote gay guys, as you put it. I assume you're referring to priests who are supposed to be upholding, you know, the church's teaching and what we know by natural reason through philosophy of the immorality of same-sex sexual activity. And are there some priests who have the attraction to same-sex romantic relationships and get and indulge on that attraction, yes, there have been, there are, and there continue to

0: and there will be. And you know what, Freddie? I agree with you that that sort of behavior is inappropriate, especially in light of the fact that they're a Catholic priest and they need to repent and they need to convert and they need to conform their ways to the heart and mind of Jesus Christ and what Jesus teaches us. Now, you brought up my use of the language of same-sex attraction. And you said, I can't remember exactly what you said, but you had brought it up within the context of that being somehow problematic. Well, first of all, notice what I said earlier, same-sex romantic attraction. That's what I'm targeting as something being in ordering towards immoral behavior and something contrary to the natural order. Same-sex attraction can be understood in a healthy way. There's male and male friendships. There's female female friendships. People would not be friends if they were not first attracted to the person in some way. They like their personality. They like hanging out with them and spending time with them. The person makes them feel good to have friendship. So what we're targeting here in the discussion so far is same-sex romantic attraction. Now, to your point, Freddie, about me being the arbiter of morality, it's actually the opposite based upon the previous conversation, because for us as Catholics, Freddie, we root our moral analysis in not our own individual judgments, which would make me the arbiter of morality, but rather our human nature, the nature that we all share and have as human beings. And that is the idea of me being the arbiter of morality. Nothing could be further from the truth, because our moral analysis is rooted in human nature, which is something objective belonging to every human being. And so that is something far from being a personal arbiter of morality.
1: Freddie, you know what? Let's come back to you.
2: Oh, great. Can I speak again?
1: Yes, you can.
0: Yeah, go ahead.
2: Okay, because a couple of other things you said, and the previous caller called you on this weird analogy about drinking too much. Mm-hmm. And comparing that. First of all, let me just say this. Okay, I know I'm all over the board, but you
1: do you?
2: And by the way, full disclosure, I'm totally straight, but I have so many gay friends, and I've been in theater.
0: Sure.
2: And they're the greatest people in the world. But let me just say this, okay? You kind of alluded to conversion therapy. Mm. And I mean, there's nothing more harmful. I mean, should we just go back to the 1940s when gay men had to live this lie? They'd marry a woman and, you know, they'd ruin that woman's life. And, or why don't we just put them on an island? Or would you prefer they just, you know, gay youth just kill themselves? I mean, this is what all this nonsense that you're spewing leads to.
1: All right, Freddie.
0: Let me respond to that, Freddie. Go back to the days whenever a man who has same-sex romantic attraction enters into a marriage and ruins the woman's life. No, I don't agree with that. I agree with you, Freddie. A person should not do that. That's why I was suggesting some sort of help in order to reorder the disordered attraction. Secondly, put them on an island? Of course not, man. Kill themselves? Of course not. Precisely because of the fundamental moral framework rooted in human nature that I appealed to earlier, called the natural moral law, that would dictate those things being bad and not good for human beings. So, Freddie, I'm glad you brought those issues up, because you're actually highlighting the fundamental moral framework that I'm appealing to. The same moral principles that would lead you, Freddie, and myself to judge those things as being immoral and unjust is the same moral principles that, upon further reflection, would lead us to the conclusion, has led myself to the conclusion, that these sorts of same-sex sexual activities are immoral and contrary to human good. Now, notice, you said that, quote-unquote, conversion therapy is harmful. Well, consider this, Freddie. I would invite you to think about this. That, quote-unquote, conversion therapy, what I mean by that is just seeing if we can help somebody with same-sex romantic attraction reorder the disorder within that attraction through some kind of therapy. Now, that would be harmful or not good for the person if and only if the attraction itself is not disordered. But of course, therein highlights the real issue. Is it disordered or not? We claim it is because it leads someone and inclines someone to

0: moral behavior, contrary to nature's design, human nature's design. You claim, I would assume, it is not disordered, and it is leading somebody to a behavior that is not immoral. So really, we can't make a judgment as to whether it's harmful or not unless we first settle the question of whether the behavior that the attraction is ordering a person toward is immoral or not. Once we get that question settled and we debate that, then we can make judgments about what is going to be harmful or not harmful in relation to quote-unquote conversion therapy. And so I would invite you to think about that more fundamental issue. It's that more fundamental disagreement of whether the attraction is ordered or disordered and why it is ordered or disordered that's going to drive our reflection and analysis as to whether it's harmful or not. So you're just what we call in philosophy begging the question. You're making an assertion about conversion therapy being harmful, but it assumes that the disorder, that the attraction is not disordered, which is what we're debating in the first place.
1: And I'm going to leave it there, Freddie. Enjoyed the call, at least some of it. And you're always welcome here. If you are not a Catholic, we'd love to get to you coming up. We do appreciate that non-Catholics are generous to call and allow us to have these conversations. 888-318-7884 is the number. You can check out Dr. Carlo Broussard's podcast. A new episode drops each. I'm going to say Wednesday. I think I forgot, but I think every Wednesday. Is that correct?
0: Yes, that is correct. It drops tomorrow morning, 8 a.m. Eastern time.
1: Do you know what's dropping tomorrow or no?
0: Yes, it is an episode on whether our justification is rooted in a merely forensic declaration by God that we are just, or within our interior, an interior state of righteousness that God brings about within us by grace.
1: Oh, check it out.
0: And I'm looking specifically at what St. Paul teaches on this in the book of Romans.
1: How are we justified? A great, check it out, Dr. Carlo. You can find it on, you can get it wherever you get your podcasts, right? You can also get it on Dr. Carlo's YouTube channel. Carlo has a K. So just go on your searcher and look for Dr. Carlo with a K podcast, and you will find it. How are we justified? I think it's going to be the second one. I'm betting it's the second one, the one where there's an interior transformation in us, but we will find out when we check out the podcast. Hey, why aren't you Catholic? That's what we'd like to know. If you're not a Catholic, we're holding the phone lines for you. 888-318-7884.
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4: Gratitude saves us from an unhealthy negativity. That's why people in Alcoholics Anonymous have to count their gratefuls every day. It safeguards relationships because it lets people know that we don't take them for granted. Gratitude protects us from pride because it reminds us that we aren't the ultimate source of all our blessings. And not only is gratitude a key to actually enjoying our blessings, it makes us more successful. See, people like to bless, promote, and support a humble and grateful person. It's just more enjoyable than blessing someone who acts entitled. Thankfully, it's not too difficult to unleash the power of gratitude in your life. All it takes is saying two simple words as often as possible. Thank you. Thank your spouse for loving you. Thank your parents for dinner. Thank your boss for your job. Thank your teacher for his or her work. Above all, thank God for everything. In the words of Solanus Casey, it's heaven begun for the grateful on earth. Thank you for listening. This is Chris Stefanik from RealLifeCatholic.com.
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11: 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They always consider themselves to be the exceptions. What ends up happening, however, is that everybody is exceptional so that the rules don't apply to anybody. The result is something worse than chaos. It's a loss of all the categories of respect and justice. G.K. Chesterton says that when the exception has become the rule, that is the worst of all possible tyrannies. When the cardinal, formerly known as Ratzinger, gave his final homily before the papal conclave, he said, "We are living under the tyranny of relativism." What is relativism? It's when there are no rules, only exceptions. The man who was about to become pope was echoing Chesterton exactly.
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0: confession means that the sacrament, you cannot divulge whatever you learn as a priest in the confessional. It is absolutely confidential. More than a patient and doctor relationship, more than a lawyer and his client relationship, the sacrament confession means absolute confidence. And that's why you'll try to see some courts around the country and around the world to try to break that, and priests will go to jail or prison before divulging anything in the sacramental seal. So this is for the penitent's safety and security, that whatever he tells a priest in the sacrament of confession stays there, like in Las Vegas. Whatever happens there stays there. Well, whatever in the confession happens there stays there.
1: Okay. Well, that's good. Come back again for more Catholic Blitz.
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0: union aspect, but you're right. She can go to mass anytime she wants. Yes, absolutely. Thank you for that.
1: And you are celebrating the mass. It's the worship of God. It's always the appropriate Amen. Worship of God. So anyone can come to mass, Lois, and you've been baptized. So you're participating in the sacrament, the sacramental offering there. So come anytime. Also, I already gave away a copy of Christine Flynn's book, Not Just Spiritual, but I don't know. I'm on that book today. Like, I feel like it. I think you would really like this book. So if you would like a copy of Not Just Spiritual, it's a story of coming into the Catholic Church and Christine's own experiences coming into the Catholic Church. We would love to send it to you. Just leave us an address and we will do that. And I hope we'll talk many more times, Lois. You're always welcome to call here. Carlo, I got you for like 15 more seconds, though. I don't think we can take another call. I mean, you're good, but I don't think you're that good. I don't think you're going to get it.
0: I don't think so, man. But I will cherish the last 10 seconds that I have with you, Si.
1: Oh, me too, Carlo.
0: To
1: me too.
0: It has been such a joy to be with you, as always. And thank you for guiding us and leading us and navigating us in these conversations that we've had tonight, which were fantastic in my mind.
1: Thank you, Carlo. Thank you. I love hanging out with you. That will do it for us, however. Hey, by the way, if you've been listening and you're like, I think it might be time for me to inquire about coming into the Catholic Church, it turns out that August and September are the perfect time. There's no bad time, but if there's one perfect time, August and September, because you just go to the parish and you say, when do your OCIA courses start? Or when does your OCIA program start? Maybe they meet once a week. Maybe they meet twice a month. I don't know. It depends on the parish. But you can go. There's no obligation. Nobody is there to tell you, you got to come into the Catholic Church. There to answer your questions and help you understand what the Catholic Church is. So go do that if you are so called. We'll see you next time, God willing, right here. Catholic Answers Live.
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7: 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Saint Joseph Calasanz was born in Aragon, Spain in 1557. Ordained a priest at 26, he opened the first free public school in Europe for disadvantaged children. He founded an order known as the Piarists, who established dozens of free schools across Italy and Central Europe, teaching religion and general education. He befriended Galileo, a controversial figure of his time, to help train his teachers in science and mathematics. Late in life, he endured false accusations and political corruption within his own religious community, leading to the suppression of his order and his dismissal. His integrity and his order were vindicated and restored after his death in 1648. Canonized in 1767, he is honored as a patron of Catholic schools and educators. May the life of St. Joseph Calasanz inspire you to grow closer to Christ today. St. Joseph, pray for us. To sign up for the Daily Saint emails, please visit ewtn.com/dailysaint.
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1: 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And God lives in him.
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3: The essence of evangelization is to tell everybody Jesus loves you.
2: We're all called to be great saints. Don't miss the opportunity.
3: Well, thank you, and we are going to talk about Jesus. You know, last week we had a lot of fun, didn't we? Those of you that were listening, and I hope you were. And we decided that I would be interviewed by you. Well, people liked it, but what they said is they had questions, and they didn't get a chance to ask. So, we're going to do the same thing one more time. I'll give you a chance to interview me. In the meantime, you can start calling now if you want to. We have our 35th anniversary. This week, on Saturday, we will have a Feast of Our Lady, the Visitation, and then Sunday, especially in America, we have the Corpus Christi. Two awesome truths. Our Lady and the Eucharist. And you know, when Don Bosco had that vision I've talked to you about before, he saw this terrible storm and the Holy Father was guiding the ship, and suddenly out of the ocean came two big pillars, one with Our Lady on it and the other with the Eucharist. And that's what calmed everything down and brought the church into peace and quiet. And in the big basilica of Don Bosco, by Our Lady of Help of Christians, there is the date in 18-something that the basilica was built. And then at the other says 19. So whatever Don Bosco saw, he felt it was in this century. So we got 3.5 years left to wake up and give our Lord and the Eucharist and Our Lady the opportunity to save the world. I think we all know that no political party, no group, and no single nation or group of nations or united of nations can ever bring anything back. We got so far now,